This is 15, 16 years ago. While we were there, I was there with her mum and her grandmother. And while we were there, I was given the job because the mum and grandma were shopping for clothes. I was given the job to watch Hannah. I don't know what happened. I certainly didn't turn away for long. Maybe, I reckon, 5 seconds. And she was gone. Now, there's not a lot that scares me in life. And she had been fooling around in the change rooms. And I thought she's just gone into a change room. And the reason I knew she was gone is because her mum said, "Oh, where's Hannah?" And I said, "Oh, she's just up." Oh. Now, my heart did miss a beat. But I went looking for her and I thought, well, for sure she's in the change rooms. When I went to the change rooms and she wasn't there, my heart really started to beat. And there was panic, onset of panic. And I started to get worried and I said to her grandmother, "Have you seen Hannah?" "Oh, she was just there," she said. So I frantically began to run and they were looking at dresses and, you know, they put dresses on those round things. I don't know what they call them. And, you know, you can't see in the place. For any reason, I don't like shopping. This was a trauma, let me tell you. And I'm running between these looking for Hannah. I couldn't find her. Within a minute, I was in full-blown panic. And it's amazing what you'll do when you've got a child who's missing and you can't find them. And my heart was hammering, I was sweating, and I was running through that store, yelling at the top of my voice. Now, people tell me I've got a big mouth. I think the whole shop heard it. "Hannah! Hannah! Hannah!" And this went on for about 5 minutes. I could not find her anywhere. You know, I started to talk to the Lord. I love the Lord for this because he comes to us in times of crisis. And this was a full-blown crisis for me. Her mum was running throughout the store. Her grandmother was just crying. Ears everywhere. I better be careful because she might watch this, but I don't think she was much good in the search, actually. I'm running throughout the store. The Lord came upon me. He calmed me. He said, "Step by step, go through in a routine way throughout this shop and let's see whether we can find her." And so I calmed down. I began to look for her. You know, she was missing 30 minutes. I'm telling you, this was one of the worst days of my life. And I'll never forget when I made it to the end of the shopping centre. I had been through every shop. I had been into every department store. I had gone to security. They wouldn't put an announcement across the shopping centre because they're afraid of the welfare of little children. But the security was looking. The mother was looking. The grandmother was still crying. And I came, and I'd gone through 2 or 3 times through the entire shopping centre, half an hour, 40 minutes. And I was starting to hyperventilate. This was I've never been so scared. And in through the front door walked an angel. It wasn't Hannah. I can't even remember what she looks like. But she was a lady, and in her arms, she had Hannah. Hannah had followed some teenagers out through the door and they were taking her across the car park into some bush over the road, and this mother saw it and she thought, "This doesn't look right." And she said, "Is that little girl meant to be with you?" And they pushed her away and said, "No." And she picked her up, brought her back into the shopping centre, and I found my lost girl. I'm a bit traumatised just telling that story, you know that? And so I know what it's like. And I realised how the father must have felt when the prodigal son came home. I understand it. I understand what it's like as a father to lose a child. And it must be devastating to lose a child while here on this earth in death, when you know you can't get them back. And this father had lost his son. His young son had come to him and asked for the inheritance. You know the story. He had given him his inheritance, he'd gone into the city, he had wasted it on partying, he'd spent all his money, and he'd ended up a Jewish boy in a pig pen feeding pigs. And as he's in that pig pen, he decides that he will go home. And so he gets up, he would have stunk of pig. He would have stunk of rotten food. He was dirty, he was filthy, but he was the son of a wealthy landowner. And he thought to himself, "I'll go home. Better I be a slave than live this life."

0: life. And you know the story, how he walks down the road and his father sees him from afar. And he rushes to him and he embraces him and he welcomes him home. Now, this is where I want to take you, because this story is yours and my story. If you've got your Bibles, turn to Luke chapter 15. You've got the father. He's experiencing what I did with Hannah. He's in relief. He's so happy. His son has come back, come home. And this is what the story says. We're starting it in verse 20. So the boy returned home to his father. And while he was still a long way off, his father saw him coming. Filled with love and compassion, he ran to his son, embraced him, and kissed him. His son said to him, "Father, I have sinned against both heaven and you, and I'm no longer worthy of being called your son." You're kind of getting the scene here. He's come home. He's presenting himself to his father. I want you to get the scene that I want you to get the picture. This guy, this young man, is filthy. He smells. Now, look, when I go out to the farm and work on a Sunday by myself, I love it out there, you know. Get in the dirt. Well, don't roll on the dirt, but you get in the dirt. You're on the tractor. You're fixing fences. This is a great adventure for me when I go out there. When I come home, I walk in the door. I don't get a welcome from Lizzie like this father gave his son. Because you know what she says to me? Go and get in the shower. And I'll go to hug her on purpose, you know. And she goes, "Get away from me. Get away from me. You stink." Now, is that the truth, Liska? She won't touch me. When I've been to the farm, I've been working. She's fastidious on cleanliness, which has been a bit of a shock for me as a bachelor boy to move in, actually. The father embraces the boy. He is glad to see him. He loves him. He's got compassion on him. He doesn't tell him, "You stink, go and have a shower." Perhaps you could learn from this lesson, actually, Liska. He's glad the son's home. The boy is in misery, abject misery. He's really ruined his life. Everything he's done has not worked out. He's ended up in a pig pen doing the very thing that Jews should never do. And here he is in front of his father. "I'll be a servant. I'll be a slave. Anything, Father. Just let me back." And here's the gospel now in a nutshell. But his father said to the servants, verse 22, "Quick, we need to study this over and over. Bring the finest robe in the house and put it on him. Get a ring for his finger and sandals for his feet, and kill the calf we have been fattening. We must celebrate with a feast, for this son of mine was dead, and now he has returned to life. He was lost, but now he is found." So the party began. Now, I want you to look at what the father got the boy. He got him a robe, he got him a ring, and he got him sandals. Now, let's look at what that means in the ancient culture that Jesus told this beautiful story parable in. The robe. Well, he came home dressed like a pig, squalid farmer, a slave, really. He stunk. We've overemphasized that today. He was filthy. The father says, "Go to my wardrobe. Get the most expensive robe in the house." And he put it on his son, and his son was now dressed in the manner, the same manner as a landowner. He is now again dressed as the son of this man. He's not a slave. He's not a servant. He's in expensive clothes. He's in fine clothes. He's in designer clothes. And people know he belongs to that family now by his dress. Now, I'm a Queenslander. We have a certain style of dress up there. Do you know what it is? Relax, someone said. Shorts and a T-shirt. So it's freezing cold last night, and we're here for a practice here in the church for the music and the worship today. And what do you think I was dressed in? Shorts and a T-shirt and thongs. Yes, thank you. I had my thongs on. And someone looked at me and said, "You must be a Queenslander." Because only a Queenslander would be silly enough to dress like this on a cold night like this. You look at the son, he's come home, he's got the robe on. If you looked at him, you would say, "Oh, you must be the son of the landowner. You must be the son of this wealthy farmer." Just by the robe he had on. But he gave him sandals. Now, in Jewish culture, the removal of one's sandals represents a loss of dignity. This guy's in bare feet. He got no shoes. And the father says, "Get the sandals, the brand new ones. Get them out of the wardrobe, the ones that I was going to use, and give them to my son." And when the father gave him back his sandals, he gave him back his dignity. And more than that, he said, "I've given you something that you can now walk in as my son." But it didn't end there, and this is probably one of the most amazing aspects of the story. He gave him a ring. The boy had spent his inheritance, but when the father gave him the ring, the father gave him his inheritance back. Do you get that? We often miss that. He gave him his inheritance back. Now, what has this got to do with the gospel? Watch this, and then I'm going to bring it right home to Adventism. Not only does this story mean something about the gospel, it is the gospel. The robe. If you've got your Bibles, turn to Isaiah 64, verse 6. This is really important. And this is a little bit of revision. "We are all infected and impure with sin." Now, I want you to see this one particular line. "When we display our righteous deeds, they are nothing but" what? "Filthy rags." You remember when we did this? "Like autumn leaves, we wither and fall, and our sins sweep us away like the wind." Who inspires us to our righteous deeds? Ourselves or who? Now, let's look at it again. We're all infected and pure with sin. When we display our righteous deeds, they are what? But filthy rags. I'm Australian. Liska's Indonesian. She eats rice. I eat potato and pumpkin and peas and corn and savoury with gravy. So when I came home yesterday from a hard workout in the pool, Liska asked me, "What would I like to eat?" I said, "Not rice. I would like potato and pumpkin and peas and corn. Please make me a savoury with gravy." That's an Australian meal. Would you believe it? For the second day in a row, for the first time since we've been married, she did it. Now, is that a righteous deed? Well, I think so. Will that good deed get it to heaven? Yes. Well, it would if I was God, because I'd get it cooked for me for eternity. No. When you go and visit someone in hospital, is that a righteous deed? Yes. Is it inspired by God? Yes. Will it get you to heaven? No. When you come to Sabbath school on time, is that a righteous deed? Yes. When you pay your tithe and your offerings, is that a righteous deed? When you're good to the neighbour next door and you invite them to church, is that a righteous deed? Yes. Will it get you to heaven? No, no. Because when God looks at our righteous deed, and I'm reminding you, this is revision, but when God looks at our righteous deeds, I want you to understand this and get it. No matter how good your righteous deeds are, no matter who you are, you can be Mother Teresa. Your righteous deeds, no matter how you try, cannot get you to heaven. Now, did you hear that? No matter how you try, they're not going to get you to heaven. You can spend your life doing righteous deeds. It won't get you to heaven. We need to get that message. If you're going to rely on your works to get you to heaven, you're lost. Now, turn with me just a few chapters to Isaiah chapter 61. And verse 10. This is the robe that the Father gave the Son, and it's the robe that today Jesus is offering you. I delight greatly in the Lord, says the prophet. My soul rejoices in my God, for he has clothed me with the garments of salvation and arrayed me in a robe of his righteousness, as a bridegroom adorns his head like a priest, and as a bride adorns herself with her jewels. That robe in this story that Jesus told, which has so much power, power to change lives and to save. One of the most important parables and stories he told in all of Scripture. That robe represents the righteousness, the good deeds, the character of Christ. Do you understand that? Yeah. And when you come to Christ, please, New Hope Church, hear this. If I had one message, this is what I preach. If I was going to die tomorrow, God forbid, but if I was, this would be the message I'd preach. When you come to Jesus, when you say, Lord, I am a sinner. I've been in the pig pen. I've been away from you. I'm hurt. I'm wounded. I'm bruised and I'm broken. Jesus puts his arms around you and he gifts you his robe of his righteousness. It's not yours. Do you understand that? It's not yours. It's his. It's not yours. I'd like to just keep saying that. It's not yours. It's his, and he gifts it to you. And when he puts that robe around you, over all the stench. Did the boy go and have a shower? Did he have a bath? There's no sign of it in the story. What did the father do? Oh, go and get a bath, man. You stink. Then come back and I'll put the... Did he do that? Understand this part of the story. Jesus put the robe around the boy. What? The father put the robe around the boy while he still stunk. And Jesus puts the robe around you while you still stink. Can I hear an amen? While you still stink, while you're still caught in your sins, while you're still down in the dirt and the grime of the pig pen, stuck in the pit, you can't get out of it. Jesus sees you. He hears your call. You just whisper a call to him. He's there instantly, and he puts that robe around you. And when everyone looks at you, and most importantly, when God looks at you, he sees who? Jesus, his perfection, his character. The moment Jesus does that to you, you are ready for translation to heaven. Amen? Amen. Do I need to say that again? The moment Jesus does that, you are ready for translation to heaven. Amen. It's called justification. That's what prepares you for heaven. That alone is what the Protestant Reformation's built on. It's what Adventism's built on. And there's a full stop after justification. How do I get to heaven? If someone asks you that, just say, justification, full stop. Don't say anything after it. Don't say justification and that. No, justification, full stop. When I walk into heaven through the grace and the blood of Jesus Christ alone, I do it through justification. I do it because he put a robe around me. There's nothing else. There's nothing more. There can't be. It's salvation. Do you get that? Yes. Now, the Adventist church needs to hear this message for a reason. But it doesn't stop there, this story. Once he's got the robe on, he gives him a ring. And he gives him sandals. First John chapter 2, verse 6. This is the sandals. The one who says he abides in him ought himself to walk in the same manner as he walked. Walk as Jesus walked. Do the things Jesus did. Respect, honor, and do the law as Jesus always did in his life. Do his works. Do his good deeds. This is called sanctification. And what happens is the moment that you call the Lord and he puts that robe around you, you are saved. Then he sends the Holy Spirit into you and he begins to clean you out. And he's got time to do it because what have you got around you? The robe of what? Of Christ's righteousness, which has already saved you. And the work of the Holy Spirit as he takes you from sinful flesh to sinless, and he will take you there, does not save you. It's just evidence that you've already been saved. In fact, the Holy Spirit can't come in unless you have been justified. He can't begin the work of sanctification until you are justified. Do you understand that? So I'm not here today saying good works don't matter. Of course they do. As Paul says in Romans chapter 3, I think it is verse 31. When we receive this experience, do we do away with the law? He says, no, God forbid we lift it up. But the law doesn't save you. And Jesus gives you a pair of sandals. He says, hey, I'm going to send the Holy Spirit and I'm going to lift you and I'm going to carry you and I'm going to walk by you. And you can, through the grace of me, not only be saved, but now you can begin to walk as I did. And step by step, the Holy Spirit begins to clean you out. It's one of the most beautiful experiences you'll ever have. But it doesn't save you, because what saves you? What saves you? Justification. Sanctification is a result, the fruit of justification, but it does not save you. And don't you ever dare look at your works, your righteous works inspired by God, and say they're going to have a part in my salvation, because they don't. They're just evidence that you're already saved. And the ring, 1 Corinthians 15:51-53. But let me reveal to you a wonderful secret. We, and I think we can take this promise today, we will not all die, but we will all be transformed. It will happen in a moment, in the blink of an eye, when the last trumpet is blown. For when the trumpet sounds, those who have died will be raised to live forever. And we who are living will also be transformed, for our dying bodies must be transformed into bodies that will never die. Our mortal bodies must be transformed into immortal bodies. It's called glorification. The ring represents the inheritance, and your inheritance is eternity. Amen. And when you come to Jesus, he puts on that robe, he justifies you. He gives you sandals and you begin to walk with him, he sanctifies you. And then one day when Jesus comes, he'll finish the walk, he'll change you instantly, and you'll be glorified, and he will have taken you from sinful flesh to sinless. Do you get it? Excellent. Okay, I'm going to show you just very quickly. This is representative of justification. The moment I am justified, I am what? Saved. And am I ready for translation into heaven? Yes. So if I was to get run over or something awful happened and I died, would I be going to heaven? Yes. And from the fall of man, from Adam and Eve until Jesus returns, that's the way you're saved. Stay there. Because now we've got sanctification. And this is when you could do with a bit of sanctification, actually. And don't put your hand up in the air, son. I love him. I love him. And he loves me, don't you? You can sit down. You haven't been sanctified. When I've been justified, then the Holy Spirit comes inside me and I begin to be... How long does that take? It's a lifetime. I used to tell the church at Wurunga all the time. They probably got sick of the story. That's all right. By the way, someone said I said Wurunga instead of New Hope last week. Is that right? Why do you have to all remember that? I'll make that mistake. But you know, I was a long time at Wurunga. My grandmother, 101 years old. No, just before she turned 101. She died just before she turned 101. A couple of weeks before she died, I actually went to see her. Now, this girl, my grandmother, got baptized when she was 8 years old. She never turned her back on Jesus. She always walked with him. She's a pastor's wife. She's a pastor's mother, and she's a pastor's grandmother. She is a saint in Israel. Well, I thought she was anyway. I've never seen her do a sin, never seen her tell a lie, never seen her lose a temper. The most moderate, well, except for you, sweetheart, beautiful woman I ever met. Liska's like that too. She's just an amazing woman. She just months, weeks from death. And I said to Grandma, is Jesus still... Well, she was justified when she was what? Is that a daily experience? Yeah, it's a daily experience. You ask the Lord, you give your heart to Him, the justification keeps going and going. It's a beautiful thing. I said, have you reached a stage where the Lord's finished with you? She said, no. I said, Grandma, what could be wrong with you? And she said, don't you worry about it. The Lord's still working on me. And she was almost 101 years of age. And then, one more, Lizzie. There's, what's the last one? Glorification. When Jesus comes. Now, where are you when Jesus comes on the road to sanctification? I don't know. You'll be someone different than I am. Because we're all at different levels, but we're all saved because we're what? Justified. And then the moment we start, give our hearts to Jesus, we start the walk of sanctification. We don't know where we are when Jesus comes. Some of us are, dare I use the word, more sinless perhaps than others. But then Jesus finishes it. And what does He do? He glorifies us. So Jesus has taken me from over here. Look how I walk. This is the road I walk. He's taken me from sinful flesh through justification. What am I now? Am I perfect in God's eyes? Am I perfect? Am I sinless? No. And that's why He then sends the Holy Spirit and He begins to work on me. And by the way, overcoming is one of the most beautiful experiences a Christian can have. It's so important. That's why I've already preached about it here. You're not overcoming. There's something wrong back here and you need to go back to justification and have a conversion. And if you're struggling with it, you need to come and talk to me or Claire or someone and we're going to help you. Overcoming doesn't save you, but it's proof that you're on the road. It's an evidence. It's a fruit. Now, when Jesus comes, so I'm walking through sanctification with my robe on, so I'm saved. I've got my ring on, so I've got the promise of inheritance, but then the promise comes true and I am what? What's the last thing Jesus does? Glorifies me. And then I've gone from sinful flesh through to sinless flesh. And Jesus did the whole thing. Do you get it?
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9: 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I'm here to offend. Sorry. 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
11: Hello and welcome to Real People, God Stories, where I meet incredible people with incredible stories about what God has done in their life. Today, I'm interviewing a couple who have experienced incredible miracles in their life that led them to believe in God. Keep listening to hear their story. My name is Christopher. You're listening to True Stories, God's People, and I'm joined by Gail and Nigel. Thanks for joining me.
12: Thank you very much for having us.
11: No worries. Well, can you tell our listeners a little bit about yourself? Where are you living these days? What keeps you busy during the week?
12: We live at the moment at Cole Point.
11: Okay.
12: We were out at Singleton Way. That's where our home church is, and that's still our home church, even though we've moved. I don't do much. Nigel's doing renovations, and I just potter around.
11: There you go. Those renovations are taking you a while, Nigel.
13: It's the hassle of living in such a big house. There's just so much to do, especially when you're doing it all yourself.
11: Sure.
13: You know, from painting, decorating, tiling, concreting, plumbing, electrical. It's hard.
11: Yeah.
13: It's like last week I'm sort of doing anything from 8 to 12 hours a day, 6 days a week, just to try and catch up. Because this weather's holding me up a bit. But,
11: Well, when you get that pool fixed, you're inviting me over for the pool party, right?
13: Oh, yes.
12: Absolutely.
11: Yeah, that's what I like to hear.
13: I think we'll get the whole church over for a dip.
11: Ah, fantastic. I'm really excited to be able to talk to you and hear a bit about your story and the way that God has worked in your life. So I want to start by asking you, Gail, did you grow up in a family that had a faith in God?
12: Yes, I did. My mother was fourth generation Adventist, but they sadly did go out of the religion. Although we were still taught about God, it wasn't really a religious upbringing. We said our grace and prayed at night, but there was no church.
11: Mm.
12: But the wonderful thing was my great aunt lived with us, my great aunt Kate, and she was a devout Christian. She was wonderful. And she said to my mum and dad, it was in the late, I think it was about 1959, she said, I'll buy you a television if you all sit down as a family and we watch Pastor George Vanderman every Sunday.
11: Sure.
12: On it is written. So we would always do that. That was one thing we always did together. And then I would go with her, and on a Sunday afternoon, she would listen to Billy Graham on the radio.
11: Okay.
12: So I would spend a lot of time with her in the room, climb into bed with her, and she would read the Bible to me. She bought me my first Bible at 8 years old, so I think that's where I really got my first grounding about the Lord through her.
11: Mm. Now, you mentioned that your mother maybe was a fourth generation. Was it your mother, the fourth generation Adventist?
12: That's right.
11: Yes.
12: Yes.
11: So for our listeners at home, they might be wondering, what's an Adventist? So Seventh-day Adventist is a denomination of Christianity. Gail, what would you say is, I guess, unique about the Seventh-day Adventist Christians?
12: We keep the Sabbath day, Saturday, the seventh day, as our Sabbath.
11: Okay. I like to tell people, if you've heard of Seventh-day Adventists, probably because we worship on Saturday and we're vegetarian. Those are the two things we're well known for.
12: That's right.
11: So later on in life then, Gail, as you kind of left home and grew up, what role did God have in your life in that period?
12: The Lord was always with me. I always felt that, even though I distanced myself, I guess, from the Lord. I just didn't think a lot about the Lord, but I could feel His presence always, always surrounding me. And I still prayed and always said grace before my meals. But just later on, I guess the timing was right, and the Lord says, that's it, come on.
11: Okay.
12: Yeah, it's time.
11: Yeah. So you had a particular experience that really, I guess, showed to you the reality of God and His direct presence in your life. Can you tell us about that story that involved your daughter?
12: Oh, yes. Yes, my middle daughter, Rochelle. We were on a property with my mother and father up at a place called Wobbegar, not far from Coonabarabran. We had a wheat, cattle and sheep station. And we were going through drought times, and we took in 100 horses on adjustment. And the people that owned the horses said, they've all foaled except for one mare. He said, you need to keep an eye on them, because as soon as she has a foal, you need to separate her and a foal from the other horses. He said, because they can harm them. So my dad and I would do a roundup and go and check on the morning and afternoon. And one afternoon we went and we saw that the mare had had her foal, and Dad says, come on, we've got to get out and we've got to separate them and put them into the paddock beside them so that nothing happens to the foal and the mare. So my four-year-old daughter, Rochelle, was in the truck, and I said to her, sit here, you can watch out the window, but do not get out of the truck, whatever you do.
14: Mm.
12: And she was a good girl. She always listened to what you said.
14: How old would she have been?
12: 4 years old.
14: 4 years old.
12: And so Dad and I got out there and we got them separated. We just managed to get the mare and her foal into the paddock. It took us a fair while, but the horses were absolutely going crazy because they wanted to get to them. And all of a sudden my daughter got out of the truck and she ran across in front of the path of these horses, and they were just full gallop.
14: Mm.
12: And you can imagine 100 horses, full gallop. They were stirred up, and there was no way my father or I could get to them. And the only thing I did was I just dropped to my knees in the middle of the paddock and I said, please, God, please protect my baby. Please protect my baby. And then I saw the strangest thing. It was incredible. It was blinding. It was not like sun. It was like a white, bright white light that went straight across the paddock and separated my daughter from the horses. And I couldn't believe it. And the horses that were galloping, they just stopped.
14: Mm.
12: They seemed to stop dead. They put their heads down and they started to eat grass. I couldn't believe it. I ran and grabbed my daughter. And then I said to Dad, what just happened? He said, you tell me what you saw first before I tell you. So it was just something that's always been with me. And that was a direct answer to prayer. They would have killed her without a doubt. There was no hope, but God did. He saved her.
14: Mm.
12: He heard the prayer of a desperate mother and he saved her. Praise God.
14: What an incredible story. It does go to show not only the power of prayer when we take our petitions to God and that God really listens, but God has the power to answer our prayers and to intervene. So that's an incredible way that, God was able to show himself to you. I'm curious to know then, I'll ask you first, Nigel, how did you and Gail meet each other?
13: Well, we just went to a place where they have a beautiful dinner. It's like tea. It was a $2.50 baked dinner at the place in Horsley Park.
14: $2.50?
13: Get this, they even gave you an apple pie.
14: My goodness, $2.50 won't even get you an apple pie these days.
12: Absolutely.
13: So
14: not. I won't ask how long ago this was, but continue.
13: We were just there having a lovely meal. She was there with her children and that, and I was there with a couple of friends of mine, just finished work. We thought we'd just go and have a nice feed because it was so cheap and it was not far from home. We just went there, and that's when I saw this beautiful lady just sitting across from us with such a beautiful smile. And actually my friend started talking to her first before I did. And on the way home, I thought, oh, I'd really like to talk to her. And she said, stop being such a sook. Go over and say hello to her, you know. And I was shy.
14: Yeah.
13: So we continued to go there for quite a few other times. I got to meet her and sit with her, and that's the end of the story.
14: There you go.
13: Got to meet her two daughters at the time. We just started clicking so quickly. We just sort of worked together and talking to each other. We just had so much to talk about. We had a lot in common. And we just took it from there and went from one step to another step. And not long after that, we decided to get married and become as one.
14: There you go.
13: So blessed to marry such a beautiful lady.
14: And how many years are you celebrating of being married?
13: That's asking too much.
14: Oh, sorry.
13: No.
12: 26
13: years we've been happily married.
14: Congratulations, guys.
13: Yeah.
12: Thank you.
14: Now, Gail, do you have anything to add to that story?
12: Yes, with that story, that was a story of answered prayer for me with my daughter. But then another time, I was able to answer someone else's prayer where the Lord works through me. I woke up early one morning and I had a heart attack. I sat up in bed and Nigel called the ambulance and I was taken to hospital. And after I came out of intensive care, they put me in a cardiac ward, and it was an intermediate ward where there was four beds. There was two gentlemen across from us, and then I was near the window, and there was a lady next to me. And one of the men said to me, "You're going to be very sorry that you're in this room," he said, "because the lady next to you," he said, "she screams and carries on all night long. You will not get any sleep at all." And I thought, oh, well, it is what it is. So I was there, and I took my Bible study out, and my Bible, I had it sitting on the little desk in front of me, and I was doing a study, and I saw her. She sat up in bed and she looked across at me and she said, "What are you doing?" And I said, "I'm reading the Bible." I said, "Would you like me to draw the curtain if I'm, you know, if I'm annoying you?" And she said, "Please don't pull the curtain." And I said, "Okay, that's fine." And I talked to her for a little while. I said, "Would you like me to read to you?" She said, "Would you please?" She said, "Will you come and sit at the chair next to my bed and read for me?"
14: Mm.
12: So I sat there and I read some stories in the Bible to her, and we talked about it. And she said, "Do you know," she said, "I have been praying for so long that if God is really there, that he would send me a sign." She said, "And I can't believe it." She said, "And you're here with the Bible." And from wow. that time onwards, that woman never called out at night. If she went for tests, the nurses would say to me, "Would you mind coming with us? We'll take you in a wheelchair. If you just sit outside while she has a test done, it'll keep her calm," which we did. And we actually went and saw her after she came out of hospital. We visited her quite a few times until she moved in with a daughter. So it was her answer to prayer where how God worked through me. But the strange thing about it was the doctor said, "We can't understand it." He said, "You've definitely had a heart attack, but there is no damage whatsoever to your heart." So
14: there you go.
12: Yeah, so it's absolutely incredible, amazing.
14: Wow. So God needed you in the hospital to reach out to this woman.
12: He needed me there at that certain time.
14: Wow. It goes to show how powerful God is in getting people in the right place, right time, and answering prayers that people need to come to him. That's incredible.
12: Absolutely. Yeah. Absolutely.
14: Now, Nigel, I want to hear a little bit about your background. Did you have a Christian background in your childhood?
13: No. Our whole household were all non-believers. And living in our street, the whole street would go to church on Sunday, except the Brewers.
14: Right. Okay.
13: So, yeah, we were non-believers, didn't know anything about, even though I used to go to school, I'd walk past church every day. Never thought in my wildest dreams I would become a Seventh-day Adventist. Never.
14: And so tell us then a little bit about your journey. How'd you go from the one house on the block that didn't go to church to giving your life to God? What did that journey look like?
13: Living in Christchurch, New Zealand, I was always in quite a bit of trouble. Once my mum passed away, I also had a wrecking yard and a smash repair shop. I'd sort of run into quite a bit of trouble, so I decided to gather up everything I had, sold everything. My wife-to-be, who my son Joshua, she took him away, so I thought, well, I've had enough. I just want something else in life. I'm missing something in my life. So I came to Australia in, I think, 90, 91. I came over here and stayed with a friend of mine, some mad Kiwis out of Kemp's Creek, and just went from there, just a normal routine, working every day, trying to enjoy life, and then I met my beautiful wife, Gail, which her parents, they influenced us a bit, me they did, such beautiful people, beautiful natures, and a wonderful outlook. Wasn't until we actually shifted with them up north here at Singleton. They were sort of going to church, Singleton Church themselves. We didn't quite get there quite a while till we started, I think it was the Search videos.
12: Yes.
13: We started watching the search videos. Yeah.
14: Okay. I've watched a few of the old Search ones because I watched Beyond the Search, the new updated series.
13: Okay, yeah.
14: So I watched that when I was growing up, and my parents said, you know, they did a series before this. I went, what? Yeah, just called The Search. So I've watched a few of the old episodes, yeah.
12: They were very good.
13: Well, the person to actually contact was actually Clive Nash.
14: Mm.
13: We rung him up, and he dropped around some literature, and he sort of looked at me because I'm standing there with a singlet on and boots, and he dropped off some more literature, and he says, see how you go with that. So we continued to read literature and watch more Search videos, and then he said, would you like to do a Bible study? So Clive and Monica came round, and we started doing some Bible studies.
14: And Clive, he was the pastor at Singleton Church at the time, right?
13: That's correct.
14: Yes.
13: Beautiful man. Him and Monica truly blessed. And they blessed us richly with the gospel and bringing us to know our Lord and Savior Jesus Christ. Such a wonderful transition from where we were to where we are now. It's beautiful to have the Lord Jesus in our lives.
14: Yeah. Now, during that time where Pastor Clive was studying with you, do you remember, was there anything that stood out in particular as he was going through the different topics? Was there a topic that really caught your attention? Or, yeah, do you have any memories of that study time that just stood out to you on that journey?
12: I think it was just everything in general as we went through and we studied the Bible, because Clive and Monica were also very good at explaining things as well. We'd read it and then they would talk about it and explain things, and they made it easy for us to understand. We did 12 months study with them, and then after that we were baptized in 2005.
14: Okay.
12: We were both baptized together.
14: That would have been a very special day.
12: Oh, it was a wonderful, wonderful day.
14: Yeah, that's incredible. So you mentioned something, Nigel, that I really appreciated. You were just briefly comparing life before God and life after God. Can you tell us a little bit more? In what way did your life change after you'd made that commitment to follow God?
13: Back in my younger days, I was quite an aggressive, angry person because of just what happened to me. So I turned to lots and lots of alcohol. I was always in trouble quite a lot with the police. And to come over here, start life again, and then to actually become an Adventist Christian, I look back at what my life used to be to what I am now. It's made a huge transition in my life to be a much better person and to have the blessings of the Lord Jesus Christ in my heart, to open up my heart. I look at life a lot. Life is short, and we need to, as our church motto, love God, live God, and share God. That's why I like to preach. I'm not the smartest person. That's why I've got Gail, because she does a lot of the hands-on stuff.
14: Where sure.
13: I love getting up there to preach, because the Lord's impressing upon me to help share this gospel, and people need to hear the gospel. Because life is short. It's like, what do they say? Be strong. Serve God only. Know the beautiful heaven awaits. It's all there for the taking. We just all need to treat people the way we want to be treated and have a heart of gold and a heart that God created in us to share the gospel, to share his love, and to let people know you've just got to come to know the Lord. That's what we all need to do.
14: Yeah. That's incredible that part of what you've noticed, the way that God's transformed you, is he's put a burden on your heart to now share with more people. And it's incredible that God does give us opportunities like that, like your experience at the hospital, Gail, or opportunities to preach and for people to hear from God's word. So that's really incredible. What about for you, Gail? How would you say your life after committing to God was different than life before?
12: I had a purpose. I felt I had a purpose in life. Everything was just so different after I found the Lord. It's hard to explain. I just felt full of life, full of energy, full of happiness, love. just wanted to love everybody and anybody that I could help, I wanted to help. As the same with Nigel as well. He spends more time, I think, helping the neighbours than he does working at home.
14: So that's why the renovations take so long.
12: So long.
14: It all adds up.
12: That's right. That's right. And you'll always use the motto, well, God gave me hands to help and I'm helping you because this is what the Lord wants me to do.
14: Yeah.
12: But no, it changed our lives completely, the way we look at life. And we get up every morning. We always do our devotional Bible study first thing every morning together. And if anything happens and you don't happen to do it that day, nothing seems to fall into place.
14: That's right.
12: It really doesn't. So no, praise God, he's made such a difference and filled our lives with so much love and happiness and peace.
14: That's incredible to hear. And maybe you can speak to as well, when we're baptized, when we become a Christian, the Bible says we're baptized into the body of Christ, and we're told the body is the church. So we get baptized into Jesus and into his church. You were baptized into the Singleton church. Can you tell us what difference has it made for you to be a part of a church family? What does that mean to you?
12: Singleton church is basically our family. We look on everyone. We're all brothers and sisters. We all love each other. We care for each other. We have such a church that is filled with so much love and care. It's beautiful. I've been to a few other churches, Nigel and I have, but we always find that that's our home.
14: Sure.
12: That's our home church. That's where we belong.
14: Yeah.
13: It's a warm church where people actually reach out to you and care for you. It's a blessing just to have a good church family. It's just such a blessing.
14: It is, isn't it? And because that church family, they're people that are going on the same journey as you. They're growing in their relationship with God. They're growing in their faith. And you share that same purpose, right, of sharing your faith with others, being a blessing to others. So it makes a difference to go on that journey with like-minded people.
12: Absolutely. Yeah. Absolutely.
14: Well, I want to ask just a few final questions. The first is, what does the gospel of Jesus mean to you? What does the good news of Jesus mean to you?
12: Jesus is the world to us. He's our world. He's everything. Life without the Lord is not worth living. We have a purpose and we can't wait for the day that we can be with the Lord in the world made new.
13: Amen.
12: And that's our hope in the Lord.
14: No, perfect. Nigel, anything to add?
13: He's our life. He's our world, as Gail said. Even though we still study daily, he's always in our hearts and in our minds. And we get reminded on that. Like I praise God for the blessings he's given me. He's blessed my hands, the way I think, my character. I'm just a totally different person to what I used to be. Even the kids would say the same thing. I'm so different now to what I was, but let's just praise God every day for his love and his forgiveness. He forgives us no matter what our shortfalls are. He continues to forgive us.
14: Mm.
13: And that's just such a blessing to have such a loving, caring God.
14: Definitely. Well, my last question for you is, we might have some listeners who they've heard your story, they've heard the way that God has really transformed your life, and maybe they're thinking, you know, I would like to learn a bit more about this God. If there's someone out there who wants to learn more about God, what encouragement would you give them, or what would you say to them?
12: To not be shy, ask questions, ask God, speak to God and ask him if there's things you want to know or things you're not sure about, go to the Lord because he wants us to go to him. He wants us to ask and he is there for us. He's always there for us. He knows each and every one of us and every hair on our head. He knows it. Mm. And he loves us and he wants us to be with him. That's why he died for us.
14: Mm.
13: And if you're lost or you're unsure or you're just feeling empty, pray and he'll fill your life with joy and happiness.
14: Mm. And I think you both can say that with confidence because you've both experienced that. And I really like what you said, Gail. Ask questions of God. And when we ask God to help us understand, it may be sometimes he sends someone to help us. So in your case, Pastor Clive and Monica, they were able to help you, and then you're able to help the lady in the hospital and continue to help people through preaching. So I think that's a good encouragement that if we ask God to help us understand more about him, he may even send people to help us on that journey. And it comes down to just praying and asking, doesn't it? Just praying and saying, God, all right, I'm going to sincerely look for you. And God promises if we search for him, if we diligently search for him, he will reveal himself to us.
12: And he will. He will give us a sign. If you ask for a sign, he will show you.
14: No worries. Well, I want to thank you so much, Gail and Nigel, for joining me today. And thank you for listening. We hope that you've been encouraged and blessed as you've heard these incredible stories that God has worked in people's lives. We hope that you join us again for another episode to hear more incredible stories. Thank you for listening to True Stories, God's People.

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0: Here's a little thought on how to interpret scripture.
3: To read is to interpret, to seek understanding, to seek clarity. We are in good company when we interpret, because this is what Jesus did. Jesus came to interpret, to explain the Father. Jesus interpreted all of Scripture in the light of His coming. Jesus is the great center, the great unifier of the Bible. We all come to the Bible with our past, our experiences, ideas, and opinions. As a result, we can misunderstand or misinterpret what the Bible says. That's why there's a great need for us not just to read the Bible, but to interpret it correctly. A background knowledge of Near Eastern culture is helpful for understanding some biblical passages. In the Bible, Job gives his daughters an inheritance along with his sons. The cultural context helps us to understand what is going on in the text. This was unthinkable in that ancient context, in which sons were strategic and of value. However, Job has been transformed by God's goodness, and because he is now more like God, he gives his daughters an inheritance. In Luke 15, the father in the parable runs to his son. This was inappropriate behavior for an old man in that cultural context. Though the Bible was written a long time ago in various cultures, the truths it contains are still relevant. Luke breaks the cultural stereotype to demonstrate God's love. God is desperate to save. Understanding the context deepens our understanding of God. Sin has damaged our relationship with God. It has affected our ability to interpret Scripture. So often pride, self-deception, doubt, distance, and disobedience shut our minds to God's reality and truth.

that the Bible teaches. We need to know what kind of genre we are reading to know how to interpret it. For example, Daniel is filled with symbolic imagery that represents future events. Psalms, Proverbs, and Ecclesiastes are poetic in style and form. Paul's letters are personal correspondence and more literal in nature. When reading the Bible, we need to distinguish a metaphor from a literal meaning. To understand what God wants to reveal to us, we can ask Him for guidance, clarity, and wisdom. Instead of reading the Word constrained by our former opinions, come with a mind free from prejudice, searching it carefully and prayerfully, and God will give you understanding.

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5: Have you ever had to face up to something you did and were not sure you had the strength to go through with it? 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
7: At one point, it ranked number 7 in the Fortune 500, and its annual revenues exceeded $100 billion. But of course, that was before the spectacular collapse of Enron in December 2001. And of course, the name most people now associate with that collapse is that of CEO Ken Lay, who was convicted of fraud in May of 2006. A few months later, Mr. Lay was dead from a heart attack. And now, he will never have to face the possibility of life in prison for his crimes. And that's a fact that some angry people just can't live with. When news began to spread that the former CEO was no longer alive, scores of furious people began to express their frustration over the fact that Mr. Lay will never spend a day in jail. According to one MSNBC report, people were actually upset that Mr. Lay got, quote, the easy way out. Some went so far as to accuse Mr. Lay of further conspiracy, as if he somehow paid off the coroner to pronounce him dead so that he could live his life in peace somewhere out of the public eye. Of course, it's a little far-fetched to think that Ken Lay's heart attack was some sort of get-out-of-jail-free card designed to help him avoid facing the consequences of his actions. But all those angry letters at MSNBC, in spite of their rather ungracious tone, reminded me of a story found in the book of Genesis, where thousands of years ago someone else had to face the consequences of cheating his brother. And that someone else, of course, was the patriarch Jacob, the man whose name became synonymous with the people of God. Maybe you remember how the whole thing started in Genesis chapter 27, when I

0: sick, their father is dying, he calls Esau, the brother, to give him a blessing.
1: Go and make my favorite dinner. And when you come back, I'll give you my blessing.
0: Now, that kind of talk didn't sit well with Rebecca, the mother, because her favorite boy was Jacob. And God had promised her that Esau, the older brother, would serve Jacob, who was the younger brother. And to complicate matters even more, Jacob had already purchased the birthright from Esau, a special set of privileges set aside for the oldest boy. And he did it by taking advantage of Esau when he was hungry.
2: I'm starved. Give me some of that red stew.
3: All right. But trade me your rights as the firstborn son.
2: Look, I'm dying of starvation. What good are my birthrights now?
3: First, swear that your birthright is mine.
2: I do.

0: So when Rebekah heard that Isaac was going to give a blessing to his oldest son, she quickly encouraged Jacob to pull a horrible stunt on his father.
1: Listen, your father is old and blind. If you can disguise yourself a little, he'll easily think you are Esau. So hurry up and get in there, because your brother could be back at any minute.

Even though God had already promised that Jacob would be greater, Jacob decided to take matters into his own hands and force the will of God. And that, of course, was a recipe for disaster. Let's pick up the story now in Genesis chapter 27 and verse 41. So Esau hated Jacob because of the blessing with which his father blessed him. And Esau said in his heart, "The days of mourning for my father are at hand. Then I will kill my brother Jacob."

0: Who are you?
1: It's your son. Your firstborn, Esau.
2: When Esau finds out what happened while he was out hunting, it makes him furious. As far as he's concerned, he's just been robbed. And his first reaction, his gut instinct, is to kill his brother Jacob.
3: Just you wait till Dad's dead! Then I'm going to kill you!
2: Naturally, Jacob has to run, and he stays away for more than 14 years. Now, I wish we had time to examine the whole story more closely, because the life of Jacob is full of details that apply to you and me. But with the time I've got today, I want to focus on just one small story, because when you start to unpack it, you discover it has a startling last-day application. Let me show you what I mean. Even though the Bible is full of references to the life of Jacob, there is one reference in the book of Jeremiah that kind of leaves you scratching your head. Here it is in Jeremiah 30 in verse 5. For thus says the Lord, we have heard a voice of trembling, of fear, and not of peace. Ask now and see whether a man is ever in labor with child. So why do I see every man with his hands on his loins like a woman in labor, and all faces turn pale? Alas, for that day is great, so that none is like it, and it is the time of Jacob's trouble, but he shall be saved out of it. That's a pretty remarkable passage, because it describes a man so sick with fear that it looks like he's giving birth. Now, at first glance, this appears to be talking about the nation of Israel when they realize they're going to be conquered by Babylon. And that's true in the primary sense. But the description is so vivid, it kind of makes you wonder if there isn't something else going on. What kind of trouble could be so great that in Jeremiah's words,
4: there is none like it?
2: The answer is found in the last chapter of Daniel, where there's this prophecy that predicts a final time of trouble. Listen to this. At that time, Michael shall stand up, the great prince who stands watch over the sons of your people. And there shall be a time of trouble, such as never was since there was a nation, even to that time. And at that time, your people shall be delivered, everyone who is found written in the book. In no uncertain terms, the Bible predicts a final time of crisis for the people of God. According to this passage in Daniel, it happens just before Jesus comes. Because the very next event, in the very next verse, is the resurrection of the dead. And by the sounds of it, this is not a time of trouble for the wicked. It's a time of trouble that falls on the people of God, because the language is very specific. It's talking about a people whose names are written in the book. And it says that Michael is the great prince who stands up for these people. So we know, in effect, it's talking about us. Now, that doesn't mean that the rest of the world doesn't have trouble. You only have to read the 16th chapter of the book of Revelation to see that in the final moments before Jesus comes, God pours out his wrath against the sins of the earth in the form of terrible plagues. And at that instance, God's people will be able to claim the promise of Psalm 91, which says that no evil shall befall you, nor shall any plague come near your dwelling. But the Bible is also clear that there's going to be a time of trouble for the people of God, unlike any in the history of the world. And in the book of Jeremiah, it's called the time of Jacob's trouble. So, why exactly does this happen? And what should we expect as we round the corner to the final events here on planet Earth? Why does the Bible use Jacob's name to describe this? You find the answers in the 32nd chapter of the book of Genesis. After many long years of exile, which were the direct result of his foolish decision to deceive his father, Jacob decides it's time to go back home. Let's join the story now, beginning in verse 1. So Jacob went on his way, and the angels of God met him. When Jacob saw them, he said, "This is God's camp." And he called the name of that place Mahanaim. Jacob is on his way back to the land of promise, the inheritance given to Abraham and all his descendants. And along the way, Jacob comes across a group of angels. It's a clear signal that God's presence is definitely with him as he returns to the place of his birth. And in the same way, you and I have to admit that as we look back over the course of our lives, many times we can see clear indications that God's been there with us. Maybe it was that miraculous time you got the job you so desperately needed. Or the time you found a home you could afford when the market was playing against you and your income was barely enough to get by. Whatever it was, you can usually look back and see that God was there. But then comes a moment of grief. A time when things aren't quite so clear, and we're tempted to think God isn't there anymore, because for the moment, we can't see him. And that's where the story of Jacob comes into play. Just try to imagine what must have been going through his mind as he made his way slowly back to the scene of his crime. The last words his brother ever spoke before he left were,
3: "Just you wait till Dad's dead! Then I'm going to kill you!"
2: And in his heart, Jacob knew he deserved it. "Lord," he thinks, "is this really the right decision? Are you really sending me back home? After all the problems I caused and after all the heartache I created, is this really the best thing to do?" And then he sees them, a group of angels following his family as they make their way back to the land of Esau. It's a crystal clear signal that God is on his side, that he has nothing to worry about. And then he does something rather unbelievable. Once again, Jacob insists on taking matters into his own hands. Here's what the Bible says happened. "Then Jacob sent messengers before him to Esau his brother in the land of Seir, the country of Edom. And he commanded them, saying, 'Speak thus to my lord Esau. Thus your servant Jacob says, I have dwelt with Laban and stayed there until now. I have oxen, donkeys, flocks, and male and female servants, and I have sent to tell my lord that I may find favor in your sight.'" Did you see that? Even though Jacob has the promise of God that he will be the greater brother, and even though he just saw an army of angels following him out in the desert, he still doesn't have the kind of faith to really believe that God can take care of the details. So he sends a group of servants to bribe his brother Esau, saying, "Listen, I know you're mad, but I've got all kinds of stuff, and I'll give it to you if you just leave me alone." Let me ask you a rather pointed question. The greatest promise God has ever made to you in the pages of the Bible has to do with your salvation. In passage after passage after passage, the Bible says that forgiveness is yours through the sacrifice of Jesus Christ, and there's nothing you can do to earn your forgiveness. It's simply a gift that's yours when you turn from your sins and ask God for forgiveness. Ephesians 2 says, "For by grace you have been saved through faith, and that not of yourselves. It is the gift of God, not of works, lest anyone should boast." And still, even though the Bible says that, there are moments you've got to admit that you want to take care of it yourself, don't you? It just doesn't seem right that you can't earn your salvation. Somehow, there's got to be something you can do to set the record straight, to pay off your debt and balance the books. Now, there's no question God requires good behavior from us. He expects us to live by his laws. But you know, that's something he wanted before we ever sinned. It's the minimum standard. And keeping God's law isn't going to fix the fact that you broke it. For that, you need the atoning death of Jesus Christ, who paid your debt because you couldn't. And never forget what it says in Romans chapter 5. "For when we were still without strength, in due time Christ died for the ungodly. For scarcely for a righteous man will one die, yet perhaps for a good man someone would even dare to die. But God demonstrates his own love toward us in that while we were still sinners, Christ died for us." God's not going to accept you on the basis of what you can do for him. He's going to accept you on the basis of what he can do for you. You don't have to make yourself good enough to come to Jesus, because that's not possible. And still, a lot of people doubt the promise of God, and just like Jacob, they try to fix things themselves. There might be a Bible full of promises. There might be a band of angels following you across the desert, but still, you want to fix things your own way. And just like Jacob, you're going to come up empty-handed. Those servants came back without a thing. And that's when the time of Jacob's trouble begins. Listen now to what happens in Genesis chapter 32. It's a long passage, but it's important that we read it together because it kind of speaks for itself. Here's what it says. Then Jacob was left alone, and a man wrestled with him until the breaking of day. Now when he saw that he did not prevail against him, he touched the socket of his hip, and the socket of Jacob's hip was out of joint as he wrestled with him. And he said, "Let me go, for the day breaks." But he said, "I will not let you go unless you bless me." So he said to him, "What is your name?" He said, "Jacob." And he said, "Your name shall no longer be called Jacob, but Israel, for you have struggled with God and with men and have prevailed." Then Jacob asked, saying, "Tell me your name, I pray." And he said, "Why is it that you ask about my name?" And he blessed him there. And Jacob called the name of the place Peniel, for I have seen God face to face, and my life is preserved. This is the story of Jacob's encounter with God as he wrestles with his past, and he knows he's going to have to pay the price for his sins. He tries to fix the problem by himself. His mind is racked with doubts about what's going to happen. He wrestles with the consequences of his own sinful character. And then right in the middle of the night, when he's completely alone with his anguished thoughts, he meets with God, and they begin to wrestle. You know, it's a strange thing, but often those who are closest to God are the ones most aware of their own imperfections. And I suspect in the story of Jacob's trouble, God is giving us a signal as to what we can expect in that final crisis before Jesus comes. The picture painted by the book of Revelation isn't a very pretty one. The whole world turns its back on God and worships a power inspired by the devil himself. And like the rulers in Daniel's day, when they see a group that refuses to bow down to anything other than the Creator, their pride is inflamed and they turn with wrath against the church of God. And in that moment, they will feel absolutely confident that they're doing the right thing. As the world pulls through to the final moments, they no longer feel the pangs of conscience that would convict them of their sins, because probation is now over, and most of the world has gone past the point of no return. But the people of God, on the other hand, they've clung closely to God, and their hopes rest entirely on the merits of Christ. And that's when the time of Jacob's trouble begins. All of the evidence is going to seem to point in the wrong direction. The last day beast power is the one who works all the miracles. The overwhelming masses of the human race point to their numbers as evidence they can't be wrong. And for just a moment, ever so brief, it seems like the God they know simply can't be found. It's almost as if the people of God passed through a Gethsemane experience and a Calvary all their own. A moment where in the darkness of the night and under the weight of sin, they cry out, my God, why have you forsaken me?" Their faces turn pale, covered with the grimace of agony, like a woman giving birth. But in spite of the pain, in spite of the mental agony, their faith is strong. And like Jacob wrestling with the angel, they cry out, "Lord, I'm just not going to let you go.
0: I will not let you go until you bless me."
2: You know, Jacob came away from his encounter with God with a damaged hip. For the rest of his life, he would have a permanent reminder that your own strength is not enough. Your own plans will never win the day. One of my favorite Christian authors, in a passage I find especially meaningful, puts it like this. It was by self-surrender and confiding faith that Jacob gained what he had failed to gain by conflict in his own strength. God thus taught his servant that divine power and grace alone could give him the blessing he craved. Thus it will be with those who live in the last days. As dangers surround them and despair seizes upon the soul, they must depend solely upon the merits of the atonement. We can do nothing of ourselves. In all our helpless unworthiness, we must trust in the merits of the crucified and risen Savior. None will ever perish while they do this. The long black catalog of our delinquencies is before the eye of the infinite. The register is complete. None of our offenses are forgotten. But he who listened to the cries of his servants of old will hear the prayer of faith and pardon our transgressions. He has promised, and he will fulfill his word. There's no question about it. There are tough times ahead. All you have to do is flip through the book of Revelation for a couple of minutes, and it's enough to keep you up at night. If you don't know Jesus. You see, it's knowing him that's going to make all the difference in the world. And the better you know Jesus, the more you're going to trust him. You'll discover he's a God who always keeps his word. And when the crisis hits, his word will be good enough. That's the secret of last day survival. Those who make it through are the ones who realize they can't fix the problem by themselves. And in those final dark moments before Jesus comes, they're going to survive on their faith in God's ability. One day you're going to have to face your record. There's no ducking out. The question is, how are you going to face it? On your own? Or will you finally trust God to handle it for you? Why don't we pray together? Father, we've got to admit that we've made an awful mess of our lives. And the harder we try to fix it, the worse it seems to get. So today we're going to take a step in faith. We'd rather trust you and let you sort it out with us. Teach us to live by faith and lean on Jesus, for we pray it in his name. Amen.
4: 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We look forward to your company again next week. And remember, it is written, man shall not live by bread alone, but by every word that proceeds from the mouth of God.

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6: I remember visiting Poland as a child, where I saw shrines on almost every second corner. People would stop, genuflect, cross themselves, and perhaps recite a prayer. In Acts 7, verses 41 to 43, Stephen reminds Israel how they made a calf in Moses' day, and then later they worshipped images. Initially, it happened in northern Israel, when Jeroboam set up idols, causing people to be unfaithful. In Exodus 20, verse 4, the Bible says, "You shall not make for yourself a carved image, any likeness of anything that is in heaven above, or that is in the earth beneath, or that is in the water under the earth. You shall not bow down to them." Written by the finger of God, these words are just as important today as they were at Mount Sinai. Perhaps you may have a trinket, a good luck charm, a shrine, or something else that you look to for strength and encouragement. Friend, today I want to encourage you, don't look there, but look up. You can speak to the living God wherever you are. He does not want you to rely on things made by human hands. I'm Pastor Daniel for Faith FM.
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0: The full name of the Book of Revelation is the Revelation of Jesus Christ. Don't let the beasts, prophecies, or symbols overwhelm you. Revelation's author wants to encourage you that no matter how bad the world gets, God is in control. Here's a chapter from the Book of Revelation.
10: Revelation 1. This is the revelation of Jesus Christ, which God gave him to show to his servants the things which must happen soon, which he sent and made known by his angel to his servant John, who testified to God's word and of the testimony of Jesus Christ about everything that he saw. Blessed is he who reads and those who hear the words of the prophecy and keep the things that are written in it, for the time is at hand. John, to the seven assemblies that are in Asia, grace to you and peace from God, who is, and who was, and who is to come, and from the seven spirits who are before his throne, and from Jesus Christ, the faithful witness, the firstborn of the dead, and the ruler of the kings of the earth. To him who loves us, and washed us from our sins by his blood. And he made us to be a kingdom, priests to his God and Father. To him be the glory and the dominion forever and ever. Amen. Behold, he is coming with the clouds, and every eye will see him, including those who pierced him. All the tribes of the earth will mourn over him. Even so, amen.
11: I am the Alpha and the Omega,
10: says the Lord God,
11: who is and who was and who is to come, the Almighty.
10: I, John, your brother and partner with you in oppression, kingdom and perseverance in Christ Jesus, was on the isle that is called Patmos, because of God's word and the testimony of Jesus Christ. I was in the Spirit on the Lord's day, and I heard behind me a loud voice like a trumpet, saying,
11: what you see, write in a book and send to the seven assemblies, to Ephesus, Smyrna, Pergamum, Thyatira, Sardis, Philadelphia, to Laodicea.
10: I turned to see the voice that spoke with me. Having turned, I saw seven golden lampstands, and among the lampstands was one like a son of man, clothed with a robe reaching down to his feet, and with a golden sash around his chest. His head and his hair were white as white wool, like snow. His eyes were like a flame of fire. His feet were like burnished brass, as if it had been refined in a furnace. His voice was like the voice of many waters. He had seven stars in his right hand. Out of his mouth proceeded a sharp, two-edged sword. His face was like the sun shining at its brightest. When I saw him, I fell at his feet like a dead man. He laid his right hand on me, saying,
11: don't be afraid. I am the first and the last and the living one. I was dead, and behold, I am alive forevermore. Amen. I have the keys of death and of Hades. Write, therefore, the things which you have seen, and the things which are, and the things which will happen hereafter. The mystery of the seven stars which you saw in my right hand, and the seven golden lampstands. The seven stars are the angels of the seven assemblies. The seven lampstands are seven assemblies.
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13: Hey, thanks for joining us for a chat here at Mums at the Table. Rach and I are going to be talking about how to keep our family safe when it comes to being online. I mean, everyone's online unless you are living off the grid, under a rock, you know. So what are some tips that we can take away to keep our kids safe or keep our families safe?
14: Yeah, well, recently in the Mums at the Table magazine, Colin Anton wrote an article giving us six tips about how to keep our family safe online. And some of them are simple. Some of them require a little bit, you know, a little bit more savvy.
13: Right.
14: But most of them revolve around the people that we have around us in our circle. So the first one is to think about sharing selectively. Okay. So if you're sharing, think about the people who you're sharing with. Have conversations with them about your child's images and how you want them shared, what the ground rules are around them.
13: Okay.
14: Yeah.
13: So we should have discussions with other people taking photos of our children.
14: Yes.
13: And letting them know this is okay or this is not okay. That's a new thing.
14: I think it's a daunting conversation because I've had to have some of those conversations with family members. And especially when there are other members of the family who don't have these same rules, it seems like you're being the overzealous parent.
13: But in this day and age, it's so easy for us to post online a family event, special gatherings. You just don't really think about what other parents are thinking for their own children.
14: Exactly.
13: Obviously, you know, even family, you know, because you kind of feel a bit entitled sometimes.
14: Yeah, because it's your family. But making sure that everyone in the photo wants to be online.
13: Yes.
14: And
13: so checking, maybe making an announcement before those engagements and saying, just letting you know, these photos will be going online. So if you have a problem, step aside.
14: Maybe just step out of the photo. So I think having an understanding of that, having a circle of trust. So who is it that you want to have in that circle of trust? You might have an album and you might just decide to share with people in the album. So decide who you want to actually share those photos with. So you don't have to, in order to share your photos, you don't necessarily need to put them on social media. You can also just share them within a shared album amongst family, among people who are in that circle of trust.
13: Like having a select audience.
14: Exactly. Yeah. So another one is to understand the settings. So when you do decide to share on social media, mm-hmm. you can just share privately with a small group.
13: Yes.
14: Making sure other people understand that as well. So if your grandmother's just getting on Facebook for the first time, she might just share everything with the world.
13: I do have a lot of happy family members when it comes to sharing things online. And I think having those discussions with them is so important, which takes us back to that first step.
14: Yep. Also understanding your metadata.
13: Right.
14: So on
13: the what?
14: Metadata. So metadata is basically giving more information about an image online. So when you go into that metadata, you can see the time, the location, sometimes the GPS coordinates.
13: Yes.
14: If it's being shared on social media, you can see the IP address, which is the address where your computer is located.
13: Okay.
14: So you can either do a screenshot so that you get rid of that metadata, or you can use a program that totally wipes that metadata off. And the risk with this is that people can know exactly where your house is located using those GPS coordinates or where your kid is. And this also brings me to another point, is that being careful what's in the photo, because now you can zoom in so close and you can get really specific details.
13: Mm.
14: So even when you do that screenshot, it just lowers the resolution of those photos.
13: Yeah. So being careful, I guess, if you're taking a photo outside of your house, just to, you know, make sure the letterbox is not there or even the street sign.
14: Yeah. Or even your license plate.
13: Yeah. Okay. Important.
14: So these are some tips that we can use to help keep our family safe online.
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20: Grace Horizons are pause moments to remind us of how much God delights in us. I'm Liz Bamford.
21: Today we will read God's advertising billboard. The closer I get to the city, the more billboards I see along the way, promising all sorts of products. Some billboards I can barely discern what the advertised product is. Some are witty and clever, others are downright boring. Some of my favourite signage is church billboards. As I drive to work each day, I can spend quite a lot of time on the road. Some churches have taken advantage of this and know that people are watching. Social media has picked up on the billboard messages, and I've been able to read some very funny and inspiring messages. I love this one. Tweet others as you want to be tweeted. Or Adam and Eve, the first people not to read the Apple terms and conditions. And finally, social distancing does not apply to God. Draw near to Him. When I travelled to Italy, I visited a number of archaeological sites. Advertisements were painted or carved on surfaces such as the side of the buildings or large rocks near pathways. Clearly, advertising has a long history. Jesus asked his followers to advertise to the world what kingdom living looks like through an unusual method. Jesus says, "Let me give you a new commandment, love one another. In the same way I loved you, you are to love one another. This is how everyone will recognize that you are my disciples, when they see the love you have for one another." Key to loving one another is to experience how much Christ loves you. When you experience His unforgiving love, it becomes easier to extend love to others. This was God's design for community, people who love one another. Now that's an advertisement.
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Blessed are the poor in spirit, for theirs is the kingdom of heaven. Blessed are those who mourn, for they will be comforted. Blessed are the meek, for they will inherit the earth. Blessed are those who hunger and thirst for righteousness.

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Blessed are those who are persecuted because of righteousness, for theirs is the kingdom of heaven.

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1: Hey, this is Vikram Panchal from the Lead Your Life podcast. I'm so thrilled you could be joining me today. So buckle up your seatbelt and get ready for some fresh, actionable content coming your way right now. Hey guys, welcome back to another month's episode here on Lead Your Life. I'm so excited to have you with me today. We have a very special guest with us today. It's a friend of mine. Her name is Dani Sinnott. Dani has been a TV presenter and she runs her own ministry called Brave Enough, and which is a very exciting ministry. And I wanted to get her to speak a little bit about the experience that she's had in running Brave Enough and the reason why she got into this whole ministry to begin with. And so, Dani, welcome to our podcast today. I'm so excited to have you with us.
2: Great to be here, Vikram.
1: Thanks, Dani. And so, Dani, you know, I just made the, you know, let our listeners know that you're running this ministry called Brave Enough. So tell me a little bit about Brave Enough. You know, it's kind of a world of its own. I was checking out your website a bit earlier today, and there's so many things that fall under this banner called Brave Enough. So, you know, tell me everything that this ministry involves.
2: Yeah, wow, we could be here forever. But no, it's a ministry that started probably about 8 years ago now, unofficially, but we are now a registered charity. And so where it sort of got its lift off was that I was in a particular stage in my journey where I was working for

0: things, the loss of a child. So they had a grief and loss there. And people could really resonate with that. And certainly that was the presenter role that I'd played in Beyond the Search. What I found was that wherever I was speaking, people would say the same thing, whether it was in a church in, you know, the Cook Islands or Melbourne or Queensland or whatever, they would say, Danny, thank you for being real. Thank you for being brave enough to share your story. This is what happened to me. And then I would sit for hours with different people as they poured out their stories, and I had that sacred honour of holding that space for them. And it was really great because, you know, people were inspired. People were able to have a bit of breakthrough as I sat with them and talked with them. And that was wonderful. But what I found was that then I would leave. I felt like I was abandoning them because there was, you know, nothing that I could put them in touch with in their local areas because I didn't live there. And I knew in my journey that I had people that were able to do life together with me on different stages of my journey. And so God really put a burden on my heart to be able to build a website and create some resources so that no matter where I spoke, I had somewhere that I could point people to for the issues that they were dealing with so they could get their help. I ended up, in fact, going a step further than that and getting my counselling qualifications, and I wrote a book called Every Heart's Cry, and it sort of just snowballed from there.
1: That's amazing. So, you know, obviously this ministry called Brave Enough that you started now has a website, and hopefully you can share with us the link for that. So it's a website. Now you've started a podcast called Brave Conversations, you know, addressing a variety of, I guess, life issues that are relevant to a lot of the people that you've met along the way, and a host of other things as well. So, you know, so I guess first and foremost, like, you know, if people are interested in finding out about this ministry that you have, like, where do they go? What's the name of your website?
0: Yeah, so our ministry is called Brave Enough. And if you head on over to the website, it's easy to find, braveenough.org. And as you said, Vikram, lots of information there, Brave Conversations podcast, where we unpack people's stories. But our whole premise with Brave Enough is the fact that we believe that everybody has a story, that your story matters, and we want to help you emerge stronger. So we've got counselling and coaching services on there as well. We have a free call number, Brave Enough Care Line, where people can call that 1-800 number, free call anywhere across Australia and get a caring conversation or prayer or referral to a Christian counsellor. We've also got our little Brave to Go devotionals, which are little videos that have just, you know, 2 or 3 minutes of, you know, an inspirational thought for the day, and they're in video and radio format. So they're on Good TV globally, as well as on a number of radio stations around Australia too. So, you know, there's lots there for people to be able to hook into. We've also got our life topic pages. So if you're after help on a specific topic, you can go to those pages and find YouTube videos and recommended books and podcasts and information there too. So, yeah, online courses, all sorts of things.
1: That's amazing. Like I said, Brave Enough is a world of its own. There's so much that you're doing within within these two words, you know, that encapsulates your ministry. But I think it's awesome. And it's really, really commendable that, you know, and it's true, like even in the kind of line of work that I'm doing, you know, we meet a variety of people, and it's true. So there's so many broken people out there. And many times you feel very helpless, and, you know, you just don't know how to really, really guide them through some of their life challenges. But it's really great that you saw this need and you're trying to fill this need. And obviously you're being very, very effective. Now, you know, for me, and I know because I come, you know, from a very broken kind of home, very broken background. And I know that whenever someone launches out to do something like what you're doing, you know, and starting your ministry called Brave Enough, you know, there's often a reason for it. You know, you've met a variety of different people from different walks of life, but, you know, there's something deeper, I guess, that kind of propelled you in this direction. And you've got a very powerful journey that led you to start Brave Enough right from your childhood. So you mentioned some of that at the start, but, you know, if you can just elaborate a little bit more about, you know, your story of, you know, journeying through a history of abuse and, you know, your ability to overcome all those things.
0: Yeah. Yeah, it certainly wasn't easy growing up, and it, particularly not growing up in a Christian household. I didn't have that support spiritually, and I didn't have that, I guess, that anchor to draw on that I do have now being a Christian. So my parents

0: divorced when I was two. And so my mum and I went to live with my grandparents. My dad and mum, by the time I was four, both remarried. And my mum married an ambulance officer, and so he got a posting in country Victoria. So we moved from the coast here in Geelong up to Benalla. And, yeah, all of a sudden I was away from my grandparents, who I was very close to, and, you know, in a new family situation. And I didn't have my dad around anymore. And for the most part, you know, I coped with that pretty well. I started school the next year. And the following year, my dad and my stepmom had a little girl. So I got to meet a little sister for the first time, which was super exciting. But it was on that trip that a lot of things changed. So, you know, initially I got along with my stepdad and my stepmom both really well, loved them all equally. And to be honest, at that point, still felt really loved and accepted. So life was just sort of ticking along. But there was a particular weekend that really changed things for me. And what that was that my dad came to pick me up for an access visit. And this was the first time I was going to meet my baby sister. And he flew across in a plane. He got his pilot's license and his friend had one. So that was really exciting. We sort of got on the plane, had a good time. They threw me a birthday party. And my dad was very present on that trip. But usually it would be my stepmom that would look after me and dad would be sort of off doing his own thing. And so that sort of felt different for me, that dad was actually engaged. And the other thing that was different was he took me to church, and it was the first time that I'd ever been to church. And even to this day, I remember the room really clearly. I remember that we had communion, and I remember feeling really safe and welcome in that space. And in the afternoon, my dad sat me on his knee and he told me all about my Father in heaven who loves me. And he gave me a great big illustrated children's Bible, just, you know, beautiful illustrations in it. And I remember feeling really close to him. And, you know, I believed God, I think, right at that moment. There wasn't sort of a question in my mind about whether God was real or not. And I think that looking back now, that it was probably in that moment that I first believed. And I know that might sound silly, like being 6 years old or whatever, but it actually never left me.
1: Right.
0: Which is the opposite of the experience I had with my dad, because we flew home in the plane at the end of that day. And I remember, you know, we'd taken a taxi from the airport to home and dropped my bags off and were saying goodbye. And I remember, as Dad was getting back in the taxi, that all of a sudden something in the pit of my stomach just felt like something was really wrong. And, you know, I was 6 years old. I couldn't put my finger on it, but I just remember feeling it. And I remember feeling that sensation so much that I stood at the end of the driveway and watched the taxi drive off and around the corner until I couldn't see my dad anymore. And, in fact, that was the last time that I saw him again until I was 16 years old. He just cut contact, decided that he wasn't going to see me anymore, that I'd be better off just with my mum and my stepdad, no notice, and, yeah, and that was it. So that was pretty tricky. And then within probably just a few months, my stepdad, who had always, you know, been really nice to me, started to be very emotionally and sometimes physically abusive. Him and my mum had a baby shortly after, so I had another sibling, a little brother who I just adored. But things from that point on became very, constantly abusive. So, yeah, he would make comments to me, constantly calling me names, you know, swearing at me. At one point, he'd asked me to clean my room and I copied my stepsister and said, why should I? And he called me the equivalent of a female prostitute and grabbed me by the back of the head and slammed my head into the wall and took paint off. You know, it was phenomenal. And at the time, he was screaming at me while I was on the toilet and punched a hole through the wall. I remember him just sitting there when I didn't understand my maths homework and telling me how stupid I was, that I would never amount to anything, that I was going to fail school, just all sorts of things. And, you know, occasionally too, you know, my mum, you know, never sort of took his fist and bashed her. But, you know, there were times where he pushed her into the wall and, you know, cracked the wall open and things like that. So, yeah, it was pretty scary. And my mum pretty quickly sank into postnatal depression and ended up being hospitalised for a while. So I really had three major abandonments within a really short amount of time. And life for me was literally like walking on eggshells, because it was all about predicting my stepdad's behaviour and dealing with somebody who was very unpredictable and sort of up and down at home, but in public, you know, was a very well-respected member of the community, being an ambulance officer. So, you know, we could go out for events and things like that, and, you know, he'd treat me really well and would be great. And then, you know, we could get home and, you know, I was sort of, you know, expecting that to continue, and he would, you know, just fly off the handle for no reason.
1: So, you know, what you've shared would have obviously left you very fragile and very confused young person growing up. So, you know, I can just imagine all the baggages in your life you were accumulating, you know, firstly, with the disappearance of your own dad and no notice, no reason. He just left. And then your stepfather starts to engage in, you know, highly abusive behavior. Your mom goes through her own challenges as well. And that could have left you a very broken person. You know, I'm curious, because speaking to you right now, when people are mistreated, they tend to act that out and mistreat other people. You know, so a lot of people never recover from that level of abuse. In fact, they become abusers themselves. So, you know, I'm curious to know, like, with all that went on in your life as a young person, you know, how did you get out of this trap and, you know, begin a process of recovery? Like, what did that even look like for you?
0: Yeah, well, I think, Vikram, the first thing I need to say there is, I think there's a lot to be said for the prayers of generations that have gone before us. And on my grandmother's side of the family, you know, two of my great-grandfathers were lay Methodist ministers. So my grandmother had grown up as a strict Methodist, very much like a Seventh-day Adventist, but, you know, not keeping Sabbath and stuff like that.
1: Right.
0: But she had a very, very good moral compass. So even though she didn't go to church after she married my granddad, there was still that morality there. And my grandma was a very, very gentle soul. I've got very fond memories of her just stroking my forehead as I was going to sleep and singing Brahms' Lullaby as a little girl, and spending school holidays with her, and always feeling very safe and loved. And I think if I hadn't have had that example and that relationship growing up, and having her be that sort of one person that would defend me, I think it would have been a very different story. There's a lot to be said for the power of love, I think, an example. So I think that's probably the biggest factor that I had in sort of not going down that route. In saying that, you know, as a teenager, when my mum and my stepdad finally split up, I did go into some rebellion. I just would, you know, not want to be at home. I started to get very angry about the fact that my dad wasn't around and that mum wasn't present. And, you know, it was very, very sort of trying time. I mean, you know, teenage years, you know, pretty tumultuous
1: for
0: a lot of teenagers. You know, you've got the hormones going and trying to find who you are. But there was one situation with my stepdad where I'd done a piece of English work, and it was just creative writing. I'd given it to my mum and she'd read it and said, "Did you really write this?" And it was so well written, according to her, that she thought I'd plagiarised it, and I hadn't. I said, "No, I actually wrote this." And she said, "Wow, that's something like a best-selling author would write." I was like so excited, because it was for the first time since I was really little that I remembered my mum really being proud of me. And so my stepdad rocked up, and he was going to have a access visit with my brother. And so mum showed him the work that I'd done, and because it was a very adult piece of writing, and I won't go into what that was, you know, he just started swearing his head off. "She can't hand this in. I think she's crazy." And, yeah, I just had, I think, 10 years of anger build up in me, and I just looked at him And I pointed my finger at him and I said, you're not my dad. You don't even live here anymore. So why don't you just, and I dropped a bomb because I didn't know any better.
1: Right.
0: And, you know, I often talk about this when I share my testimony and I say, what do you think, you know, my stepdad did? And people will say, oh, he hit you or, you know, he swore at you. And he didn't. He actually just went silent, looked at me and then turned around and walked out of the house.
1: Why do you think that is? Do you think it's because you stood up for yourself for the first time or?
0: Yeah, I think so. And I think for the first time, he realized that he no longer had any power over me and I realized the same. But what I did in that moment, Vikram, is something that, man, I just encourage everyone not to do this. And that is that I made a vow. And the vow I made was that no one would ever make me feel like that again. Powerless and, you know, stupid and all of those things. And what we don't realize is that when we make a vow with that kind of independence and protection over ourselves or not letting any other human do that, we actually take the power away from God too. Not that he doesn't have the power,
1: right,
0: but we take it into our own hands. And, of course, not being a Christian at that stage, I had no idea what I'd just done. And so, you know, I really did just take it into my hands. I didn't mind if you were a teacher or my mum or my grandparents. You know, if you said something to be disrespectful or rude or put me down, I would just cuss you out. Hmm. You know, that was my mechanism of self-protection.
1: Right.
0: And, you know, sometimes I think in life we have patterns of behaviour that, you know, in some ways serve us when we're trying to survive. Not that they're necessarily the right thing to do, but they have a purpose.
1: Sure.
0: But there comes a time in life where, you know, certain behaviours don't serve us anymore, and it's important to recognise those patterns and those things so that, you know, as we mature and grow, that we don't need them anymore. And so what ended up happening shortly after that was I had a friend who lived across the road, and her daughter was a Christian, and she was coming up to visit and invited me to church. And it was an Assemblies of God church, and I went with her and asked Jesus into my heart, and I became a Christian. She went back home to Melbourne, and then I had nothing again. But within about 2 weeks, my English teacher had been reading stuff in my journal, and I'd actually written in there about how I'd just become a Christian. And it turned out that she was a Christian too. And she attended a Baptist church and invited me along, and I joined the youth there, ended up getting baptized, and, you know, it just really started to begin my walk with God. And, you know, that was a tricky time too, because I would come home from, you know, school and, you know, might do something wrong, and Mum would say, well, that's not very Christian. And it was really tough because I was really trying hard to do the right thing, but I didn't have a lot of mentoring, and especially at home. But I remember just, you know, longing for Sunday so that I could go to church and be with God and, you know, sing the songs and connect and worship. And yeah, and it really just stuck with me. And I think if I hadn't have had those experiences in life and that relationship with my grandma and turning to Jesus, I hate to think where I would have ended up.
1: Yeah, you know, thanks so much for sharing a bit of your story. You know, I'm just reflecting on everything you've shared, and there's so much, you know, in a sense to unpack, you know, in your whole journey of, you know, finding Christ and, you know, everything that you experienced is pretty remarkable. But you know, I'm just curious to know, like, you know, for those who are listening, you know, and they might be finding themselves trapped also in a cycle of abuse, you know, whether they're the abuser or whether they're the ones receiving the abuse. You know, what kind of advice would you give to someone who's listening and saying, wow, I can really relate to what Danny is saying in small ways or big ways? You know, what kind of advice or counsel would you give to them?
0: Wow, you know, that's a big question, because depending on your circumstances might depend on what you need to hear. But if you're someone who's being abused or has suffered abuse, and, you know, maybe that's really affected you, and maybe it's causing you to, you know, not think very highly of yourself, or maybe you know, you're dealing with rejection issues and being highly sensitive, and it's interfering with your everyday life. The first thing I would say is just to firstly run to Jesus and ask him to show you who you are in him. I think first and foremost, that's the most important thing, and to believe him. The second thing I would say is, you know, get yourself some really solid mentors and friends around you. Get in to see a Christian therapist, get some counselling, and learn to work through and process all of that, because the last thing you want to do is have that flood through to the next generation. We are called to be chain breakers, and we can be. Healing is so possible. And you know, the beautiful thing that I love about healing, Vikram, is that we get to turn around and help the next person up.
1: That's amazing. You know? Yeah, that's so true.
0: We can choose to have a legacy of growth and healing. And, you know, when we read in the Bible, I mean, God has everybody's story out there in all its glory, right? The best and worst of people. But he's a redemptive God. He is a God who can turn a life around. I mean, you've only got to look at people like, you know, David, who committed adultery, committed murder, and yet, because he owned his stuff and he took it to God, and God's grace and love and forgiveness was so much that he was named even in the New Testament as a man after God's own heart. And so, you know, there's nothing that you can't overcome or be healed of if you're willing to do the work.
1: You know, that's so incredibly empowering, and it's true. Like, the Bible is littered really with broken characters who made so many mistakes. You know, maybe even today in the 21st century, we'd look back and say, how did these guys get out of these situations? Like, how did they make a turnaround? And that's when you reflect not so much on the character, you reflect more on God's grace, isn't it? Like, how he's able to turn these very broken, complex characters around and really use them for his glory and, you know, make them a vessel of honor. And, you know, I see that in your life, and, you know, I see that in the lives of many other amazing people who are chain breakers. Like, what you're doing through Brave Enough right now, it's pretty amazing. You know, like, you didn't let abuse make you an abuser. You didn't let abuse, you know, keep you in a vacuum of bitterness and hatred and anger, which a lot of people can fall into and they never get out of it. You know, but today you're now empowering other women, other men who are experiencing similar things to what you did, and seeing their lives transformed around. I think that that is a very powerful thing that I think our listeners can also, you know, take away from this and say that, wow, you know, what if that was me? I don't need to be in my situation right now. I could become more like Danny, you know, and help somebody else who's going through that, you know, kind of situation. So I think that's really powerful.
0: Yeah. And, you know, I think the thing to know too is that, you know, we do need to have a time to grieve what's happened to us. There is a time to acknowledge that we have been a victim to things. But, you know, then as we move along, we become survivors and then overcomers. And, you know, that stage and that process in our healing journey is super important. I mean, you know, forgiveness, that's a big one. You know, getting to that place where you can actually let it go is the best thing. I mean, I was probably in my early to mid-20s when I had to go through that process of forgiving my mom and my dad and my stepdad for the things that they'd done. But boy, oh boy, you know, the weight off, you know, and just even on that, Vikram, you know, there's a few things to remember there too, that, you know, hurt people.
1: Right.
0: And at the end of the day, our battle is not against flesh and blood, but principalities and powers. It's the enemy, you know, in amongst all of that stuff. And I think that's the power of testimony and story, and why it's so important to hear each other's stories, because it brings understanding about where we're at and how we got there and why people are the way they are. Now, not that that excuses behaviour, but it does give us a bit of compassion and understanding, because we realise that other people need the same mercy and grace extended to them as what God's given us. And I think, you know, there was something that Christian psychologist Dr. Henry Cloud said that was really profound and helpful in my journey, and this might help you if you're listening right now, and that is the difference between being sorry and being trustworthy. And Henry Cloud says this, he says, Sorry does not equal trust. Sorry equals forgiveness. Changed behavior equals trust.
1: Mm.
0: And I think why that was so profound for me was that I felt like, well, if I forgive someone, then I have to let them in again. I have to trust them, when that's not actually the case.
1: Mm.
0: You know, sometimes forgiveness is actually about letting go. It's about letting go of the power that people have had over us and entrusting the situation to God. So it's not saying that what was done was right. It's not being a doormat and allowing people to hurt us again.
1: Right.
0: It's that process of releasing the person that hurt us to God and releasing ourselves from the pain of that so that we can move on with our lives as well.
1: Hmm. So what got you interested in even journeying, you know, through forgiveness? You know, you've been through so much hurt and pain. You know, you could have just let this, you know, really, really destroy you. But, you know, what prompted you to say that, hey, I need to forgive these people and move on, which is a really big word, you know, because you experienced a lot of damage. You experienced a lot of hurt, you know, directly from individuals who were really supposed to protect you and be your caretakers. Mm. You know, these were your guardians, and they were the people who hurt you the most, you know. So, you know, how did you get started on the journey of forgiveness, you know, and how long did it take you before you were able to forgive your own family members?
0: Yeah, well, I think, you know, bitterness has such a strong power to make us be really weighed down and even, you know, sometimes become physically and mentally unwell. And I think that's, you know, a really big reason to let go of it for our own sake. But I think for me, Vikram, it was becoming a parent and realizing that, you know, there were certain things that I'd done or not done, you know, in my parenting that were the same, you know, I guess, types of damage that I'd suffered from my parents. So for me, because I was used to sort of escaping my trauma, I can very easily just get absorbed. So you say I'm working on something on the computer, I can get so absorbed in that and ignore what's going on in my world because I had to do that to survive growing up, that I found myself doing that even with my kids around and them feeling, you know, rejected or not being paid attention to. And when I realized that I was operating in my trauma reactions and that I was damaging my kids by not being present and, you know, dare I say it, even sometimes, you know, overworking in ministry, distracting myself because of what I hadn't dealt with, that really hit home. And then I had to really look at the fact that, you know, here I was just trying to cope and putting my attention into other things and zoning out. And that's exactly what my mum did to me. But now I understand why she did it.
1: Hmm.
0: Because she was broken, because she was in pain. And it gave me a compassion for my mum that I hadn't had in the past.
1: Yeah, certainly I can definitely relate with you on that. I think, you know, my kids are obviously much younger than your kids, but I mean, you know, being a parent is a wonderful thing. You tend to learn forgiveness for how you were treated when you were small. It gives you greater empathy because now you're in a position, you know, that your parents were once at, and you realize that, wow, you know, you really held them up to a very high standard. And any kind of deviance from that, you know, was very easy to cast stones at them. But once you're a parent yourself, you know, you start to realize that, oh boy, you know, I need just as much grace as, you know, I did not give to my own family members, you know, to my parents. You know, I need that kind of grace for myself. So you're right. Parenting can actually be a very healing process. But, you know, I'm curious, like, you know, with your dad, your stepdad, your mom, you know, how did you go about healing those relationships, or were those relationships ever healed? You know, you forgave them, which is true. You were able to move on from this episode in your life, but, you know, did that alter your relationships with them at all?
0: Yeah, absolutely it did. And each of those circumstances were very different. So I remember when my kids were little, and I'm talking, you know, probably under 7 or 8, I remember my mum coming to visit us when we were ministering in Bendigo, and she let them have rides on, you know, the little merry-go-rounds in the supermarkets.
1: Yeah.
0: And they were having a ball, and she's laughing and taking photos of them. And I just had this thought just wash over me, and this, oh, I guess it was like anger and jealousy. And I'm not an overly jealous person, but it really just swept over me. And in my head I said, why is it that my mum can love my kids but she couldn't love me?
1: Mm.
0: And the Holy Spirit broke through that in that very moment and said, Danny, your mum's always loved you.
1: Mm.
0: But when you were little, she was depressed and being abused and she couldn't.
1: Mm.
0: And in that moment, like, just there was a realization and this wave of love that just went through me for my mum.
1: Mm.
0: There was like an instant forgiveness and healing and understanding.
1: Mm.
0: Because myself at the time, I was going through anxiety and depression. And so I finally got it, you know, and it made me easier. It made it much easier then for me to just realize that it was never personal. Mm. It was just that she couldn't give me what she didn't have.
1: Right.
0: With my dad, you know, after I'd gotten back in contact with him when I was about 16.
1: So how did that happen? Because he vanished until you were 16 years old. Did you initiate contact with him or did he?
0: Yeah, I did. Yeah. Yeah. I just decided, you know, I want to know where my dad is and who he is and all of that. And so we were able to find my grandmother's phone number in the phone book.
1: Mm.
0: So I got to talk to my nana and then my auntie and then, got hold of my dad's number. And we actually decided to meet up at a Cats versus Collingwood match, actually. And it was the very game that Gary Ablett Sr. took the mark of the year over the Collingwood player, which was pretty fun. So we met up at the football and, found out that he was still married to my stepmom and I had three sisters and a brother that I didn't know about. And then got to meet the rest of my family, 21 cousins and seven aunties and uncles, and was pretty full on because I'd only had a little family, and so you know that was interesting. And then finding out things like my dad was no longer a Christian, but he's back to being an alcoholic. You know, never really paid my other siblings much attention, and you know that was really painful because I ended up really going through the reality check of that after about 18 months of a honeymoon period. That. You know, he was just as inattentive and everything. Mm. And then, though, later on, finding out the reason why, and that was that he was sexually abused by a neighbour when he was little and he'd sort of tuned out too. And he's passed away now, but we since have realised that he probably also had ADHD, which has been very strongly diagnosed in my dad's side of the family. You know, those things too, while he was still alive, I was able to, I guess, understand a little bit more about his trauma and that he'd, again, coped in a similar way to what I had. And, you know, Vikram, it was very interesting because about 18 months before he passed away, he moved back down to Geelong and was only living literally like a one-minute drive away from where we were living. And so I got to see a bit more of him. And he started going through a pattern of having a stroke, going to hospital, going into rehab, coming home. And each time it took a little bit more of him. But the blessing of that was that he wasn't allowed to drink. And so I ended up over that last 6 months or so being able to have real conversations with my dad and get to know him in a really different way and sort of make up for a bit of that lost time, you know, that I'd had.
1: Right.
0: Which was a real gift. I mean, it's very traumatic watching him, you know, become more and more disabled and eventually not being able to talk or, you know, even get out of bed and watching him fade away like that. But, you know, that was full on. And my granddad, who I was close to too, had passed away 3 weeks before my dad. So I went through some pretty major losses with that too. Yeah, so it was, pretty full on for a little while there, but you know, the healing that came in, all of that was good. And then with my stepdad, you know, I was able to forgive him too, understanding the trauma that he had as an ambulance officer back in those days. They didn't have debriefing and counselling and stuff back then. So, you know, getting that bit older and understanding that and being able to forgive him and, you know, seeing him obviously at family events with my brother's birthday and things like that. Mm. And funnily enough, about 18 months ago, he grabbed my hands across the table while we were out at a family function and apologised for the pain that he wow. caused me and told me how proud he was of who I've become,
1: wow.
0: Which was extremely healing. And so, you know, I think that's the other thing too, especially with my stepdad. You know, I chose to forgive him without an apology, without any expectation of one, because it was the right thing to do and because I was able to have compassion just as Jesus had had compassion with me, even though, you know, there is no way that the way I was treated was okay. But I think that's a beautiful thing. Sometimes when we release someone else to Jesus, it's then that they are motivated to ask forgiveness or to own their stuff and to be able to let it go. And what ends up happening then is, you know, two souls get saved.
1: Right.
0: And released. But sometimes, you know, if we're holding on to that bitterness and that unforgiveness, not only do we keep ourselves bound and sick, you know, and mentally twisted up, but we rob someone else of their opportunity for freedom, especially if they don't know Jesus.
1: Yeah, 100%. You know, I guess I wanted to ask you just about your own dad. Did you ever get a chance to ask him or find out why he suddenly vanished out of your life just after taking you to church and giving you this beautiful illustrated children's Bible? I mean, why did he suddenly walk away? And, you know, and obviously he left the church within that span of time before you reconnected with him. But did he give you a reason for that? Or did you ever ask him?
0: Yeah, I did. And in fact, one day I asked him to come over and I told him what my life was like when he left and what I had to deal with and about all the abuse and everything. And I said to him, "You're not allowed to talk." I said, "You just have to listen." and I just made him just take the full hit of it, you know, because I needed to sort of hear his reaction. And his whole explanation and his answer to him leaving was that the pastor at his church had said it would be less confusing for me if, you know, he just is out of the picture. But he never even told my stepmom when he had made that decision that he wasn't going to see me again. He just did it and then kept it to himself and then sort of let her work it out that he wasn't seeing me again. But, you know, seeing how inattentive he was even with my other siblings, I'm still to this day not confident that that was actually it. I think it was just too much effort and too much, I don't know what, because he never paid maintenance or anything like that. But then he went and got his pilot's license. He had a big boat. You know, he would spend money on things that he wanted. So, yeah. And do you know what? To be completely honest, I really don't care now. Like, it's not even a thing. It's just was his brokenness. And I think when we learn to depersonalize that kind of stuff too, to realize that other people act out of their brokenness, other people are trying to just survive. It's not often about us. It's not often personal. And so, yeah, I think coming to those realizations too and letting things like that go is so healing and so healthy.
1: You know, that's such a beautiful expression of, you know, forgiveness, you know, just being able to move on from past hurts. I think, yeah, what you've shared is just amazingly powerful, like it's so potent and, you know, I guess giving me a lot of food for thought, you know, in my own journey of healing. But I'm sure for anyone who's listening as well, you know, what you have shared, I believe could potentially set them free from a lot of baggages, a lot of past hurts that they have accumulated over the years. And, you know, I think, you know, your conversation with me, I think is so timely because there's so many people who are hurting, you know, so many people who are broken, so many people who need someone to believe in them, you know, because no one else ever has before.
0: Yeah.
1: And you've been through that whole journey from beginning to end in a way like maybe other people may not get to experience. But you didn't let that destroy you. In fact, you let it build you up, you know, so that you became empowered as a woman to set other people free.
0: And look, to be very real and honest about that, you know, I've had my struggles with anxiety and depression and processing that. It wasn't, you know, all this instantaneous,
1: right?
0: You know, healing, and we're going to choose to forgive and, you know, sing kumbaya around the fire. You know, it was, you know, there were years and processes that needed to take place. But, you know, first and foremost, I guess you've got to be willing. But, you know, Vikram, if I can just share something that God showed me about forgiveness when I was writing the Every Heart's Cry book and Bible study.
1: Yes.
0: You know, there's a whole chapter in there about forgiveness, and God showed me something really profound, and it was about the Greek word anti, you know, when we read in the Bible about Antichrist.
1: Right.
0: You know, those kinds of terms. So anti in the Greek means in place of or against. More correctly, in place of. So when you put, say, those two words together, like antichrist, it's anything that's against or in place of Christ. And so when you think about the fact that the very reason Jesus came here was to reconcile us to God and to each other, you know, which is the separation that sin has caused, right? Then if we do anything that's, you know, the opposite to that, like holding on to bitterness, choosing not to forgive. If we're choosing not to forgive, we're actually undermining the very thing that Christ came here to do, the very thing that he did on the cross. And so if we're choosing bitterness in place of forgiveness, if we're choosing bitterness and unforgiveness in place of what Jesus did on the cross, and we're undermining him, then in that sense it makes us anti-Christ.
1: You're right.
0: You see what I'm saying?
1: Yeah.
0: And so, you know, it's interesting, isn't it? Because we read in the Bible there are already many antichrists in the world. Sometimes we just equate that with the, you know, one person, and that being, you know, the devil. But, you know, we can undermine the work of Christ too simply by not forgiving, and that's why it's such an important issue for our salvation. You know, there are a lot of things that can be grey, or, you know, we can go, oh, well, that's not a salvation issue, but this isn't one of them. You know, if we don't forgive others, neither will Christ forgive us. And it's not for him not wanting to. It's none of that. But it's just that his will is that none should perish. And he knows the toll of unforgiveness, not only on people's salvation, but, you know, on our general well-being. We can't live that full, abundant life that he has for us if we're so twisted up with that kind of stuff.
1: Right. Well, you know, Danny, this has been such a fascinating, insightful, deep conversation that we've had. I wasn't expecting this at all, but it's been so powerful and so healing and liberating, even for me, as I've been listening to you, you know, relate your whole journey and story. I feel I've been watching a movie in front of my own eyes, you know. And so, yeah, I just wanted to thank you for being so vulnerable and so open, because it's what it really is going to take to set someone else free.
0: True.
1: You know, when you're able to open up and share candidly what you experienced, it's going to set other people free as well. And I believe there's a lot of healing in your story. And I just want to encourage you with the work you're doing through Brave Enough, that it is making an impact. And I can feel that just through what you've shared tonight. And I can see, you know, the gravity behind this ministry that you started and being able to heal so many other men and women who may have experienced something similar to what you have. And so I just wanted to thank you from the bottom of my heart for joining us today. I've been so tremendously enriched and blessed by the time we've had together. And I just wanted to ask you, do you have any closing thoughts you may want to share with us today?
0: Oh, boy, you know, just own your journey, own your stuff, and heal so that you can be a chain breaker for the future generations. Heal so that you can live an abundant life, and let go. And, you know, if you don't know how to do it, find yourself a mentor or a Christian counselor, who does. And, by all means, if there's any way that we can help you at Brave Enough, just head on over to the website, braveenough.org, and we'd be more than happy, to walk you through and love on you a little bit.
1: Sure. Thank you, Danny. And also the book you were mentioning, Every Heart's Cry, that you wrote, mm-hmm. is also available through your website in the resources section, isn't it?
0: Yeah, it certainly is. And there is a study that you can do with that too, either individually or in groups. And you can do that online or with digital downloads or with hard copies. And there's videos there too for each chapter. So if that's helpful, by all means, go ahead.
1: Thank you, Danny. Thanks so much. And I really do hope people take advantage of, you know, this resource, powerful resource you put together that's really an overflow of your own journey and your own experience in receiving healing. And so I know it's going to be a powerful tool to help others experience healing as well. So, Danny, thank you once again for joining us on Lead Your Life. 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Mm-hmm. And so, yeah, I want to thank you, and I just want to encourage you to keep doing the work you're doing, because it is making a huge, powerful impact here in Australia and also overseas too. So thank you once again.
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8: Blessed are the poor in spirit, for theirs is the kingdom of heaven. 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Blessed are those who hunger and thirst for righteousness.

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1: A big warm welcome to you listeners. I'm Phil Pennington and you're on Faith FM. This is episode 11 of Philosophy's Achilles Heel, presented by Chris Hollard and Station Partners, It Is Written. In this episode, Pastor Chris will take us on a journey through chapters 7 and 8 of the book of Daniel. Pay close attention as he tells us about the special relationship between the Roman and the Greek empires. This is a fascinating episode, so you may wish to grab your Bible as we continue with Philosophy's Achilles Heel. Let's get the show moving with a happy song by the Heritage Singers titled Picnic in Heaven. I'm Phil Pennington, and you're on Faith FM, positively different.

0: It has stood the test of time. God's book, the Bible, still relevant in today's complex world. It is written, sharing messages of hope around the world.
1: Isn't it amazing, friends, that week after week, through our study of the book of Daniel, we have come to understand the Bible's amazing ability to accurately point out the future events across the centuries. This accuracy demonstrates that this book is not a collection of random chance processes, but rather points to a master planner, someone who has taken personal care in the history of this world. It leads us to conclude that this book is of divine origin and it can be trusted. Now, briefly, I talked last week about the concept of recapitulation or repeating and enlarging. The Eastern way of thinking is this way of saying something and then expanding upon what was said. Now, this was demonstrated through the study of Daniel 7 and its repeating of the material in Daniel 2, but with greater detail and utilizing different language and symbols. Now, in our study today, we will move into the third major vision of Daniel. Now, the book of Daniel actually contains five major visions, and those visions are found in Daniel 2, Daniel 7, Daniel 8, Daniel 9, and then strung through Daniel 10 through 12. We have already covered the visions of Daniel 2 and Daniel 7. So let's turn to Daniel chapter 8. As Daniel begins in verse 1, he tells us that he received this vision in the third year of the reign of King Belshazzar. Now, that was sometime around 548 BC. The destruction of Babylon was still about a decade into the future. And although Nebuchadnezzar's death brought about a weaker Babylon, no one who was living at the time could have guessed that the mighty walls of the city could ever be breached by a conquering nation. Let's read Daniel 8, 2 to 4. I saw in the vision, and it so happened while I was looking that I was in Shushan, the citadel, which is in the province of Elam. And I saw in the vision, I was by the river Ulai. Then I lifted my eyes and saw, and there standing beside the river was a ram which had two horns, and the two horns were high, but one was higher than the other, and the higher one came up last. I saw the ram pushing westward, northward, and southward, so that no animal could withstand him, nor was there any that could deliver from his hand. But he did according to his will and became great. Once again, we have beasts. And our study of Daniel 7 revealed that the symbol of a beast was a kingdom or a nation. Once again, we do not have to guess about the interpretation. Later in Daniel 8 and verse 20, the angel Gabriel shares the interpretation of the dream with Daniel, and it reads, "The ram which you saw, having two horns, they are the kings of Media and Persia." The vision here depicts two horns.

0: yet he points out that the higher one came up last. Interestingly enough, when the Medes and Persians first came on the scene, the Medes were the more powerful. They had given the Assyrians considerable difficulty from the 9th to the 7th centuries BC. But then under Cyrus, the Persians became the stronger of the two. The royal houses of the Medes and Persians intermarried, and the Persians became so strong that modern historians often simply refer to this empire as the Persian Empire. So it was, though, when Cyrus conquered Media, he incorporated it into his kingdom, and that is why we have the combined name of Medo-Persia, as stated in the book of Daniel. You see, Daniel sees in vision that the ram would push westward, northward, and southward. And in amazing fulfillment of the dream, the major conquest of the Persians was toward the north, where the kingdom of Lydia lay in ancient Turkey. To the west, Persia conquered Babylon in 539. And to the south, Cyrus's son Cambyses conquered Egypt in 525 BC. All of this in exact fulfillment of this vision that God gave to Daniel. In addition, the choice of the ram is also significant. On their seals, the Persians used the ram as a common emblem. In addition, the ram was a sacrificial animal that played a key role in the sanctuary service. That sanctuary service I'm referring to, of course, is the Hebrew sanctuary service. And the ram symbolized the Lamb of God who would die for the sins of the world. What a fitting symbol of the ram as found here in Daniel 8. This sanctuary imagery. You see, the Persians, through three decrees by their kings, would command the rebuilding of the temple in Jerusalem that had been destroyed by Nebuchadnezzar. They were extremely important in the reestablishing of the sanctuary service. Friends, what amazing detail is given in this prophecy, once again demonstrating the reliability of God and His Word. But let's continue reading in Daniel chapter 8, verses 5 to 8. And as I was considering, suddenly a male goat came from the west, across the surface of the whole earth, without touching the ground. And the goat had a notable horn between his eyes. Then he came to the ram that had two horns, which I had seen standing beside the river, and ran at him with furious power. And I saw him confronting the ram. He was moved with rage against him, attacked the ram, and broke his two horns. There was no power in the ram to withstand him, but he cast him down to the ground and trampled him. And there was no one that could deliver the ram from his hand. Therefore, the male goat grew very great. But when he became strong, the large horn was broken. And in place of it, four notable ones came up toward the four winds of heaven. Once again, no guessing is needed. The angel Gabriel points out in verse 21, and the male goat is the kingdom of Greece. The large horn that is between its eyes is the first king. This goat represents the kingdom of Greece, and the large horn, an obvious reference to Alexander the Great. Two different Persian kings, Darius I in 490 BC and Xerxes in 480, unsuccessfully tried to subdue Greece through brutal attacks and raids. One such place was Macedonia. Their local ruler was a man by the name of Philip of Macedon. Philip had a young son who would witness these brutal attacks by the Medo-Persians. That son's name? Alexander. And Alexander never forgot the brutality and humiliation brought upon the Greek people. And so with pinpoint accuracy, the Greek goat would rise, not forgetting the humiliation, And the prophecy states that the goat ran at the ram with furious power and moved with rage against him, and finally trampling him to the ground with no one to deliver him. The incredible speed by which Alexander and his forces conquered the known world was truly amazing. They marched all the way up from Macedonia in the west to the valley of the Indus River in northwest India. What a fitting symbol in Daniel 8 for the goat to go across the surface of the earth without touching the ground. And here is what makes this even more remarkable. Daniel 8 predicted this rise over 2 centuries before the Greeks began to conquer the world. In addition, Daniel 8 predicted that Alexander and his kingdom would be cut down while they were at the very height of their power. And that prediction by Daniel came before Greece was even a power to be considered. Notice what Daniel states. Therefore, the male goat grew very great, but when he became strong, the large horn was broken. Friend, Alexander conquered the world, but he couldn't conquer his own addictive behaviors. The representation of Greece as a goat is intriguing. The goat was a familiar figure on Greek coins. The original capital of Macedonia was Agi, from which Alexander was from. There is a similarity between the capital city of Agi and the Greek word Aegis, which is the word for goat. Biblically, the goat in the sanctuary service represented both the Lord and Azazel. Azazel was the representation of the devil on the Day of Atonement. As a Greek symbol, the goat was represented both by Alexander and his nation, Greece. Yet once the horn was broken, and eventually a little horn rises, it is key to understand its connection with the goat. You see, the Persians were represented as a ram, a creature of sacrifice in the temple, and it was fitting for their influence in the rebuilding of the temple or the sanctuary. However, the Romans were not sanctuary builders, but they were sanctuary destroyers and desecrators. This is seen in the destruction of the temple in Jerusalem in AD 70, and then in AD 130, when the Romans erected a temple for Jupiter on the very grounds where the Jewish temple once stood. But let's continue in Daniel with chapter 8, verses 8 and 9, after that prominent horn broke. 4 notable ones came up toward the 4 winds of heaven, and out of one of them came a little horn, which grew exceedingly great toward the south, toward the east, and toward the glorious land. Alexander died in 323 BC. In 301 BC, Alexander's kingdom was ruled by Cassander, Lysimachus, Seleucus, and Ptolemy. The unity of the empire was extremely fragile. In fact, it only lasted for 20 years until Seleucus defeated and killed Lysimachus in 281 BC. From the date of 281 BC, historians now unanimously affirm that there were only 3 substantial kingdoms resulting from Alexander's conquests. These 3 kingdoms were the Antigonids, who ruled in Macedonia and Greece, the Seleucids, who ruled in Asia, and especially Syria, and the Ptolemies in Egypt. They controlled most of the world east of the Mediterranean until the Roman conquest. But what about this 4th kingdom division of Greece? Fascinatingly enough, recent archaeological discoveries and historical discoveries have confirmed the existence of a Western Greek kingdom developing. They actually lived in Italy, Now, they were different than their Eastern cousins, and their life philosophy was heavily influenced by Pythagoras and Parmenides. They shaped the Italian intellect and culture. In addition, those Western Greek philosophers greatly shaped Plato and Aristotle, whose ideas actually became the very foundation and structure for the Little Horn Power. Now, although this may be a new thought to those seeing or hearing this broadcast today, the early Christian church, and the Roman church in particular, were deeply influenced by the Greek philosophy of Plato and Aristotle in the formulation of its doctrinal system.
1: Well, listeners, it's time for a short music break, and then we will be returning for the second half of this episode of Philosophy's Achilles Heel. Here's a song from Maranatha Music titled My Peace. I'm Phil Pennington, and you're on Faith FM.

frankly, friends, it is miraculous that the book of Daniel revealed this close relationship between the Greeks and the Romans, when archaeology and history are only now discovering that relationship. For instance, that relationship is not only demonstrated in Daniel 8, but also in Daniel 2. In Daniel 2, the Greeks are represented by the belly and thighs of bronze, whereas the Romans by the legs of iron. Now, the word thigh in Daniel 2:32 in Aramaic is very similar to the word for thigh in Genesis 24:9, where Abraham made his servant swear unto him by putting his hand under the thigh of Abraham, his master. Now, I want you to think about this, though. Since the leg is a single entity, it requires both the upper, the thigh, and the lower half in order to walk. This imagery seemingly suggests that close relationship of thigh and lower leg is the same relationship between the Greeks and the Romans. In Daniel 7:19, we read that the indescribable beast had iron teeth, but it also had nails of bronze. Once again, the iron legs of Daniel 2 point to Rome, and the bronze points to Greece. There is no doubt about this Greco-Roman overlap in Daniel 7. The relationship, however, is even clearer in Daniel 8, as we have already pointed out. Remember, this chapter does not state that the horn was split into four. Rather, it states that the first big horn on the male goat was broken or plucked up. And then Daniel 8:8 points out, instead of it came up four conspicuous horns toward the four winds of heaven. Now, Daniel 8:22 brings a bit of clarity. Four kingdoms shall stand up out of the nation. The prophetic focus is therefore on the Greeks as a whole, and not just the kingdoms that resulted from the breakup of Alexander's empire. The little horn, Rome, literally grows from within a Greek context. Now, again, later in the book of Daniel, in chapter 11, Greece is introduced in chapter 11 in verse 2. And after the overview of the Greek kings of the north and south, Daniel 11:20 provides and proceeds to deal with the Romans. There is no transition. There is nothing that marks them as separate peoples. You see, the book of Daniel seems to treat the Romans as though they were an outgrowth of the Greeks. And so as a result, this close relationship between the Greeks and Romans, as revealed in the book of Daniel and confirmed through recent discoveries of the Western Greeks in Italy, this all strongly points to the fact that Rome is the little horn of Daniel 8 and would arise out of the Western Greeks, one of those four horns in Daniel 8. This little horn is slightly different than the little horn of Daniel 7. In studying Daniel 8, verses 9 to 12, we realize that Daniel uses one symbol, the little horn, to represent both pagan and papal aspects of this power. So let's take a look at the activities of the pagan Roman aspect of the little horn. Daniel said in Daniel 8, verse 9, that the little horn would grow exceedingly great toward the south, toward the east, toward the glorious land. Now, history tells us that the first significant venture of Rome beyond the Italian peninsula was toward Sicily in the south. This is where the Western Greeks were residing. This involved a consistent southward movement through Great Greece in order to ward off the Carthaginians of Africa who were threatening to take it. In fact, within a few generations, Carthage itself was conquered and later destroyed. But when Rome turned east and conquered the rest of Greece, Western Asia, and North Africa, in addition, the glorious land is a reference, a symbol
to Jerusalem or Palestine, which was incorporated into the Roman Empire in 63 BC. You see, just as Daniel 7 pointed out characteristics of the little horn, so Daniel 8 points out characteristics as well. Daniel 8:11 mentions three specific things that the little horn would do. First, it would rise up against the prince of princes. Second, it would take away the daily or continual service. And third, it would cast down the place of God's sanctuary. All of these things were fulfilled and took place under the pagan Roman Empire. You see, it was under a Roman procurator that Christ was put to death. His death rendered the earthly sanctuary services null and void. The Romans attacked Jerusalem, and in AD 70, they destroyed the sanctuary itself. Jesus himself confirms this prophecy of Daniel 8, specifically Daniel 8:13 and the abomination of desolation. When he spoke these words in Matthew chapter 24, verses 15 to 16. Therefore, when you see the abomination of desolation spoken of by Daniel the prophet standing in the holy place, whoever reads, let him understand. Then let those who are in Judea flee to the mountains. Now, the sister parallel passage of Matthew 24 is found in Luke 21, verses 20 to 24. Interestingly enough, Jesus does not repeat the phrase, the abomination of desolation. But instead, he says these words. When you see Jerusalem surrounded by armies, then know that its destruction is near. Then he warned those who were in Judea at that time to escape and flee to the mountains. It was the pagan Roman armies that encircled Jerusalem and planted their standards just outside the city walls. Yet according to history, no Christian who listened to the Lord's warning and fled to the mountains was lost in the destruction of the city. And thus far, the study of Daniel 8 reveals that God had a plan. These things can't be attributed to random chance processes. How could have Daniel known or guessed that Babylon would pass off the scene while it was still a ruling empire of the day and showed no signs of being invaded? How could have Daniel randomly predicted the rise of the Persians over the Medes when it was clear that for over two centuries, the Medes were the stronger of the two? How is it possible that the choice of the ram to symbolize the Persians would be so fitting to a people who were friendly to the Jews that helped them restore their city and temple? Could there have been random chance at the speed in which Greece conquered the known world? How is it possible that Daniel would have predicted the fact that Greece would be led by a mighty leader in Alexander, who would die at a very early age at the height of his power? What kind of speculation could lead one to the fact that the little horn would grow out of the Western Greeks who resided in Italy, which is one of the four horns that came up in place of Alexander and his kingdom? What type of guesstimate would take place for the prediction of the pagan little horn first attacking the south, the east, and the glorious land of Jerusalem and Palestine? Who could have predicted with accuracy, hundreds of years before he was born, that the pagan Roman Empire would ultimately put Christ to death and destroy the temple and the city of Jerusalem? Friend, the answer is simple. Only God could do so. He is real, and he seeks to enter into relationship with you. You know, there is one other thing that happens with this little horn power in Daniel 8 that we haven't talked about. Daniel 8, 13 and 14 tells us, and this is what it says. Then I heard a holy one speaking, and another holy one said to that certain one who was speaking, how long will the vision be concerning the daily sacrifices and the transgression of desolation, the giving of both the sanctuary and the host to be trampled underfoot? And he said to me,
for 2,300 days, then the sanctuary shall be cleansed. Now, what is this all about? What is this 2,300 days referring to? What is the relationship between the little horn and the cleansing of the sanctuary? Where does this event take place? When does it take place? Friend, we're all out of time today to discuss that. But join us next week, and we will answer all those questions. In the meantime, we can rest assured once again. God is real. God cares for us and wants us to be a part of His kingdom that will last forever. So

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8: In 2009, Hollywood produced a movie entitled 2012, which depicts such a catastrophe that everything is wiped off the face of the earth. Some people wonder, is this how the world will actually end? In Acts 1:11, Jesus' disciples are told by heavenly messengers, "This same Jesus who was taken up from you into heaven will so come in like manner as you saw him go into heaven." This tells me that the end of the world is not going to come via a meteorite, a worldwide flood, a viral epidemic, or even a nuclear holocaust. The Bible says that when Jesus returns, people will clearly witness his second coming. If you are anxious about the future, there really is no need. Fear not. Submit your life to Jesus. Trust him. Hold fast. And he has promised you a bright future and eternal life. I'm Pastor Daniel for Faith FM.
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10: 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Great to be with you again to share another great Bible promise and to pray with you. Are you trying to make a decision about some important issue? Every second week, I drive about 3 kilometres to collect some farm fresh eggs. The hens run free and the eggs are always delicious. Well worth the trip. I usually go about 6 o'clock in the evening. During my last trip, darkness was coming on and my night vision for driving is not as good as it used to be. Added to this, it was a bleak, rainy evening and confronted by the oncoming car headlights, I had to keep very alert. I also lifted up quite a few prayers. Lord, please help me to go in the correct lane. Lord, please help me to get safely around this busy roundabout. Lord, please help me not to miss the street I need. I was very thankful to get back home safely. Reflecting on the experience, I thought of the comforting promise that God gave his people through the prophet Isaiah. He said, "Your own ears will hear him. Right behind you, a voice will say, 'This is the way you should go, whether to the right or to the left.'" Isaiah 30:21. I believe that God did guide my driving that night and literally helped me to know if I should go to the right or the left. Dear God, I especially want to pray today for any listeners who are facing life-changing decisions. Decisions much bigger than collecting eggs. I lift them up to you. Please show them the way that they should go. Please give them courage to move forward. Open the doors before them if this is the right way. If it's not, please close this door and open another. I earnestly ask for this blessing in the name of our guide and friend, Jesus Christ. Amen. If you would like to learn more about coming to God in prayer, you would enjoy reading our free book called Daring to Ask for More. You can claim your copy by texting the word PROMISE to 0488880831. That's the word PROMISE to the number 0488880831.
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13: Bad things are happening in my life. Why should I trust God?
14: You know, there's a verse in the Bible that can sometimes be a little bit hard to swallow. Romans 8 and verse 28 says that all things work together for good to them that love God and those who are the called according to his purpose. All things work together for good. That would mean motor vehicle accidents, amputations, paralysis, early death. Don't mishear me. I didn't say all things are good. I didn't say all things will make you happy and feel joy and giddiness, but all things work together for good. You know, if I may be as blunt, what happens to us while we're on this earth really is of much lesser consequence, because what's important is what happens once we depart this mortal coil. That's what's important, eternity. And so bad things are happening to you and you wonder, maybe this is cause to not trust God. Well, what's the alternative? In God is found life, eternal life. If you say, well, I'm miffed about what's happening and so I'm backing away from God, where does that leave you? You're just making a bad situation a whole lot worse. However, there are some challenging things happening to you in your life and you say, I'm going to trust God anyway. I'm going to trust God anyway. I'll trust God anyway. That doesn't mean you like what's happening. That doesn't mean that what is happening is fun or desirable. But if you trust God, you're going to see God bring you through even the most difficult circumstance. If we didn't look at life like that, what would happen when a family member died? What would happen when you lost your job? What would happen when a terrible accident, a drunk driver runs a red light and hits a car and a child dies or someone is paralyzed? Man, faith in God would be predicated upon how good things are going. Faith in God would depend on circumstances. You don't want that. Even when things bottom out, trust God. And you can believe that God will somehow get you through. And ultimately, we'll live in a place where there is nothing bad, where there's no sadness, there's no pain, no tragedy, no disaster. If the devil knew that you would give up on God simply because of discouragement, he'd press upon you harder than ever before simply to discourage you and have you walk away from God. Yes, tough things happen in your life. I'm sure that they're tough. Things can be brutal and difficult sometimes, but hang in there with God. And God has a way of showing himself faithful and bringing you through even the toughest times.
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19: Hey, don't swipe. Be part of the hype. We are going to be talking about tools you can use online that can help organize your family. Now, who doesn't need help when it comes to the schedules that mums keep and dads, when it comes to having children, appointments, doctors? So what tips do you have in terms of using technology to help us organize our lives?
20: Yeah, I mean, technology's there for us to use, and it can definitely help us get more organized. I want to start with the simplest thing that we can do.
19: Please, I'm all ears.
20: I think using something like Google Calendar, because we're able to, you can put colors as labels on whose appointment it is. You're able to have reminders that are able to then be sent to your phone. Or
19: so are these apps that you need to download, or can you just type into Google and get that facility on your phone?
20: You can download them. You can have them as an app on your phone. You can use them on your desktop. If you'd like to have Google Calendar then on your desktop, and you're able to just update, and it will then share it across to calendars. Wow. Sometimes I forget that I've done this, so I'll open my husband's computer and wonder, why is my stuff on his computer? And then I remember that we've shared our calendars. Okay. So it makes it easier to then see what all the family members are doing.
19: Sometimes, I guess, even as family members, we don't have time to sit down and talk about the details of what's happening in the coming weeks. So Google Calendar allows us to share.
20: Yeah,
19: as well.
20: So you can share our calendar and then put reminders in there as well. So as you're putting things, you can even put them, make recurring events happening. So if, you know, every Tuesday someone has soccer practice, you just put every Tuesday that the soccer practice is coming up.
19: The struggle is definitely real when it comes to organizing ourselves. Like, gone are the days of writing notes and things like that. So what other tips do you have in terms of technology and how we can help?
20: Another app we can use, it's often used in the business world, but we can use it at home as well, as Trello. Right. So it basically sets up these, you can think of them as digital whiteboards, and there can be one topic for the entire family. You can mark things off when you're done with them. You think of them as little post-it notes, and they're going down in a long row. Right. And you can keep topics and pin different things onto those things as well. You can even use something like Pinterest to kind of start gathering ideas for your family that
19: I
20: you
19: love
20: want.
19: Pinterest.
20: Do you?
19: When it comes to recipes, yeah.
20: Yeah, and just use it as a shared site that you can start gathering ideas for your family and what you want to do going forward. I think we've talked before on the show before about Cozy, and that it allows you to put calendars and schedules and to-do lists all in one place. I do think when we're looking at some of these tools, especially the ones that are free, we just need to be careful about the terms and conditions.
19: Right.
20: So going through and reading through the privacy policies that they have there, the terms and conditions. If you think about it, if something is free, on the back end, someone's collecting a lot of data. So just make sure that you're able to agree with whatever all the rules are for a lot of these apps that they have.
19: So some of these apps you have to pay for, and some of them are free.
20: Yes, but just remembering to look at the terms and conditions to see what privacy you might be giving up, because data is the new currency. Everybody wants your data. So just be careful of that as you're using all of these tools to organize your family as well.
19: Thanks, Rach, for those great tips. Now, don't forget, you can get more of those awesome tips on our YouTube channel, Mums at the Table. Just subscribe.
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22: Is your boss starting to seem irritatingly demanding? Is your work at the office starting to feel too repetitive? Is your workday starting to feel increasingly endless? If so, you're not alone. According to the Australian Bureau of Statistics, one in three working adults suffers from moderate to extreme work-related stress. Workers' compensation claims have increased dramatically, costing companies billions in lost productivity for replacement workers. However, there's hope in sight. Job burnout doesn't have to destroy your life.
23: It has stood the test of time. God's book, the Bible. Still relevant in today's complex world. It Is Written, sharing hope around the globe.
22: Alistair knew that his job as manager of a thriving company was quite demanding. He knew that he was a very driven individual, and he knew that he rarely got enough rest. But he seemed to like it that way. He loved his job. And there was always one more program to promote, one more conflict among staff members to resolve, or one more sales goal to meet. There was always something unexplainable pushing him to stay ahead of the pack. In fact, Alistair was so blindly committed to his career that he wore his chest pains, his sleepless nights and jam-packed schedule like merit badges. He was almost proud of them. But finally, one day, shooting pains in his chest forced him to visit the doctor. After an examination, the physician asked, "Have you been under a lot of pressure lately?" The manager answered a little sarcastically, "Pressure? Is there life without it?" But then the doctor made a shocking prescription. "I don't know what you do, but I recommend you start looking for another job." That woke Alistair up in a hurry. He might have to quit the company. Something was indeed wrong. He realized he was 29 years old and right on the edge of a heart attack. For many people, it's not easy to stop on the road to job burnout. Sometimes it takes a shocking announcement at the doctor's office. Sometimes we don't stop until the damage has already been done. And that's why it's so important for us to understand just what causes job burnout and how to prevent it. That's what we're going to be talking about in our program today. We can define job burnout as a debilitating psychological condition brought about by unrelieved work stress. What happens in burnout? Well, generally something like this. Your energy reserves are depleted. Your resistance to illness is lowered. You feel increased dissatisfaction and pessimism. You become more inefficient at work. Unrelieved work stress simply wears you out physically and emotionally, and you begin to feel dead. What are the most common causes of this unrelieved stress? The most frequently mentioned is the problem of dead-end jobs. It's very stressful to feel that you're trapped. You're stuck in a dead-end job in which there's no hope of advancement, no hope for increased earnings, no hope for going anywhere. Then there's the familiar problem of deadlines. These become destructively stressful when they come one right after another, when there's always one more appointment, one more demand, one more schedule. When you always seem to be rushing about, catching up, burnout can't be far away. Then there are deadbeat co-workers who might be another cause of burnout. When you find yourself doing almost all the work because the people around you are lazy or lethargic, the stress starts building up. Finally, we have the negative job pressure created by deadlocks. Two forces in constant opposition and conflict. Usually that means you and your boss. Dead ends, deadlines, deadbeats, deadlocks. It's important to note the causes of burnout. And remember that many of these stresses can also happen to spouses working at home, especially to women who must work and take care of a family. The pressures on them can be enormous. But now let's move from the causes of burnout to prevention. What can we do to reverse the cycle in a difficult situation? Somehow we've got to let the steam out when that negative job pressure starts to build. Here are 7 control techniques for preventing burnout. First, start your day slowly. There's something we can learn from an ancient biblical concept. Most of us measure our day from the time we wake up in the morning. Interestingly enough, the biblical perspective is just the opposite. For Bible writers, the day began in the evening when they went to sleep. The Bible says that the evening and the morning are the first day. The evening and the morning are the second day. It would be good for each of us to start our day in the evening too. Get to bed early. Then get up early enough to enjoy a wholesome, leisurely breakfast, read the Bible, have a little devotional time, pray, talk to the kids. You know, when I'm facing a tough day, I find that praying and meditating on a passage of Scripture gets me going in a much better frame of mind. For many people, job burnouts begin as they're rushing out of the door with the car keys in one hand and a cup of coffee in the other. Starting the day slowly after a good night's rest is one way you can relieve the pressure of your job. Secondly, to prevent burnout, learn how to deal with your boss. You may be deadlocked with a slave driver or a silent boss or a critic and have to deal with different situations in different ways. But there's one strategy that breaks deadlocks of all kinds quite effectively, and that's simply to open the channels of communication. Talk directly to your boss about the problem. Our first instinct when we find ourselves in a deadlock is to marshal support, to complain to our friends about how terrible so-and-so is. We allow the conflict or the hurt feeling to smoulder, to fester inside us. Jesus once taught a principle about relationships, which I believe can be a valuable help in the workplace. It's in Matthew chapter 18 and verse 15. The words of Jesus are some of the most effective words ever penned on how to achieve positive interpersonal relationships. If your brother sins against you, go and tell him his fault between you and him alone. If he hears you, you have gained your brother. There it is. We might paraphrase the verse this way. If your boss sins against you, go and tell him about it, between you and him alone. Deal with the problem directly. Don't just talk behind his back. You'd be surprised how many deadlocks can be resolved with just a little open communication.
1: I'm going to have to let you go.
22: Andy was the public relations director for a large Christian ministry. He liked his work, but he began to feel that the manager, his boss, was always putting pressure on him. The man kept hinting that Andy wasn't showing enough initiative. He wasn't getting any new projects going. Andy thought he was trying hard and shared more and more of his frustrations.

each letter that they send out. That little gesture should certainly generate some goodwill. It was certainly creative. Well, wouldn't you believe it? The manager rejected their suggestion. No cards were mailed out. Now Andy and Jerry really felt frustrated. Here they tried to show some initiative, and the boss squelched their plan. More twitching in the hands, more tension in the voices. Andy especially felt more and more frustrated, angry and more alienated than ever. But Jerry decided to do something they hadn't tried before. Go to the boss, based on Matthew chapter 18, and talk directly about the problem. He asked the manager what he had against those nice scripture promise cards going out. The answer was very simple. A lot of the ministry correspondence involved financial and legal affairs, and it wasn't quite appropriate to send out scripture promises with those bills and invoices. But if they could just send the cards out with other ministry correspondence, there'd be no problem. That would be fine. Jerry was quite surprised. A little bit of communication cleared everything up. The boss wasn't quite the monster face to face as he had seemed while he and Andy were huddled in their office talking about him. In fact, Jerry kept an open line of communication with his boss and found that he could enjoy a pleasant relationship with him. Go to your brother, go to your boss. Tell him about the problem courteously but firmly, just between the two of you. That small act would cut through an enormous amount of deadlock and tension and pressure in the workplace. Okay, here's the third strategy for preventing job burnout. Cut back on your excessive hours. Now, that should be an obvious solution. But the fact is, 30% of Australians work more than 50 hours a week. More and more people are grinding out longer hours. However, we can't get around the simple reality that the more hours you work, the more likely you are to burn out. Now, it may seem that your work is never quite done, that you always have something to do to catch up or to get ahead. But we need to realize that certain kinds of work are vastly more important than others. Listen to this gem from writer Christopher Morley. If we discovered that we had only 5 minutes left to say all we wanted to say, every telephone booth would be occupied by people calling other people to stammer that they loved them. Doesn't that still ring true today? What would you do if you knew that you had 5 minutes left to live? Rush to the office and finish up that report? I don't think so. You'd do a different kind of work. You'd work on relationships. You'd spend time with the ones you love. Please remember that burnout doesn't just affect your job performance. It affects those closest to you. So please, for the sake of your own well-being and the happiness of your family, cut down on those excessive hours. Now we're ready for strategy number 4. You can help prevent burnout by changing gears after work. This principle is known as stress substitution. You relieve one type of stress by substituting a different kind of activity. The aim is balance. If you have a desk job, for example, that demands a lot of mental concentration, change gears after work and play tennis or go jogging or play golf. If your job is a physical one, then try relaxing with a good book after work. Stretch those mind muscles that haven't been stretched all day. You get the picture? Part of what we do when we change gears after work is to break the tyranny of time. Our bodies and minds have been in a certain rhythm on the job, usually one defined by deadlines and the clock. After work, it's important to break out of that rhythm. Dr. Larry Dossey, the author of Space, Time and Medicine, has two antique clocks in his office. One always runs fast, the other always runs slow. They remind me, Dossey says, that my life is not ruled by clocks, that I can choose the time I live by. How do we slow time down if our work day has been a hectic rush? Focus completely on some pleasant activity, say working in the garden or listening to beautiful music.

0: If you really get into it, enjoying each moment, time almost ceases to exist. You start living by your own inner rhythms. You catch up with the part of you that got lost in the busyness of the job. Changing gears after work helps to break the cycle that leads to burnout. The next strategy is to practice relaxing. Sometimes you need to do this in the middle of a hectic work day. How? Just stop, close your eyes, and take deep, slow breaths. Try to clear your mind of everything but one pleasant thought. As for me, I love to meditate on Jesus' love for me. This kind of mental timeout is important in breaking the build-up of pressure and stress. The problem is, the more pressure you feel, the more likely you are to keep rushing frantically. Relaxing seems like the last thing you want to do. But taking a few moments out to relax your whole body and mind will make you much more efficient in the long run. I should mention one very important factor that influences our ability to relax, and that is peace of mind. It's very hard to relax your mind and body when our soul and our spirit are in turmoil. In one recent article on overcoming the power of stress, the author talked about practicing God's peace. Listen to what the prophet Isaiah promises. You will keep him in perfect peace, whose mind is stayed on you. The New Testament also speaks of spiritual peace as a gift which Christ bestows on his followers. We need to plug into that resource, that peace. Furthermore, the Apostle Paul shares something wonderful about God's peace in the book of Philippians. Listen to Paul's assurance. The peace of God, which transcends human understanding, will keep constant guard over your hearts and minds as they rest in Christ Jesus. The peace of God is more powerful than all the pressures and strains we face at work. It's an active quality that can keep guard over our hearts and minds. It keeps us from spinning down through that negative cycle of resentment, complaint, worry, and helplessness. Having the peace of God is the foundation for really relaxing our minds and bodies. And the best way to get that peace is to start the day slowly, with some quality time with God. The book Steps to Christ suggests this so beautifully. Each morning, consecrate yourself to God for that day. Surrender all your plans to Him, to be carried out or given up as His providence shall indicate. When we do this every day, God can give us that peace which transcends human understanding. Now to our sixth strategy for preventing burnout. Help someone else cope with pressure. Any teacher will tell you that we learn best when we help someone else learn. Well, it's also true that we cope best when we help someone else cope. Research has demonstrated over and over that burned out individuals rarely share their feelings, even with their partner. They keep everything locked up inside, assuming that no one else could possibly understand their problems. We need to reach out to other people. Don't let the cycle of burnout isolate you. There are plenty of individuals who can relate to what you're going through and who need your sympathy and support too. Remember that a helping relationship involves listening carefully, showing respect for and trust in the other person. It may take some effort to get out of your own feelings and into someone else's, but the effort produces great rewards. The most important thing that you can do to avoid the road to burnout is to know where you're going and to know where you want to go. What's the biggest passion in your life? What's your ultimate goal? Do you seem to be losing the battle against burnout? Ask yourself whether you've really plugged in to God's resources. Let's make that essential connection right now as we pray. Father in heaven, a lot of us feel the strain of unrelieved stress at our jobs. A lot of us are wearing out and burning out. Please help us adopt strategies that will break the cycle. Help us to be able to reverse the process. We need to aim our lives in a healthy direction. Help us start by aiming our hearts in your direction. We need your peace and we need your power in our lives. We ask for this in the name of our Savior, Jesus Christ. Amen. As our program comes to a close today, may I share with you one method I've found personally helpful in dealing with the stress of my life. As you can imagine, I have a heart, lungs, and stomach just like you do. And I've found something enormously helpful. Often when I'm facing unusually incredible deadlines, it's necessary for me to get away from the office, even with the work pressing, to walk some of the trails of the Blue Mountains, to take a few deep breaths and to regain my perspective. And there's a question that I often ask myself, and it's this: what am I living for? And at the end of my life, as I look back over my life, what will bring me joy at the end? And sometimes, out in those trails and those quiet mountain valleys, I sense again that the reason for life is to please God. The reason for life is to live for the Creator of the universe. And I invite the one that made me, the one that created me, the one that fashioned me, to relieve my tension, to relieve my anxiety, to give me that new sense of peace. For a generation of frayed nerves and unusually tight deadlines, in a generation where there is increased pressure, Jesus himself said, "Come unto me, all you that labor and are heavy laden, and I will give you rest. Take my yoke upon you and learn of me, for my yoke is easy and my burden is light." I come to the one whose burden is light. I found that a satisfactory answer, and you can find it as an answer too. The rest that is found in Jesus.
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1: Thank you. Good to be here.
0: Now, we had you on the show some time ago, and you were talking about your very cool Forks Over Knives cookbook, and you mentioned that you had another manuscript in the works. Well, when I received it in the mail, I immediately knew that I needed to get you back on the show to talk not just about food preparation, but about you. Your story is incredible, and I'd like for you to share your journey to health with my listeners. Begin at the beginning, Chef Del, and tell us what you learned along the way.
1: Well, the beginning is actually goes back to being a kid and growing up in a family not only of good cooks, but of really good food,
0: yes,
1: but
0: yes.
1: Of the very rich American diet. Almost everyone in my family cooks, but they cook that diet. It's full of meat and dairy and oil and butter and lard and all of that. And I went on my first diet when I was 8 years old.
0: Oh,
1: and
0: wow.
1: It was a restricted calorie diet. It was 800 calories a day. And it led to what I think is called the lifetime of yo-yo dieting. So I've been on and off diets and have done every kind of diet, including my version of the vegan Atkins diet. And it led to, I mean, in 1997, I went to work for a restaurant in 1989, a vegetarian restaurant. And throughout the 8.5 years I was there, I actually thought I was eating healthier food there because the vegetarian side of things at one time was considered healthy by itself. So
0: right,
1: I was eating...
0: Right.
1: Quiche and nachos and then all these rich foods full of cheese and dairy, though it didn't contribute to the weight gain that I gained when I actually went vegan in 1997. So I opened a bakery, I go vegan, I'm eating this vegan diet, and you know, you make assumptions about things, right?
0: Yeah.
1: You make assumptions that when you do something that it's the right thing and that it's going to work out. Well, it didn't. And I made a lot of bad choices, and it led eventually to me gaining over 200 pounds on that vegan diet.
0: So your total weight then on the vegan diet was what?
1: 475 plus pounds. I don't put this in the book, but the last time I weighed myself at the highest, I actually did it in a friend of mine's who's a veterinarian's office.
0: Mm-hmm.
1: Because I couldn't find a scale to weigh me otherwise.
0: Oh, my goodness. How embarrassing has that got to be? I need to use your scale because all other scales don't go up this high.
1: Yeah, it's one of those things. And luckily, she was a good friend, and there was no judgment there. But that's an embarrassing thing when you can't get onto a normal scale and hit that mark. So
0: now, Chef Del, you have tried them all. You have done every diet. You're talking to a lot of people right now who are on the very same boat. If you could go back to yourself and you could say, listen, Del, let's talk about this for a minute here. You're about to embark on this journey of what was called a yo-yo. What would you tell your old self to change and do differently because of what you know now?
1: I think the biggest thing I would do two things. The biggest thing I would say to myself is you've got to find a lifelong plan for health and quit looking at the quick fix.
0: Mm-hmm.
1: Because restrictive dieting, when you do that, you set your body into the starvation mode. And I tell you what, at 25 and 30 years old, you recover easily. But at 52 and 53, it's a little harder to get that metabolism going if you're not really, really working hard at it. So that's one thing. I would tell myself, no more restrictive dietings. You have to eat, and it's a hard concept for people to get. You have to eat to lose weight.
0: Yeah.
1: You have to fuel the body. You have to fuel the metabolism to actually lose weight, and that's one hard thing. The other thing I would say is again, no more restrictive diet, no more restricted calories. It's got to be the right kinds of foods, and it's got to be a balance. You've got to stay focused on this, and you've got to pay attention to it all the time. In other words, for someone like me who's used to that way of eating and going and eating whenever he wants, and then going and taking off any weight that I gained by this restrictive diet, you know, it was so hard on my body.
0: Now, talk about that. What was going on inside your body? What are some of the health issues that you found that you were suffering from? Not only overweight, but how else was it impacting your way of life and your quality of life?
1: Well, you know, I was really lucky. I've never been diagnosed with diabetes.
0: Wow.
1: I've never had high blood pressure or any of those diseases associated with being morbidly obese.
0: Mm-hmm.
1: The worst thing that happened to me, the thing that set me on a different path, was I fell. I was 475 pounds, and I was carrying groceries in the house, and there was this really thin coat of snow on the ground, and I slipped and fell, and my foot turned one way, and I turned the other.
0: Ooh.
1: And I broke a bone in my foot that never healed.
0: Mm-hmm.
1: And when you weigh 475 pounds, it's not like you can go in and get surgery and get that fixed and then go back to work, because that amount of weight doesn't allow the healing process to happen. So it's never got fixed. And after a year of it not healing, I finally went to the wellness forum and I said, I've got to do something because this isn't working.
0: Mm-hmm.
1: And so that was the worst thing that really happened to me. And I feel very lucky because, you know, it only takes one heart attack to kill you.
0: Yeah, right.
1: You know, so I was very lucky.
0: It's very rare for you not to have these other things, too, because they sort of go hand in hand. But you've also highlighted something that's important for us to talk about just for a moment here. You were the exception to the rule as far as not getting diabetes, not getting atherosclerosis, not getting heart disease. People would look at you and say, well, look, he weighed 475 pounds. He didn't have all these things, so I can do that, too. What would you say to those people?
1: Well, if you look at my family history, I was well on my way to those things,
0: mm.
1: and maybe sooner than some of my family. So maybe it was the next day that it was going to happen without the changes that I make. Because, you know, everyone in my family, there's a lot of diabetes. There's a lot of obesity. There's a lot of heart disease. I've had several relatives die from some complications due to heart disease or stroke or diabetes or cancer. All of those degenerative diseases that can be fixed with the right diet. So most likely, you know, if I made it to live to be 60,
0: yes.
1: or maybe even today, you know,
0: yeah.
1: being on the healthy vegan diet that I've been on, the plant-based diet, if I hadn't done that, maybe I'd been dead by now.
0: Okay.
1: You know, I'm relatively young, and there are plenty of people dying at my age.
0: Yeah. So I guess we just need to know that there is another shoe that will fall on this thing if you do not take care of yourself. It may not happen right now.
1: Statistically, yes. If you want to play that kind of Russian roulette, you keep going. But statistically, I mean, how many morbidly obese people do you see running around in their 60s and 70s and 80s?
0: Yeah, that's true. That's very true. We're talking with Chef Del Shroff. He is the co-owner and chef for the Wellness Forum Foods in Worthington, Ohio. Before we go any further, what is the Wellness Forum? What's that all about, and why did you go to them?
1: I had been producing through my bakery product for them. So I make a lot of, we have a line of mixes that include bread mixes and healthy soup mixes and things like that. So I've been doing that since 1999. And finally, I had been doing cooking demos there. So I'd gotten to hear some of the programming. And when I was just really sick and tired of being as unhealthy and heavy as I was, I joined their program. Now, what we do is we teach people to take control of their health by giving them the information and the science behind why a low-fat, whole foods, plant-based diet works.
0: Mm-hmm.
1: So we give you not only that science, we give you tools to help you make changes to get healthy or to be healthy, to reverse disease or to prevent disease. And we give you a lot of support behind it. So it's about recipes and menu planning and having conversations with people that can help keep you on the right track. And we have a great online members-only access to our website that has tons of recipes and menu plans to it. And then ongoing support for our members. So you can pretty much learn what you need to learn, but you can also come back in. Sometimes it's really good to be around people who think like you do. So a lot of us learn this diet and then go home to a household that isn't going to do it.
0: That's true.
1: And eventually you just sort of give in, right?
0: Yeah.
1: So it's nice to have some place that you can go and be with people who think in a way that you do, or talk to people that think in a way that you do, just for that support.
0: Well, I'm going to give that website right now before we go any further. That's wellnessforumfoods.com, wellnessforumfoods.com. They're in Worthington, Ohio. Okay, Del, here we are. You're 475 pounds, whatever it was, and you break your foot. You can't put your weight. You cannot put you on your foot to get you around. And so you go to the wellness forum and you say, hey, I need help here. You say that there was no judgment and no looking down their nose at you. How did they welcome you, and how should we deal with people who are overweight who come to us for help?
1: Well, I think judgment's the last thing that you want to do, and I think that often we treat obesity like people are invisible.
0: Mm.
1: So we tend to ignore, and a lot of people have done that with me, have really ignored the fact that someone should have been saying something to me.
0: Yeah.
1: But to say it in a nurturing kind of an environment that isn't an attack and isn't in a judgment, you know, really makes a big difference. And that's what I found at the Wellness Forum is like, here's what you need to do. We were focused on making the right decisions and choosing the right path and not on making judgments about everything that I've done. And I'll tell you what, I've not been perfect even now in terms of, you know, every now and then you fall off the wagon. But I've done so well because that support's been there to pull me back onto the wagon when I do fall off. So there is not going to be another 475-pound Chef Del.
0: Oh, that
1: guy's gone.
0: Absolutely. That's wonderful. Now, okay, if I am walking down the street and I see a Chef Del, the old Chef Del coming along, and he's struggling, and you know, he's limping, and my heart just breaks looking at this guy. What do I do? What do I say going up to that person and present the fact that they don't have to be that way?
1: Well, I think it's hard to do with strangers. I mean, I think that it really has to come from the people that you know and love. And I think conversations that I've had with people have really just been to paint a picture. Think about how different your life can be, and what would the life be that you would want to live? You know, so looking at painting pictures for people and saying that there is another way to do things is one way. So, for example, my younger brother weighs in. He's now below 400 pounds, but he was up there too. And it's not like I could go to him directly and say, hey, you've got to make some changes now. It took time for him to come to me and say, I need to make some changes. And I'm like, well, let me know how I can help.
0: Yeah.
1: That, you know, it's the same thing that we do with many people that need help. It's like, how can I help you to make these changes? And he doesn't eat the same diet I do, but he eats pretty closely. And he's lost 51 pounds and 10 inches off his waist, and he's working out in the gym 4 or 5 days a week. And when he comes to town, we go to the gym together for our holiday treat, because we go to the gym on the holidays.
0: Okay. Some people go for carriage rides. You go to the holiday gym.
1: Yeah,
0: okay.
1: But it's that kind of support that says, hey, let's do this together in any way that we can. So just to be encouraging to people that, you know, and that kind of way, it goes a long way.
0: Mm-hmm. Very good. Okay, well, I want to take a short break now. We've left you walking into the Wellness Forum, 475 pounds, struggling with problems, and the other shoe is about to fall. You admit that even now, that hypertension, high diabetes, heart disease, are just around the corner possibly because it was so in your family. What happened? What did they tell you there that you want to share with us here? And we're going to find out from Chef Del Schroff on our return, so stay right where you are.

0: I'd like to think that one day, when we get to heaven, we're going to see a list of people. People like Jared and Susan, who were introduced to Jesus because of something we said. Or maybe it was as simple as a passing smile. But these people will look into their past and be able to say, "I'm here because of you." Recently, you may have heard that Heartwise Ministries has begun spreading the gospel to the young, the old, the sick, and the healthy. We want to take this type of medical programming to the non-believer and the person who has closed themselves off to traditional forms of outreach. If you believe as we do and want to support Heartwise so that together we can count more names on the Tree of Life, please consider donating today at heartwiseministries.org. That's heartwiseministries.org.
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0: Welcome back to the program. I'm your host, Charles Mills. Our guest today is Chef Del Shroff. 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Also, he is the author of Chef Del's Better Than Vegan. It's a brand new book came out. He is also the cook for Forks Over Knives, the cookbook. But this new book caught my attention. Better Than Vegan. Better Than Vegan. How, what can be better than vegan? And Chef Del takes his knowledge and his experience and puts it into this book and tells us exactly what is better than vegan. And that's something you learned when you stumbled in the wellness forum at 475 pounds, Del. Take over from me right now and say what happened next.
1: Well, so we do a 10-hour course on health and wellness called Wellness 101. And in that course, we teach you, again, the science behind healthy eating, but we teach you the diet. The exciting thing about the diet is it is not about starvation and about eating less. In the right combination of foods, you actually are going to eat more. I probably eat more than I've ever eaten for someone who's been on diets like I have. So we have a food pyramid. At the bottom of that pyramid are these very healthy foods, beans and grains and fresh vegetables and starchy vegetables like potatoes and corn.
0: And that's the big part of the pyramid, the bottom big wide part. That's the big part.
1: That's the big wide part. You can eat a lot of these foods. It's hard to overeat them, and here's why. They are so high in fiber. And they don't have a lot of calories, but they're high in fiber, and they're high in all these nutrients. But that fiber acts as the body's mechanism for regulating hunger. So you eat till you're full, then you stop, right? So you can eat as many of those foods. There's no way you can gain weight eating those foods, because that fiber is going to go, this isn't going to happen. It sends a pretty strong signal, right?
0: Yes.
1: So you're learning to eat that way. And then at the top of the pyramid, the very, very top, when you go up there, you'll see things like animal foods, rarely. I don't eat them, but you can 2 to 3 times a week if you're a relatively healthy person. Fruits are a little bit higher on the pyramid because they're higher in sugar, and you can't overeat those.
0: Yes.
1: And things like high-fat plant foods like nuts and seeds, you really want to limit. So instead of me eating that whole jar of cashews like I used to like to eat, which is 1,800 calories, by the way, I eat 2 or 3 cashews garnish as a garnish for a dish that I could stir fry or a vegetable biryani or some dish that I might make. And then way up at the top, you'll find treats. Now, if you're trying to lose weight like I am, I stay away from the nuts and seeds 90% of the time, 95% of the time. I stay away from the treats unless it's a very, very special occasion. So I went to dinner at a friend's house for the first time last Friday, and she had made lemon blueberry muffins. Well, my friend that I went with, and I split one. So I had a little bit of that muffin just to taste it, and it was good, and I put it down, and I was done. So that's our basic food pyramid. You drink 64 ounces of water, more if you're trying to lose weight or if you're exercising, and then you've got to move. So we started me off very early, even with that foot. I was doing hot yoga, and I was in our gym twice a week. And people always say with an injury, oh, you shouldn't do anything. Well, you find other things to do. And that's what we did.
0: Now, you mentioned hot yoga. What in the world is hot yoga?
1: Well, there's this a form of yoga called Bikram yoga. We do a different variation on it called hot yoga. It's a 105-degree room, 40% humidity. And I tell you, the joy of it is, one, you get your heart rate up, so you're getting a cardiovascular workout. It's a very physical form of yoga. It's not really so much a meditative form of yoga. And then two, you really, if you're going to exercise, you've got to stretch. And so it's a really good deep stretch for the body. It's a good detoxifier because you really, really, really do sweat.
0: Well, here you are. You're hot yoga-ing and you are eating this food. Did you see the results happening rather rapidly or did it take a long time?
1: Yeah, in the beginning, especially when you've got that kind of weight on you, you lose weight pretty quickly if you do it right.
0: Mm-hmm.
1: Again, what you're doing is we're fueling the metabolism here. And once you start doing that, the body just burns the fat. Okay, so it happened pretty quickly in the beginning. And then I've hit some plateaus. You know, I have a couple of issues I still deal with. I just sort of retired from cooking every day so that I'm no longer working 80 hours a week, which has always been an issue.
0: Yes.
1: And you've got to rest. You've got to do other things, and you've got to keep stress down in your life. So I hit that plateau, and then I started dealing with those issues. So I've retired from cooking, so I work maybe a 60-hour week. I know that's still a lot for some people. And then I exercise. I'm in the gym 4 days a week. So I've got 50, 60 pounds to go, But the nice thing is I don't have 260 pounds to go.
0: Yes.
1: And it's happening. I may be right now losing a pound a week, and I'm happy with that. Because, again, this is the rest of my life. This isn't lose 50 pounds and then go to the beach. Mm-hmm. You know, this is how I'm going to live the rest of my life.
0: So you can maintain this. And I think that's the secret. That's what you discovered. That's what you would tell yourself if you went back and talked to yourself. You need to find something that is sustainable throughout your entire life. Now, we're talking lifestyle here, right? Lifestyle.
1: Yeah, this is the rest of my life. So you can't lose the weight and then go back to eating the way that you did because you go back to the same problems you had before.
0: Yeah.
1: That's the way the body works.
0: Okay, so the question is, what is better than vegan? Your book is called Better Than Vegan. What is the answer? What is better than vegan?
1: Well, the problem with a lot of people going to a vegan diet, and they look for foods that are familiar, that remind them of the foods they used to eat. So they look for meat and cheeses and dairy and all those kinds of foods. So vegan ice cream tastes good, but no healthier than regular ice cream, not much healthier. Vegan sausage and vegan hamburgers and vegan hot dogs and all those processed foods that you can eat. Beer can be vegan, by the way.
0: Yes.
1: Potato chips, one of my favorite foods, are vegan. Or can be vegan. So, you know, you've got to choose the right vegan foods. And so that's where the term better than vegan comes from, because this diet makes it easy. I can eat any of the foods I want within the categories that we're talking about, the beans, grains, fruits, and vegetables, my four food groups, and not worry so much about the bad consequences of eating those foods.
0: Well, this is a very, very encouraging story, and I recommend, listener, that you get a hold of the book, Chef Del's Better Than Vegan. And what we've discovered today is that whole foods, plant-based, that is better than vegan. It's vegan plus. It's vegan on steroids, I guess. I don't know how to say that. Anyway, it's better than vegan. So the book is Better Than Vegan. And again, the website for Del and the Wellness Forum is wellnessforumfoods.com, wellnessforumfoods.com. Chef Del Shroff is our guest today. On our last few seconds of the program here, any words of encouragement for those who are listening who may be where you were years ago?
1: Well, yeah, I think that the first thing I say is to start where you are. This isn't about achieving perfection. It's about making changes in the right direction. Eventually, you have to eat the optimal diet. You can't, like, I can't go and eat a brownie a day and expect that I'm going to lose weight or be healthy.
0: Mm-hmm.
1: But it doesn't mean that I'll never eat a brownie. So look at something that's sustainable and start moving. No matter what it looks like, start moving. I wasn't a pretty athlete when I started. it just wasn't true. I don't know that I'm any prettier now, but you know, I can move a lot better than I did even 4 or 5 years ago. That's for sure.
0: But you know, you bring up an important point there. We want to be pretty not only on the outside, we want to be pretty on the inside. We want our arteries to be pretty around the linings. We want our heart to be pretty and not being blue and straining. We want our lungs to be clear. We want our blood to be bright red and just pretty. So think about being pretty both on the outside and on the inside if you want to.
1: On the inside. There you go.
0: All right.
1: You said it exactly right.
0: Well, Chef Del Shroff, author of Better Than Vegan, thank you so much for being with us today. You've given us wonderful words of encouragement. Thank you, Del.
1: Thank you so much.
0: And listener, again, the website, wellnessforumfoods.com, the book Better Than Vegan. Until next time, this is Charles Mills along with Chef Del Shroff inviting you to remain heartwise. 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
5: Hi there, I'm Luke from Tableland Explorers. We have started a new Bible study series called The Secrets of Prophecy. These studies are taking us through some of the most amazing prophecies of the Bible. Some of them have already been fulfilled. Some of them are being fulfilled right now. 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We will also cover some of the most important teachings of the Bible. 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
3: Hello, friends. Welcome to Sabbath School Study Hour here at the Granite Bay Seventh-day Adventist Church in Sacramento, California. I'd like to welcome our online members and our friends who are joining us across the country and around the world, part of our extended Sabbath School class. And also, we'd like to welcome our regular in-person Sabbath School members and those who are visiting with us today. We're glad that you are here, ready to study once again our lesson dealing with the subject of family seasons. Now, I know a number of you are aware that we are actually 3 weeks ahead than everyone else because we pre-record these for broadcast purpose later on. So today, our lesson is actually lesson number 8 that is entitled Seasons of Parenting. And we're going to be getting to that in just a few moments. Let's bow our heads for a word of prayer. Father in heaven, we thank you that we have this opportunity to gather in your house and open up your word and study an important subject, that of parenting. And we know, Father, you are the great parent. And we can learn so many lessons in the way that you interact with us. We also thank you for the counsel that you've given us in your word that could help us be even better parents. So we ask your special blessing upon our study time today. In Jesus' name, amen. This morning, I'd like to invite Pastor Doug to come forward. And we got two podiums up here. So we're going to try team teach our lesson today on parenting. We thought it was such an important big subject. It's going to take two pastors to try and unpack all of the lessons that we find. Good morning, Pastor Doug.
4: Good morning, Pastor Ross. Folks, you're going to wonder why that sounded so funny. But, you know, we thought it'd be a good idea for us to team up on this, and I didn't give him very much warning because I thought, you know, we're really coming at this lesson on parenting from two different perspectives. Pastor Ross grew up in a Christian home. His parents are still married today after many years. I grew up with parents that were each married four or more times. And my brother and I often lived with my mother, who was a single parent. We thought, well, we'll try to just add more perspective to it that way. So the lesson today is on seasons of parenting. It's lesson number 8. And we have a memory verse. I hope you can say it with me. You should know it by now. Psalm 127, verse 3. Are you ready? Psalm 127, verse 3. Behold, children are a heritage from the Lord, and the fruit of the womb is a reward. Now, I've often thought, and talks about this in the lesson, can you imagine what it would be like for Adam and Eve to have their first child? You know, one of the reasons I have a hard time believing in evolution is just the way that humans and most mammals procreate through a cooperative act of love. They recreate in their image. Evolution.

0: And that to me is a real mystery. So having families, and this is one thing I think made the devil mad, is that humans could recreate in their image, and the devil can't create. And he kind of focused his wrath on this race made in God's image. Can you imagine Eve, first baby? And I don't know that the suffering of Eve, even after the curse, I know I'm rambling here. When God told Adam and Eve, because of their sin, in sorrow she would bring forth children, what would it have been like to have children without sorrow? I just picture Eve rolling over in the morning and nudging Adam and saying, "You're never going to believe what happened last night. I had a baby." Now it's with, you know, pain and sorrow and a lot of bodily changes. It's just all a miracle, you know?
1: You know, usually when a lady's going to have her first child, I know in the case of my wife, when our firstborn was, she was pregnant with our oldest one, there was a special bond and relationship that she developed with my mother and with her mother as they kind of walked her through the process of pregnancy, what to expect, mm-hmm. how this all works. You think of Eve, she probably, I'd imagine, that there was a special bonding that took place between God and Eve because God was sort of leading her through the process of what to expect and what to do. This was mm-hmm. the first pregnancy and the first baby to be born. Mm-hmm. So you can just kind of imagine that there was a special relationship, I'm sure, that Eve experienced with God as he kind of guided her or helped her through this process. He was the only one who would have known what to expect or how this all works.
0: Were fig leaves for Pampers back then? Is how they, where do you buy them? Anyway, so the early parents, they had, it must have been a very exciting experience. And I think that Eve even thought that Cain might be the first Messiah. She said, "I have gotten a man from the Lord." And perhaps she thought that. We probably ought to jump into the first section here, and it's talking about childless parenting. Now, this may sound like an oxymoron, childless parenting. But, you know, there are quite a few examples in the Bible of people that they wanted families and they couldn't have children. Now, today, things are different. In Bible times, nobody said, "Well, shall we have children or shall we not have children?" In Bible times, everybody wanted children. You don't find an example in the Bible of a couple that got married and said, "Well, maybe we shouldn't have any children." Because that was your social security, for one thing. If you didn't have children to care for you in your old age and help provide for you and do the work of the family business, it was just unthinkable. But there are several examples of barren women in the Bible. And one thing I noticed, I was just sitting there thinking about it, if you name someone that struggled with barrenness in the Bible, I'll bet you they ended up having children. In other words, all of those who are barren in the Bible ultimately had children that I can think of. So let's look at some of them. And while we're talking about this, just keep in mind, it can be very difficult. There was a terrible social stigma that went with not having children. It was like you were under a curse because it says children were a blessing. And if you didn't have them, you thought, "What did I do wrong?" And so there was a lot of suffering that connected with these parents that didn't have children.
1: Now, of course, probably the one that you're going to start with, Pastor Doug, is that famous story of Sarah, who old age, more than 90 years old, finally, you know, God makes the promise both to Abraham and to Sarah, mm-hmm. but their faith was tested, and there were some things they had to learn through that experience. But I think you mentioned, Pastor Doug, there's seven miracle births that mm-hmm. we read about in the Bible, and all of them are somehow connected with revealing or explaining further the plan of redemption, pointing in some way to the coming of the Messiah.
0: Yeah, and let me see if I can remember. You realize the three wives of the patriarchs, or primary wives, Abraham, Isaac, and Jacob, were all barren. And it's amazing because you read that, you know, of course, it was a miracle when Sarah gave birth, but just imagine if people say to Abraham, "What's your name?" "Abraham." "Oh, father of a multitude. How many children do you have?" "None yet." "How old are you?" 100. I mean, that must have been hard to explain. But ultimately, of course, God fulfilled his promise. Not only was it a miracle with Sarah, and it brought great joy, but it was also a miracle with Rebekah. You can read here in Genesis 25:21. "Now Isaac pleaded with the Lord for his wife because she was barren. And the Lord granted his plea." Now, the word "pleaded" there means years went by when they had no children. And finally, she conceived and she had twins.

0: And then you go to Rachel, who was the one that Jacob initially wanted to marry. And it says, now Rachel saw that she bore no children to Jacob. Several years probably went by. And Rachel envied her sister and said, give me children or I'll die. Now I want to pause here for a moment, Pastor Ross, because, you know, the church is built around assuming that we're ministering to families. But, you know, there are families in the church that they feel a tinge of pain whenever they see the children's story because they wanted to have children. I've got some dear friends and, you know, they cooperated with the natural methods and they just never had children. And first thing people would ask when they'd say, well, so how long have you been married? 20 years. How many children do you have? None. And there's always kind of like an awkward silence. I think we need to be sensitive to that. But when you're in a church family, everybody can be a parent. I think about growing up, you know, when you have divorced parents and you have a single mom, and, you know, you didn't have Christianity modeled before you. I am so thankful for grandparents, some adopted uncles, camp counselors that modeled for me what it looks like to be a father or to be a person of integrity. And so all of us, whether you have children or not, you can do some parenting to the children that come under your influence.
1: You know, as a child, I remember I was blessed with parents that loved the Lord and they modeled Christianity. But in addition to that, there were a couple of older folks when I was just a kid growing up, going to church every week. I remember there was a song lead in particular, just a great old man. But his way of showing care and concern, even to the children, is a powerful witness. I remember that. So even though we might not have kids or we might be older, we could still have a positive influence upon the young people or the kids in the church. Mm-hmm. And I think we all have a part to play as a church family in encouraging and helping both young parents and the children in setting an example of what it is to be a true Christian.
0: Yeah. And kids, when they're young, don't ever underestimate how much they're taking in. They're watching everything. And they note when you make decisions of integrity, and they note when you fail, and they'll bring it back to you. And so they're watching. So best way to teach them is what? Example. What's the second one? Example. Third one? Example. Be a good example for the children. And then there's one other that it gives here in the lesson, and I'll not read the whole passage. You got Abraham, Isaac, Jacob, then you got Hannah. And Hannah especially suffered because she had a sister wife, Peninnah, and it calls her adversary. And, you know, that's the same word for Satan. It's called the adversary. And she provoked her. I mean, that's really cruel. Hannah couldn't have children. Peninnah had many children. And she would say, oh, well, I guess you've done something wrong. God's cursing you. Look at all of my children. And Peninnah was resentful because they had to share the love of Elkanah. And, you know, that never works out in the Bible. When you got one husband and several wives, there's always some kind of competition for the affection of the husband.
1: Of course, we see the same situation taking place in the wives of Jacob. You have Rachel and Leah, and there's a little bit of jealousy going back and mm-hmm. forth. And if you were the one that was able to have kids and you were able to have more kids than the other, you kind of saw yourself as being the first wife. And there was some controversy that developed when we find the same thing taking place with Hannah. Hannah turns to God and just open her hearts in prayer in a very powerful story. You don't have time to read the whole thing. And it's wonderful how God hears and recognizes her heart and actually grants her request.
0: Amen. So I probably ought to tie this off when we talk about the single parenting. The seven barren women that had miracle births in the Bible are, you've got Sarah, Rebecca, Rachel, Hannah, the Shunammite woman, John the Baptist's mother, and Samson's parents. So you got these seven miracle births, and each one of those babies, they're all boys, it's interesting. Each one of those boys is a type of Christ in some way. Isaac is the willing sacrifice on the mountain, right? Joseph, he's sold by his brothers, but he forgives them and he feeds the world. And you just go down the line, Samson, he stretches out his arms, lays down his life, he's a type of Christ. And so you just have some interesting stories here. Now, one more thing. This is why we're talking about these barren. Well, it's so amazing that the wives of the patriarchs are all barren until Jacob goes to Egypt. God said, I will multiply you there. They go from being barren to being the most prolific people in the world. It says they multiplied exceedingly, they greatly multiplied. So even the Egyptians said, what's going on here? It says they're soon going to outnumber us. And so God did something finally when they went to Egypt. While they were being persecuted, they grew. And it seems like during times of persecution, the church grows too.
1: Absolutely. And as mentioned, each of those miracle children played some part in God's plan of redemption. Samson was a deliverer for Israel. You have John the Baptist that prepared the way for Jesus. And so there's a lesson in each of these experiences. And often those children came, or I think every time those children came, as a result of earnest interceding or prayer on behalf of the mother. The mother prayed and God heard and answered her prayer. Or the father prayed on behalf of the wife and God heard and answered their prayer. So it's connected with prayer.
0: Amen. Now, just before we leave that section about a single or childless parenting, some people choose not to have children. Is there a time in the Bible where God says it may be really difficult for those that have children in the last days? You know, Matthew 24:19, Jesus said, woe to those who are pregnant and those who are nursing babies in those days, speaking of a time of great tribulation. And on the way to the cross, he was talking about the destruction of Jerusalem that was coming. He said to the women that were weeping, the days are coming in which they will say, blessed are the barren, the wombs that never bear, and the breasts which never nursed. With those exceptions, every other time in the Bible, God wanted his children be fruitful, multiply. But there was a time when he said, you need to think about time of trouble. During the persecution of the Romans in the early church, Paul said, it might be better if you're like me and you don't get married and have families now, because it can inhibit the spreading of the gospel. So just keeping balance in the lesson, there were also those occasions.
1: The next lesson that we look at the next day as part of the lesson deals now with single parenting. Not only do you have parents that want children, and for some reason they might not have kids, but there are situations where maybe one of the parents pass away and the other parent is left to raise the children. Maybe there's a divorce and the children are with one parent or the other. Sometimes there's a situation where there might be a grandparent that for some reason needs to take over the care or the parenting of their grandchild. So there's different scenarios. And does the Bible have anything to say with reference to single parenting?
0: Yeah. And I forget what the statistics are. Somewhere 25-30% of parents in North America, at least part of their parenting, they are single parents. And even married parents, if your spouse travels, you may be a single parent at times. And so, you know, we need to be very sensitive to that. When there are family get-togethers and we have couples occasions, you need to be sensitive to the single parents in there. And as a church family, keep them in mind, give them support. Who are some of the single parents? Well, you read in Genesis 16 that after Sarah gave birth, of course, Abraham had already had a child with Hagar. God said, this is never going to work out. At the encouragement of Sarah, Hagar was put out. And she may have thought, you know, I never asked to be. First of all, she was probably given as a slave to Abraham by the Pharaoh during the famine when he left. Pharaoh gave servants to Abraham, an Egyptian. And then she never said, I want to be a concubine for Abraham. That was Sarah's idea. So she cooperates. She has a child. She loves her baby. And Abraham says, look, this was a mistake. You've got to go. She kind of, your heart goes out to Hagar. And there was a time there when she just thought that she and Ishmael were just going to die of thirst in the wilderness. And God made her some promises. You can look in, first he gave a promise when she ran away, when she was persecuted. And that's in Genesis 16:9. The angel of the Lord said to her, return to your mistress and submit yourself to her hand. So, I will multiply your descendants exceedingly so they'll not be counted for multitude. And so the angel encouraged her. And then later, when she was cast out, the angel said, I hear you. And God supplied water for the boy when they were dying of thirst out in the wilderness. And he did grow up and become the father of a great clan. And Ishmael had 12 sons of his own. So God took care of her during those difficult times. Now, there's some others that you may want to mention.
1: Yes, another interesting one that the lesson brings out is during a terrible famine that occurred in Israel, the prophet Elijah was sent to a town, Zarephath by name, and God prepared a place for him to stay with a widow that had two sons. And you remember the miracle story. They had run out of resources, and God performed the miracle to provide the oil. So we see God providing for a widow in this case that was still raising her children.
0: Mm-hmm. Yeah, and the Lord does miracles to sustain. You know, I thought that there's some good promises here that you can find for single parents. Matthew 11:28, he says, "Come to me, you who labor and are heavy laden." Think about all the work in parenting. When one parent has to do it all, it's not always, but it's often the mother that ends up being a single parent. Though I've known some fathers that their wives passed away and they had to raise the children on their own. They never remarried, and it is very difficult. You've got to take care of the work that a father might do and a mother might do. It's everything from the yard work to the housework to the laundry to the cleaning to the school. And it can be absolutely exhausting. I remember with my mother, she had two boys. One of them was sick. My brother had cystic fibrosis. She's in New York City. She's trying to run a career. She's got us both in school. She's taking care of medical appointments. And I saw her have a few meltdowns. And I know now how much pressure it really is to try and take care of all those things. So Jesus has come to me, cast your cares upon the Lord. And then you can remember that promise in Philippians 4:13, I can do all things through Christ who strengthens me. I'm just curious, do you mind my asking, how many of you had single parents? Mind raising your hand? I see. Yeah, quite a few hands went up. That looked like just about 20% right there. So you understand. You grew up in a home like that. It requires help. Jeremiah 32, God says, "Behold, I am the Lord, the God of all flesh. Is there anything too hard for me?" And then Jeremiah 29, he promises, "I have a plan and a future for you." So there's a lot of promises that God gives to single parents to support them. But, you know, I think it's great when churches have programs where they say, we are going to provide some child program so the parents who have no spouse, they can come to these. It's great. It's such a blessing. The people in the church who help with child care deserve double trophies, especially if you come to programs where you can't sit in the program because you're taking care of children, but you're making it possible for single parents to maybe go to an evangelistic program or cooking school or whatever it is. And it's such a relief and a release to them.
1: Because the Bible talks about the importance of the church family helping to, in a special way, encourage and be support for single parents and widows. Matter of fact, we have this counsel given to us in James chapter 1, verse 27. It says, "Pure and undefiled religion mm-hmm. before God and the Father is this, to visit the orphans and the widows in their trouble." So part of the work of the church is, in particular, to take special care or be there to help. And I think you can add single parents to this category, the widows, the orphans, those who don't have immediate family. The church family needs to step in and do what we can as a church to try to encourage and support those who are raising children by themselves.
0: Absolutely. And the command that says, honor your father and mother, is not just talking about your literal mom and dad. I think children should be taught to honor the people of age and experience that are around them. Honor their elders. In our little church we used to have up there in Covelo, we told all the kids, all the parents, I don't know, we never voted on it. We just had it as a practice that the kids always called all the adults either, you know, grandma or grandpa or aunt or uncle. And to this very day, our adult kids call some of our friends up there, Uncle Joe, Aunt Roxy. They just learned it as kids. And even though they're adults now, it was just like it made the whole church feel like a family when you do that. Now, there's a quote from the book Desire of Ages in page 145 in your lesson. And you think about Mary, the mother of Jesus. Death had separated her from Joseph, who had shared her knowledge of the mystery of the birth of Jesus. Now there was no one to whom she could confide her hopes and fears. The past 2 months had been very sorrowful. Mary, for a good part of her life, was a single mother. And so, you know, God can relate to all of us. Of course, the Lord knows everything anyway. We probably ought to move along. Next section, we got a lot to say on these next three sections. The joy and responsibility of parenting. Now we're just going to talk about general parenting. And we'll repeat that verse that we find. Why don't you read that, Pastor Ross? Psalm 127, verse 3 to 5.
1: It says, "Lo, children are a heritage of the Lord, the fruit of the womb a reward. As arrows in the hand of a mighty man, so children of the youth. Happy is the man that has his quiver full of them. They shall not be ashamed, but they shall speak with the enemies at the gate." So here it talks about having families with kids. It brings joy. And indeed, it does bring joy, especially when the kids are at the age where they're beginning to toddle their way around the house and they're beginning to learn, and they come up with some rather interesting things that they say and the things that they do. And as parents watch and they see their children develop and grow and learn, it is indeed just a very exciting time and a wonderful experience for parents. Mm-hmm. I remember when my children were born, in a special sense, I think you begin to understand even a little bit more the love of our Heavenly Father when you have your own children. Mm-hmm. And you think of, how much time it takes to train your kids and how much effort you have to put in. You think of how much time and effort my Heavenly Father is putting to try and train me, to help me grow spiritually, to learn to walk spiritually. And so there are some wonderful lessons. Matter of fact, Pastor Doug, the Bible tells us that after Enoch had his son, then it says he began to walk with the Lord. So perhaps there was some special experience that he as a father experienced that helped him understand even more of the relationship of his Heavenly Father towards him.
0: Mm-hmm. Yeah, one thing is when you have young children, looking at their sense of trust is humbling. They look up to their mother and their father and their eyes are full of wonder and the whole world is exciting and they just trust you every day that you're going to take care of them, you're going to love them, you're going to feed them. And their lives depend on you. And when you're young and you have your first children and you realize here's a human being and they are trusting me with their entire life, it's humbling. And then it helps you think something about how we trust our Heavenly Father. And it's also a joy. You know, God did not make his creatures to create stress in the universe. So often people think about children, responsibility, the stress. He did it for joy, love, wonder. And you know, one of the most wonderful things, some of the most fun things I can remember with our kids is sitting down on the carpet in the living room, wrestling with them, building things with Lego, listening to them squeal with joy, this total abandon of happiness. And you know, when you see that kind of joy with your kids, those are the times the real pleasure to be a parent. When they're first born and they keep you up all night long crying, well, that's not near as wonderful, but it balances out. Amen?
1: You know, one of the things that I think in particular sort of endears children to their parents is when you begin to notice how that your kids are beginning to copy what you do and what you say, even just automatically they start picking it up. And maybe it's a little different for little boys and little girls, but I remember when my boys would start copying the things I did. I'd be driving and I'd be looking in the backseat and they'd be watching me and they'd be going like this with their hands and I'd walk a certain way and they'd try to walk a certain way and I'd say something and they'd try to say it the same way and they're just absorbing everything that they see. And when the kids are around about 8-9 years old, I remember that was a great time for my kids because at that point the kids are not wise enough to realize that mommy and daddy, there are things they can't do. But at that age, they think daddy can do anything. He's the biggest. He's the strongest. And, you hear your kids bragging on you to their friends. Oh, my dad can do this or my dad could do that. And it really endears the children to the parents when you realize that here is a little being, a little human being that is following you, that looks up to you. And it brings a degree of responsibility as well. Are we going to train our children the right way? And their minds are so open to learning around those ages.
0: Yeah. And that brings us to that very familiar verse that is true. Proverbs 22, verse 6. Train up a child in the way he should go, and when he is old, he will not depart from it. It is so important that just from the very beginning, that they're guided with biblical principles. And there's quite a few verses here that talk about the importance of that. But just from the very, you know, it's mind-boggling. If you ever read about Susanna Wesley, her son John Wesley founded the Methodist Church, but you could really say she founded it, because through Charles, the great hymn writer, and through John, they were people of incredible discipline. She taught them to read just using the Bible as a textbook, and by the age of five, all of her children could read through the Bible. I mean, just this woman was mind-boggling. She taught them to sleep on command, and they said through their lives it helped them. Whenever they were tired, they could just make themselves go to sleep. And her house, she had like 19 children. But she realized, look, it's going to be chaos in the home unless you teach them from an early age some basics. All the kids learn to work. They learn to pick up after themselves. They learn not to cry loudly. And it'd be interesting if you read some of the things that Susanna Wesley introduced in raising children. It was a wonderful thing.
1: Deuteronomy chapter 6 has two principles that I think as parents would make a world of difference if you keep remembering it. And the principle is teach, talk. And the other one is bind and write. Teach, talk. So in your life, in your interaction with your children, talk about the Lord. Talk about the principles of right and wrong and give them an example. Everything you say, if you're not going to follow it up with your own example, isn't going to have half the impact on your children. So teach, talk in all of your interaction with your kids. The other one is bind and write. Take every opportunity that you can to, by precept and example, show them in what you do. It talks about the law being on your hand and in your forehead. Mm-hmm. That in all we do and in all we think, God is number one in our marriage, in our home, in our parenting. It's about God and His love for us.
0: And it's interesting that Moses would put that instruction right after stating the Ten Commandments. It's like, you know, here you've got God's perfect word. The holiest thing in the nation was the ark that had the Ten Commandments inside. The word of God was really the treasure of the nation. Right after giving that, he says, and Pastor Ross is referring to this in Deuteronomy 6:6, these words that I command you today shall be in your heart. So you have to go after the hearts of the children. Teach them diligently. The word diligently there means almost to the point of aerobic perspiration. Make it just a regular process, a faithful, persistent. Talk of them when you sit in your house, when you walk by the way, when you lay down, that's evening worship. When you rise up, that's morning worship. You shall bind them for a sign on your hand. That means in everything you do, it should be there. Frontlets between your eyes. You've heard of the mark of the beast in the hand and the forehead. It's talking about in your actions and between your eyes. Write them on the doorposts of your house and on your gates. When you go out, when you come in, let them be reminded with it everywhere. So they are surrounded with the principles of God's word, and that guides them as they grow through their lives.
1: Another important point that we want to remember, not only are we wanting our children to, first and foremost, have a relationship with God, develop a Christ-like character, we want them in the kingdom. That is our number one goal as parents. But in addition to their own salvation, we also want to teach them the principles of witnessing or sharing with others. Mm-hmm. So we want to be disciple makers of our children, not only teaching them how they ought to live with reference to Christ, but also teaching them how they can share their faith with others. I had the opportunity growing up in a pastor's home, and as far as I can remember, the work of ministry wasn't just something that dad did, but it seemed the whole family was involved in ministry in some capacity. We'd often move to different places, but even from a little boy, I remembered that this calling to be involved in sharing and witnessing and evangelism was something not just for one member of the family, but the family as a unit needed to make a commitment to saying, Lord, I want to do what I can to share the gospel. And I think that principle is there, whatever our family might be, we want to teach our children how they can share their faith with others.
0: Amen. And you do it by example. And the Bible also says sometimes you need to exert authority. You read here in Genesis 18:18, speaking of Abraham, since Abraham shall surely become a great and mighty nation, and all the nations of the earth will be blessed in him, for I have known him, in order that he may command his children and his household after him, that they keep the ways of the Lord to do righteousness and justice, that the Lord may bring Abraham what he has spoken to him. So parents and families, you want to lead by example, but sometimes you want to command. And should discipline be part of a Christian home? Is discipline part of God's order? And that should all be done in love. You can read in Ephesians 6:4, "And you fathers, do not provoke your children to wrath." Everything should be done in love, and don't just agitate your children, don't nag, but bring them up in the training and admonition of the Lord. Admonition, to admonish, means to counsel somebody in a decisive way and to guide them in what the right thing is.
1: And I think it's important, especially for those who might have young children, little children, start teaching them the principles that are important when they are young. Mm-hmm. Sometimes parents will be very lenient on their children when they're 2, 3, 4 years of age. And then as they get older and they get to those teenage years, then suddenly they try to reel them in. And usually the result is rebellion. But if we can train our children when they are young, the principles of right and wrong, and yes, as Pastor Doug says, part of that training is involving some degree of punishment if they don't follow the principles. Now, that's not always, you know, a spanking. There are other ways that we could train, but there's consequences. We need to teach our children consequences. If we can lay that firm foundation when they're young, and as they get older and you go into those teenage years, usually it's a little easier to kind of work with them because they have that firm foundation. If we get it backwards and we're very lenient on the early days and we don't lay those principles, then we're probably setting ourselves up for some challenges mm-hmm. when they get a little older.
0: Yeah. You know, the lesson talks about the children of Eli. And you remember the counsel that God gave. You read in 1 Samuel chapter 3, Samuel has to bring a message to Eli. "Behold, I'll do something in Israel at which the ears of everyone who hears it will tingle. In that day I will perform against Eli all that I've spoken concerning his house from beginning to end. For I told him that I will judge his house for the iniquity which he knows, because his sons made themselves vile and he did not restrain them." A punishment was to come upon the house of Eli because he did not restrain his children, and they brought other people down. So there's not only a privilege in having children, there's a big responsibility, mm-hmm. and we should do all we can to guide them in the right way. Now, whenever you say this, a lot of parents are going to think, "Oh, my kids, they messed up, and it's all my fault." Not necessarily. It might be some of your fault. But what did God do wrong that made Adam go wrong? And what did Adam and Eve do wrong where Seth was so good and Abel was so good and Cain was so bad? Every child must make their own choices. Don't you all know somebody, they had several children and so many of them turned out great and one turned out to be a serial killer or something. And you think, where'd that come from? Everybody ultimately makes their own choice. And so do all you can, though, when they're young, restrain them. It's a lot easier when they're young.
1: I like the point the lesson brings, that it says, being a good parent is our choice. How our children turn out is ultimately their choice. So we want to do the best we can to train them, but recognize they have freedom of will. They can choose. So lay those foundations. And then, of course, prayer as they get older, pray for them, be the best example you can be, and then place them in God's hands. That's ultimately what we as parents can do. Place them in God's hands, saying, "Lord, do the work only you can do in the hearts and the lives of our children."
0: Amen. Now, there is a good quote that comes in the lesson. It's from Testimonies, Volume 1, page 218. "Parents, you should commence your first lessons of discipline when your children are babes in your arms." Now, that does not mean you're spanking them. It's talking about you're guiding them. It might mean you say, "Shh, don't cry," and just so they understand that. Teach them to yield their will to yours. That's so different from what we're told in society today. Don't tell your children what to believe. Let them discover for themselves. They should be free. You heard that before? Don't tell them they have to be Christians. I've met Christian parents who say, "Well, we're going to let our children decide for themselves." I thought, you're not reading your Bible. Teach them to yield their will to yours. This can be done by bearing an even hand and manifesting firmness. Parents should have perfect control over their own spirits and with mindness and firmness bend their will of the child until it should expect nothing except to yield to their wishes. Parents, do not commence in season. The first manifestation of temper, if not subdued, And the children grow stubborn, which increases with growth and strengthens with their strength. So, yeah, if you don't nip it in the bud, those little angels turn into little monsters. Any of you ever gone to the supermarket and you hear this shrieking and some parent is trying to pull away from the parents and they're on the floor and they're having a tantrum and a fit because the parent said, no, you can't have that, you know, chocolate cereal or whatever it is that they wanted. And they just, the parents, they just can't control them. They're just out of control. They're screaming and everybody's looking and they don't know what to do. And it's really sad if they get older and they start doing that. So when they're very young, in a loving way, you've got to teach them what is appropriate and acceptable behavior.
1: Of course, God does that with us, doesn't he? He also teaches us as we're all his children, even as adults. And God is patient with us, but he does allow us at times to bear the results of bad choices. And he leads us through that process. And we want to model that to our children. We want to be the best examples that we can be and then provide some guidance, especially when they're young, in the way that they need to go.
0: Amen. Final section here, it's talking about fighting for your prodigal child. And of course, we all know the parable of the prodigal son. How did that father had two boys, you know, one stayed at home, one ran off, same father. And how did that father fight for his prodigal child? Unconditional love, prayed the whole time that boy was gone. Sometimes it means waiting. Now, what are the three things you can do for a child that's a prodigal? They're actually the same three things you do for anybody if you want to reach them. There's only three things you can do. If they'll listen, you share information, but you've got to be careful not to nag your prodigal. That usually drives them away. But if they're open and they'll listen, give them something, give them books or CDs or talk to them about the Lord or Bible study. If they'll listen to information, share information. If that's not working, you pray for them. And sometimes people make that sound like it's, you know, the last resort. It's dismissive. Oh, well, we'll pray. Prayer is actually very powerful. One father came to Jesus and he had a boy that was possessed by a devil. And Christ later told the disciples, this kind does not come forth except by prayer and fasting. It might mean you fast and pray for that prodigal. And then finally, be a good example. I said three things, it's really four. Be a good example would be number three. Number four is do the above three persistently. Keep at it. God is very patient. Sometimes it takes years. Hezekiah prayed for his son Manasseh. Hezekiah was long dead by the time Manasseh repented at age 50. So it took a long time, but God answered his prayers. And so be persistent and continuing to pray for them.
1: You know, I think one of the tendencies as parents, if you do have a prodigal child is, especially when they're older, we think, oh, Lord, what did I do wrong? Well, you look at the parable of the prodigal son, and you see a wonderful demonstration of the love of the father. He was, you know, still reaching out to his son. It's not necessarily that we as parents have failed if we have a prodigal child. Maybe God is, he's still working in their hearts and lives, and he'll bring them around. We want to be faithful in doing our part. Mm-hmm. And just trusting them that God will take care of the situation.
0: Amen. But, you know, technically, I was a prodigal. I was the black sheep that ran away and just gave everybody lots of trouble. And God reached me, and he can reach your prodigals. And if you have made a mistake in raising your children, don't just beat yourself up. Mm-hmm. Paul says, Philippians 3:13, brethren, I do not count myself to have apprehended, but one thing I do, forgetting those things which are behind. Once you make a mistake, confess it, repent, then believe that God forgives you, and move on. Forgetting those things that are behind, I reach forward to those things which are ahead, and I press towards the goal of the prize of the upward call in Jesus Christ. Then I'll close with this wonderful promise you find in the book of Joel, chapter 2. He says, I will restore to you the years that the swarming locust has eaten. You know, when you pray and you repent, don't give up believing that God can, you know, reach those prodigal children and he can restore. You know, sometimes you might need to, like I said, you'll repent, you admit your mistakes, you might need to write a letter to your children and apologize to them and say, you know, I wish I was a better parent. Ask them for forgiveness. And then you do all you can to show them unconditional love, and you pray that God reaches and brings them back to the fold if they're out there wandering. God bless you, friends. We'll look forward to studying his word with you again next week.
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4: I was heading south on Interstate 5. This commercial come on KFBK radio about a revelation seminar by Amazing Facts. My chest began to tighten up. I began sweating profusely. I had difficulty in breathing. There was a big rest area. And at this time I pulled into there, I thought, well, maybe I'm having a heart attack. I got out of my truck, walked into the men's restroom there and put cold water on my face. And then finally things subsided. A week later, again, I heard this Amazing Facts commercial come on the radio. In fact, the meetings were gonna start that very night. And again, immediately I had these same symptoms. I thought, you know, this isn't my heart. I have to go to that meeting. And as I was going down to Sacramento, I decided to park and go inside. Well, I got in and walked into the furthermost rear seat they had in the pew there. And this particular evangelist, his name was Kim Kerr. It was like taking one layer off at a time of an onion. He laid it out so perfectly that we could all understand it. And I was really motivated. I couldn't believe it. Well, I finished. I didn't miss a meeting. In fact, on the fifth night, they had an altar call. And my knees stood right up and I walked forward and I gave my heart to Jesus Christ. I've learned throughout this whole thing that when you leave the devil's territory, he gets pretty active and causing a lot of problems. Well, I had the evangelist come out and they had prayer with me about my business. I would find a sick business and make it well and then market it. I finally ended up with a business that I really enjoyed. It was one that was building equestrian centers. And they said to me, Steve, he said, you know, if you're going to really keep the Sabbath, you've got to shut your doors on the Sabbath. Well, I did. And so I sold the business to my brother. It took me 22 years to build that business. And he lost it in 33 months. My son, who was my business partner, I'd been giving him 10% of the business every year. He thought I'd just fallen off the bridge. My son didn't talk to me for 5.5 years. And then a few other things happened. So I had an ex-employee living in my guest house. He kind of watched after our place. And he said, Steve, he said, there's an Allied moving van backed up to your front door in your home. I said, you're kidding. I said, what do you mean? He said, they're moving everything out of your house into this truck and your wife is out there supervising them. And when I went home and opened the front door, my voice echoed in that house. There wasn't any furniture left anywhere. There was one bed left in the house. I knew my wife was upset because of my coming to this church. But I had no idea that she would move out like this. That was a total shock to me. It was some time there. I locked myself in the bedroom and I began reading the Bible. I spent about a half a year just every night getting home and I would study. It allowed me to have a personal relationship with Jesus Christ. Well, to make a long story short, I met Crystal, and she was a godly woman. That was the Lord's doing, not mine. And he was just there to let me know that I'm with you all the way. Even though you're gonna have some trials and you're gonna have some hardships, I want you to know that I'll be with you. Because no matter what I do now, he is my leader. He's the leader of my marriage. He's the leader of everything in my life today. That one meeting with the Amazing Facts Seminar changed my entire life. And to this day, I'm still on fire for God. I'm still witnessing to my neighbors. My name is Steve Johnson, and it's because of you that Amazing Facts has changed my life.
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11: 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So much going on, guys. We have to do more shows. We can't keep up. It's so busy, but what an exciting time to be alive. 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
14: Dietrich Bonhoeffer, a German theologian executed by the Nazis, said that cheap grace was the preaching of forgiveness without requiring repentance. In other words, don't worry about turning from your wrongdoing, you've been forgiven. Just keep on doing what you're doing. The Bible explains to us what real grace is. In Acts 4 verse 33, we read that with great power the apostles gave witness to the resurrection of the Lord Jesus, and great grace was upon them all. You see, with God's grace comes power to change. That's why Paul wrote, where sin abounded, grace abounded much more. God's grace is always sufficient for every sinner. The challenge is with us, you and me. The Bible says that the Lord is near to those who have a broken heart and saves such as have a contrite spirit. Friend, whatever your past has been, Jesus offers you a future filled with hope. If you are truly sorry, then God's grace is sufficient to help you change. Just turn to Jesus for help. I'm Pastor Daniel for Faith FM.
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16: Paul said it to the early Christian church in the Roman city of Philippi is a simple message. pointing out that because of our relationship with Jesus, we can be joyful in serving, giving, in our faith, and in our suffering. The Bible is God's word for you. Here's a chapter from the book of Philippians.
12: Philippians 3. Finally, my brothers, rejoice in the Lord. To write the same things to you, to me indeed, is not tiresome, but for you it is safe. Beware of the dogs, beware of the evil workers, beware of the false circumcision. For we are the circumcision, who worship God in the Spirit, and rejoice in Christ Jesus, and have no confidence in the flesh. Though I myself might have confidence even in the flesh, if any other man thinks that he has confidence in the flesh, I yet more. Circumcised the eighth day, of the stock of Israel, of the tribe of Benjamin, a Hebrew of Hebrews, concerning the law, a Pharisee, concerning zeal, persecuting the assembly, concerning the righteousness which is in the law, found blameless. However, what things were gained to me, these have I counted loss for Christ. Yes, most certainly, and I count all things to be loss for the excellency of the knowledge of Christ Jesus my Lord, for whom I suffered the loss of all things, and count them nothing but refuse, that I may gain Christ, and be found in Him, not having a righteousness of my own, that which is of the law, but that which is through faith in Christ, the righteousness which is from God by faith, that I may know Him and the power of His resurrection and the fellowship of His sufferings, becoming conformed to His death, if by any means I may attain to the resurrection from the dead. Not that I have already obtained or am already made perfect, but I press on, if it is so that I may take hold of that for which also I was taken hold of by Christ Jesus. Brothers, I don't regard myself as yet having taken hold, but one thing I do. Forgetting the things which are behind and stretching forward to the things which are before, I press on toward the goal for the prize of the high calling of God in Christ Jesus. Let us therefore, as many as are perfect, think this way. If in anything you think otherwise, God will also reveal that to you. Nevertheless, to the extent that we have already attained, let us walk by the same rule. Let us be of the same mind. Brothers, be imitators together of me, and note those who walk this way, even as you have us for an example. For many walk, of whom I told you often, and now tell you even weeping, as the enemies of the cross of Christ, whose end is destruction, whose God is the belly, and whose glory is in their shame, who think about earthly things. For our citizenship is in heaven, from where we also wait for a Savior, the Lord Jesus Christ, who will change the body of our humiliation to be conformed to the body of His glory, according to the working by which He is able even to subject all things to Himself.
13: Hi there, I'm Luke from Tableland Explorers. We have started a new Bible study series called The Secrets of Prophecy. These studies are taking us through some of the most amazing prophecies of the Bible. Some of them have already been fulfilled. Some of them are being fulfilled right now. And some will be fulfilled in the near future. We will also cover some of the most important teachings of the Bible. If you're a keen student of the Bible or just interested in the prophecies and the teachings of the Bible, you can join us every Saturday afternoon at 5:30 p.m. right here on Faith FM. 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
18: Open up to the book of Daniel, Daniel chapter 3. And as you know, if you've been coming along for the last few weeks, you would know that we've been looking at the book of Daniel from Daniel chapter 1. We saw that the key theme in Daniel chapter 1 were influence. Is our influence for good? Is it an influence for light? Or is it an influence for darkness? In Daniel chapter 2, we saw that the key theme was that God was inviting us to give up our idols, to give up anything that keeps us from surrendering our heart fully to God. Well, the amazing thing about the book of Daniel is that it builds up like bricks being laid on a foundation. And this morning we'll be taking one step further in this journey of what it takes to stand as the last generation before Jesus comes again. And so we're looking at Daniel chapter 3, verses 1 and verse 2. And I'm reading once again from the King James Version. The Bible says here, Nebuchadnezzar the king made an image of gold, whose height was 70 cubits, and the breadth thereof 6 cubits. He set it up in the plain of Dura, in the province of Babylon. The thing is that when you open up scripture, and even as I was preparing for the sermon this morning, I realized that the Bible gives you so many details, and perhaps you've read Daniel chapter 3 since the time you were born. Maybe, I know that many members have probably been born in this church. And so a lot of you have been coming along to Preston Seventh-day Adventist Church for many, many years. And you would be familiar with the story of Daniel chapter 3. And we're so familiar with the story that sometimes we forget about the details that the Bible is trying to give us just through this simple chapter in preparation for the coming of Christ. Well, in Daniel chapter 3, verse 1, the Bible immediately begins by reminding us something so profound, so important. It says that Nebuchadnezzar the king, he makes an image of what? An image of gold. Well, if you remember in chapter 2, just the previous chapter, it's almost like Nebuchadnezzar has had temporary amnesia. Because in chapter 2, you'd remember that God gave that incredible dream of a statue that went from the ground towards the heavens. And that statue was not made of one metal. It was made of many different metals. And Nebuchadnezzar's kingdom was of Babylon was depicted only by the gold. And as Nebuchadnezzar looked up and down that statue, he would have realized that God was making an important, profound prediction. That his kingdom would not last forever. But one day the kingdom of gold would perish. And there would be other kingdoms that overthrew his nation. Well, as soon as Daniel chapter 2 finishes, it's almost like in rebellion, Nebuchadnezzar builds an image of pure gold. And I realized something that the Bible was trying to tell us about this. It was made of only one metal. The metal of pure gold, from head to foot. And the reason for that is because Nebuchadnezzar was trying to defy God himself. By building a golden statue of metal except for pure gold, one metal alone, Nebuchadnezzar was defying God by saying that his kingdom would be an everlasting kingdom. His kingdom would never perish, but would last forever. And not only that, by building an image of pure gold, Nebuchadnezzar was trying to seek to take God's place here on this earth. Well, there's another clue that the Bible gives us as well. As we read in verse 1 and verse 2, the gold image was made of 60 cubits in height. And we're going to be coming back later to this in the sermon. 60 cubits in height. Now, I don't even know what that means, but the Bible just says 60 cubits. And maybe some other translations will tell you what it is in meters or what it is in feet, whatever that is. But the Bible tells us it's 60 cubits in height. And not only that, it's 6 cubits in breadth. Well, I did a little bit of research on this, and I realized that the number 6 was a symbol of Babylon. In fact, today you may say that, you know what, Babylon existed so many years ago. It has no relevance for my life today. Well, actually, the number 6 has profound impact on our culture even till today. If you think about it, we have 60 seconds in a minute, 60 minutes in an hour, 360 degrees in a full circle. All of these things were invented by the Babylonians. It was invented around the number of 6. And so the number of 6 was a symbol of unity in Babylonian culture. And so something interesting is taking place here. Nebuchadnezzar is trying to bring together, unite together all the people to worship one single religion. Well, let's read on in verse 4 to verse 6. It says here, "Then an herald cried aloud, 'To you it is commanded, O peoples, nations, and languages, that at what time you hear the sound of the cornet, the sound of the flute, the harp, the sackbut, the psaltery, the dulcimer, and all kinds of music, you fall down and worship the golden image that Nebuchadnezzar the king hath set up. And whoso falleth not down and worshipeth this shall the same hour be cast

As Nebuchadnezzar united all the nations together, all the significant, important people there on the plain of Dura, he had one message alone, and that was of one kingdom and one religion. For Nebuchadnezzar, nothing else mattered more than to unite people to worship his religion. Whoever bowed down and worshiped the golden statue that day will be submitting to the Babylonian reign that would last forever. Whoever chose instead to stand firm would instead be making another signal to Nebuchadnezzar that they would not submit to Nebuchadnezzar's religion. They would not submit to his kingdom lasting forever, but instead they would remember from Daniel chapter 2 that God's kingdom alone will be the kingdom that lasts forever. Amen? And at that point of time, a great controversy was being played out. Would people stand and dishonor Nebuchadnezzar, or would they fall and give glory and honor to Nebuchadnezzar? What decision would they make back then? The question we have to ask for ourselves as we're living in the end times is, what decision will we make? Will we choose to honor God in our lives, or will we choose to dishonor Him by bowing down to all the things of this world? Well, let's keep reading. What actually happened there on the plain of Dura? In verse 8 and verse 12, did everyone bow and worship the golden image? In verse 8, the Bible tells us, wherefore at that time, certain Chaldeans came near and accused the Jews. And then in verse 12, the certain Jews whom thou hast set over the affairs of the province of Babylon, Shadrach, Meshach, and Abednego, these men, O king, have not regarded you. They serve not thy gods, nor worship the golden image which thou hast set up. Of all the people that had gathered there on that day, if you remember that Nebuchadnezzar had brought many Jewish captives, in fact, he invaded Jerusalem, the Bible reminds us, three times, until the entire city was completely devastated. In his first victory over Jerusalem, we know he destroyed the temple and he took Daniel and his three friends captive, amongst other royals, back into Babylon to serve in the courts of Nebuchadnezzar. And that's where chapter 1 begins. But over successive visits back to Jerusalem, three visits, he completely annihilated Jerusalem until there was not a brick standing on top of the other. Well, here, the Bible tells us in Daniel chapter 3, verse 8 and verse 12, that of all the captives that were brought from Jerusalem back to Babylon, of all the Jews who knew that they were supposed to serve God, that they were supposed to honor God and put Him first in their lives, all the people who had been raised in the faith, who knew the Bible back to forth, and by the way, the Jews back then, sadly enough, knew the Bible much better than we know today. In fact, Seventh-day Adventists were once known as the people of the book. Amen? Well, it's not too late for us to return back to our identity and to really study the scriptures and the prophecies so that we know what times we're living in today. It is a privilege that God has given to us. Well, the Jews knew the Bible. In fact, to become somebody who served God in full-time ministry, and I haven't done this yet, but they had to memorize the entire Old Testament. They had to know it word for word. So these people were faithful. They had known the scriptures. But how would they, at that time, when their faith was put to the test, when Nebuchadnezzar gave them no other option but either to serve him and his kingdom, or instead to stand firm and honor God, when nobody else was looking, in the silence, when nobody else would know except for God who was watching from heaven, what decision would they make? Well, sadly enough, in Daniel chapter 3, verse 8 and 12, the people who you would think would be most faithful to God, be a light in a Gentile land, majority of them chose to bow down that day, and they worshipped the golden image, except for three men. And in chapter 3, verse 8 and verse 12, as people were bowing down and worshipping the image, they noticed that only three men were making a stand against Nebuchadnezzar. And the Bible says that they were Shadrach, Meshach, and of all the people who you would think would be honoring God, only three men stood firm that day. You see, friends,

0: when they were called to respond, how would they choose to respond that day? Well, in chapter 3, verse 16 to verse 18, and you can read in your Bibles, or you can read up from the screen. Shadrach, Meshach, and Abednego, they answered and said to the king, O Nebuchadnezzar, we're not careful to answer thee in this matter. If it be so, our God whom we serve is able to deliver us from the burning fiery furnace, and he will deliver us out of thine hand, O king. But if not, be it known unto thee, O king, that we will not serve thy gods, nor worship the golden image which thou hast set up. How incredibly amazing. Three men, when everyone else bowed down to the golden image, these three men said that we do not even need to think about our response. They said our decision is already firm. They said that even if you call us to bow down to the statue, we will not. If you throw us into the burning fiery furnace, we firmly believe that God can deliver us out of the burning fiery furnace. Well, in the last few weeks, we've been looking at the chiasms in Daniel chapter 1 and verse and chapter 2. Well, in chapter 3, the response of the Hebrew boys forms the most important part of the entire chapter. If you miss this response, you've missed everything. Because it was their response that caused them to stand firm against King Nebuchadnezzar. Well, you see, while Shadrach, Meshach, and Abednego said we refuse to bow down and worship the golden image, they were simply quoting from Exodus chapter 20, verse 4 and 5, where God himself said in his commandments, Thou shalt not make unto thee any graven image, or any likeness of anything that is in heaven above, or that is in the earth beneath, or that is in the water under the earth. Thou shalt not bow down thyself to them, nor serve them. You see, when I realized and I read these commandments again, all the Hebrew boys, all the Jews back then who were serving in the courts of Babylon, they would have known God's commandments. And I realized something that hit me while I was preparing for the sermon. It's one thing to know the truth. It's another thing to obey the truth from the heart. Isn't that right? You see, all the Jews, they knew what the truth was. They'd known all the commandments from the time that they were born. But when it came to making a decision to honor God or dishonor Him, the majority of them chose to dishonor God. And I realized that when I thought about this, as we've been preparing ourselves for the end times in preparation for Christ's coming, I asked myself that same question. If I was put to the test, if my faith was questioned before the onlooking world, when it came to the crunch time, would I also choose to honor God, just like these faithful men? Or would I instead renounce my faith and choose to bow down to the golden image? It's one thing to know the truth. It's another thing to obey the truth, but from the heart. Let's turn to Matthew chapter 22, verse 36 to verse 40. Matthew chapter 22, verse 36 to verse 40. And we'll notice what Jesus says here in verse 36 to verse 40. He says this. Jesus was once asked the question, Master, which is the great commandment in... Now, we just read one of the commandments, which was not to bow down to other images. But here, one of the Pharisees or the scribes came up to Jesus and was testing him and said, Lord, of all the commandments you gave us, which one of the Ten Commandments was the greatest commandment? Now, if you were a Seventh-day Adventist, you would probably answer the Sabbath, isn't that right? Well, how does Jesus answer the question here? In verse 37, Jesus said unto him, Thou shalt love the Lord thy God with all thy heart and with all thy soul and with all thy mind. This is the first and great commandment. And the second is like unto it. Thou shalt love thy neighbor as thyself. On these two commandments hang all the law and the prophets. You see, when these people were trying to put Jesus to the test, he simply switched it completely around. Whenever Jesus was put to the test, he always got people to think about where they were in their relationship with God. Because he did not pinpoint any one commandment to say that this commandment is the supreme commandment out of all 10 commandments. He simply questioned where they were really in their heart. And he asked them that, do you really love the Lord your God with all your heart, with all your mind, and with all your strength? And when I thought about this, I really had to ask myself, what does it really look like to love God with all our inmost being? You see, friends, the reason why I believe Jesus said this is because he knows that at the end times, if our hearts have not been fully surrendered to God, then we haven't surrendered it at all. There's no halfway point. There's no way that we can say that I've been coming to church faithfully. I pay my tithes every single week. I was baptized 1 year ago. I've been a Seventh-day Adventist from the day I was born. You see, friends, at the end of time, there'll only be one thing that matters. It's not how much we have known in the past that will save us at the end of time. But instead, it is how much we love God today and tomorrow until the day Jesus comes again. And that's why Jesus is saying the most profound commandment is where we are in our relationship with God today. Jesus will either have all of our heart, or he knows he has none of it at all. The question is, where do we stand in our walk with God today? You see, friends, the Bible reminds us that at the end of time, like it says in 2 Timothy chapter 3, verse 5, that people at the end of time, and this is not talking about people outside the church, this is talking about us within the church, you as well as I. It said people will have a form of godliness, but they will deny the power thereof. Have you really thought about what that means? You know, even for myself as a pastor, it's easy for me to preach the sermon from the pulpit and to rebuke other people. But in reality, this message is for myself just as much as it is for anyone else. Because I realize that I struggle with sin as much as anybody out there does. Amen? And I realize that as we humble ourselves before God, we realize that it is so easy sometimes to be deceived into having a form of godliness. And sometimes all of us can fall into this trap without even realizing that we have only fallen short of thinking that we are faithful to God in our outward forms, but in reality our heart has gone far away from God. And we don't even remember when it last happened. You see, friends, God gives us a message. Jesus' message about where our heart is today. Are we simply setting for a form of godliness, but denying the power thereof? The power comes from having a daily surrendered Christian experience with God. Not waiting for the end times. Not waiting for the time when Jesus will just come back in the clouds of glory with all his angels to usher us up back into heaven. But God is asking us the question this morning. Have we really surrendered our hearts to him? Does he really have all our hearts? In our thoughts, in our minds, in our daily walk with him outside of church, is he really having our deepest affections? You see, friends, to be a true Seventh-day Adventist is not being an Adventist just on the seventh day. It means being an Adventist on all 7 days of the week. Amen? God wants us to have a daily experience with him. And we know that the event place in Daniel chapter 3 will repeat themselves once again at the end of time. In Revelation chapter 13, verses 15 to verse 18, the Bible says this, and follow along with me closely. If you're not familiar with Bible prophecy before, we're going to see how Daniel chapter 3, the events that took place, will fulfill themselves in the exact repetition just before Jesus comes again. In Revelation chapter 13, verses 15 to verse 18. Notice what it says here. It says, and he had power to give life unto what? Unto the image of the beast, that the image of the beast should both speak, and cause that as many as would not worship the image of the beast should be what? They would be killed. And he causeth all, both small and great, rich and poor, free and bond, to receive a mark in their right hand or on their forehead, and that no man might buy or sell, save he that had the mark, or the name of the beast, or the number of his name. Here is wisdom. Let him that hath understanding count the number of the beast, for it is the number of a man, and his number is 666. Now, if you're diligent students of the Bible, you would know that the Bible is bringing connections from Daniel chapter 3 all the way to Revelation. One thing we must remember, if you're learning to study about the Bible and you've never studied these prophecies before, the books of Daniel and Revelation are twin books of Bible prophecy. If you want to understand Revelation today, you need to understand Daniel first. If you want to understand Daniel, you need to understand the book of Revelation. They connect back and forth with one another. And as I was thinking about this, I realized that what took place in Daniel chapter 3 will take place exactly again just before Christ comes. In Daniel chapter 3 verses 1 till verse 6, we know that Nebuchadnezzar built an image of gold in verse 1. But in Revelation chapter 13 verse 15 to verse 18, instead there is an image that's made to the beast. Nebuchadnezzar calls for all the world to worship before the image, to bow down and fall down before the image. But in Revelation chapter 13, a call is made to all peoples, rich and poor, bond and free, young and old, to come and worship before another image. In Daniel chapter 3, we know that the call is called to bow down to the image. Those who would bow down would be saved. But those who made a stand against bowing down to the image, they would be killed. In Revelation chapter 13, instead of bowing down, it tells us that those who to worship the image will receive the mark of the beast. But those who refuse the mark will be killed. And finally, to make all of this happen, in Daniel chapter 3, Nebuchadnezzar knew the only way he can cause people to worship and bow down before the image would be if he united the whole world under one religion, under one kingdom, his kingdom, the kingdom of Babylon, that he believed would never fade away. He united the world, all people, to worship before the image. In Revelation 13, the Bible also tells us in verse 16 that all the people will be united together to worship before the image of the beast. And then we saw already that number 6 was a symbol of unity between religion and state. And in chapter 13, the number 666, 666, would be used as a Babylonian figure, as a symbol of unity between church and state. Well, if you've never studied these things before, as you continue coming along for our sermons in the future, I'll be revealing to you what the mark of the beast is. I'll be sharing with you what the image of the beast is and how we can prepare ourselves so we don't fall for the deceptions that Satan will one day bring. And just like Daniel chapter 3, just like the three Hebrew boys, if we prepare ourselves for what is to come, if we choose to surrender our hearts today, we know that whatever happens, we can stand before the greatest deceptions that are coming before us. You see, friends, in a world where we're finding that there's economic crises, tsunamis, earthquakes, all natural disasters, famines, pestilences, just like how Jesus predicted, could it be that in a world where there's great pressure coming upon us, where it seems like we have nowhere else to turn for answers, could it be that in those times of greatest pressures, in those times of the greatest trials, just like how we saw in the book of Daniel chapter 3, that there will be a greater push towards religious unity amongst Christian denominations? Instead of looking for differences, instead people will be looking for what unites us together. And as that happens, we know that whatever stands out as unique, whatever stands out as different, just like we saw in Daniel chapter 3, will be held under suspicion. And will instead, those who choose to be different, who do not conform to religious unity, will instead be put in the burning fiery furnace. Will instead be killed because they haven't received the mark of the beast. You see, friends, we know that as Seventh-day Adventists today, what makes us unique and different to all other religious denominations is because of what our name really stands for. It's because of what we believe and what we have cherished for the last 160 years. Since God raised up this church prophetically in Revelation chapter 10, we know that Adventist means looking and preparing ourselves for the second coming of Jesus. But I really believe that the word Adventist really means that we're willing to surrender whatever it takes, whatever it is that's having first priority in our life above God. We're willing to surrender that so that we're willing to prepare ourselves for the second coming of Jesus. The word Adventist has a powerful meaning behind it. It means that we're not just Adventists by name, but it means that we're Adventists by action. We're Adventists by lifestyle. We're Adventists deep within the heart. And we know that the word Seventh Day is what makes us unique, because it means that we're not worshiping on any other day of the week. We have a relationship with God on all 7 days, but on the seventh day, we honor God because this was a day that He created. This was the day that He set apart from all other days of the week. And so friends, as Seventh-day Adventists, we know that our message, what we believe in, and even in what our name stands for, it makes us unique from all other Christian denominations today. And as pressure begins to form on our world, as all the signs that Jesus predicted would take place before the second coming in Matthew chapter 24, we know that these signs were given because Jesus warned us in advance that as pressure starts to come upon this world, as problems start to increase that are beyond our ability to resolve in Him, there'll be a greater push towards religious conformity. There'll be a greater push towards religious unity. And whoever stands out as different, just like Shadrach, Meshach, and Abednego on the plain of Dura in Daniel chapter 3, that they also will be singled out as being different. They also will be put to the test. And if they don't conform, if they don't surrender what the truth that they have so long cherished, they also will be killed. Well, friends, where do you and I stand in our relationship with God today? Like Shadrach, Meshach, and Abednego, what kind of decision would we make if our lives were put to the test? Well, in Daniel chapter 3, verse 23 to verse 25, let's keep reading and see what happened next. In Daniel chapter 3, verse 23 to verse 25, and these three men, Shadrach, Meshach, and Abednego, fell down bound into the midst of the burning fiery furnace. But then Nebuchadnezzar the king was astonished, and he rose up in haste and spake and said unto his counselors, did not we cast three men bound into the midst of the fire? They answered and said unto the king, true, O king. He answered and said, lo, I see four men loose, walking in the midst of the fire, and they have no hurt, and the form of the fourth is like the Son of God. Isn't that something so amazing? Even though that they were cast into the midst of the burning fiery furnace, we still find that God comes to deliver them. You see, friends, whatever we face, whether it's in the end times or whether we're facing it right now, the Bible says that if we choose to put God first in our lives, God says that He will always deliver us and rescue us from the burning fiery furnace. You see, friends, in Daniel chapter 3, the word fall down, and I counted this, is repeated 7 times in that one chapter. We know that 7 is the number of perfection, isn't that right? That's why we call ourselves Seventh-day Adventists. Well, that same word, fall down, is repeated 7 times over and over again, because the Bible is trying to give us a message through this chapter. The first 6 times, it's a call for people to fall down and worship the golden image. You see, friends, the threat continues to get worse and the pressure continues to increase to conform to worshiping the golden image. Or as it says in Revelation 13, the pressure will continue to heighten and get more frequent, more intense for us to conform and receive the mark of the beast or to bow down and worship the image of. But the 7th time that the Bible mentions the word fall down is a number of perfection, because the king calls for the Hebrews to The king calls for the Hebrews to fall down on the sixth time. But the seventh time, we know that the Hebrews fall down of their own desire to worship not the golden image, but instead to worship God. You see, friends, I realize that there's something so amazing about this. Because instead of falling down to worship the image that Nebuchadnezzar had set up, instead they chose to fall down and worship God instead. God alone has the right of our true worship. God alone is desirous of our worship to Him today. The question is, who will we choose to worship? Will we choose to worship the image of the beast? Or will we instead choose to worship God, Creator? See, friends, in 1 Peter chapter 1, verse 6 and verse 7, the Bible says, "Wherein we greatly rejoice, though now for a season, if need be, you are in heaviness through manifold temptations, that the trial of your faith, being much more precious than gold that perisheth, though it be tried with fire, might be found unto praise and honor and glory at the appearing of Jesus Christ." You see, friends, for the Hebrew boys back then in Daniel chapter 3, their faith was being put to the test. But they realized that even though they were in the burning fiery furnace, their faith was much more precious even than surrendering for the little gold that will one day fade away. But when it was tried, they stood firm to give praise and honor and glory at the appearing of the Son of God. So friends, when I look at this verse today, I realize that all of our faith will always be tried. It will always be put to the test. But the question is, will we allow those trials to mold and shape our faith, to put our trust in God? Or will we instead allow those trials to bring us to submission, to conform to religious unity, and instead worship the image of the beast? As I invite Gerard to play the piano for us this morning, a number of years ago, I've been sharing a little bit of my testimony in the last few weeks. But when I decided to made a decision to become a pastor and serve God in full-time ministry, I remember that I wanted to learn how to be a Bible worker. Because before I could become a pastor, I realized that, you know what? I need to learn. I need to gain experience and see what it really means to surrender fully to God. And so I decided to go overseas, and a friend recommended to me, said, "Vikram, if you want to serve God full-time after you've been baptized," they said, "why don't you go and get some training?" And I realized that in order for me to go overseas, I wanted to go visit my family first to receive their blessing. See, friends, my family are not Christians. They're not Seventh-day Adventists. I knew it would be a miracle for them to give me their blessing. But I knew that I would not want anything else to hold me back any longer. I wanted God to have first priority in my life. And I remember when I went home, I was visiting with my dad and my stepmom. And my dad was so furious. He said that, "how can you be willing to give up all the sacrifices we made for you? We invested in all of your education from the time you were small. We gave you education here in Melbourne. And you're throwing it all away for a religion that we've never even heard of?" And I realized that I did not even know how to explain it to my dad. There's one day when it was getting so severe that my father even took away my Bible from me, to the point when I could not even study the Bible for my morning devotions any longer. And I did not even have transportation to make it to church on Sabbaths. And I was asking myself, in so deep discouragement, I really wondered, had I really made the right decision to follow God and give up everything? And I realized it would take a miracle. If I was going to make it for the training, which was in a different country completely, I knew that my parents would have to sponsor the flight ticket for me. I remember my stepmom, and don't get me wrong, I have a great relationship with her today, but she told me that we will see whose God is greater. Is it your God or is it our God? She said, "we have spoken, and your dad is going to cancel your plane ticket. There's no way you will leave this place." And I remember I started to pray to God, and I was so discouraged, so depressed. I realized that there's no way I was going to get out. And as I was praying, I remember the night before, my plane was supposed to depart for overseas to receive training to become a Bible worker. I remember that night I was so discouraged. My dad called me aside to the room and he started to burst out crying. He picked up his mobile phone and he threw it to the ground. And he said, "How can you even do this to us?" He says, "You're bringing dishonor to our family." And at that point in time, I just did not know what to say. I just began to pray to God. And at that point in time, God performed an incredible miracle. Because my stepmom, she actually supported me. And she said, "You know, let him go. Because when he goes, he's going to regret the decision he's made. And he's going to come back right home. And he's going to want to get a proper job." And she said, "Why don't you just let him go?" And at that point in time, my dad calmed down. And I said, "I cannot even believe that this is happening." And she said, "Why don't you put your hand on your son and give him your blessing? Let him go and see what happens." The very next morning, I remember my dad and my stepmom, they guided me to the airport. And I could not believe my eyes. I could not believe that God had intervened in my life and had performed a miracle so that my parents would pay the ticket for me to go overseas to receive training to serve God. I remember as the plane began to leave, and this was about midnight, I remember the day was so long, it had been a whole day while I was waiting at the airport. There's so much pressure and stress I'd experienced in the last few days. But just before I climbed the escalator that walked into the plane, I remember hearing God's voice. And the voice came back to me saying that whose God will be greater? Is it their God or is it your God? And suddenly I remember thinking, God, truly you are the greatest God. You see, friends, it doesn't matter what trials we will face now or even in the future. God has promised to us that He will always perform a miracle. He will deliver us out of the burning fiery furnace. But that's if we choose to surrender our hearts to God today. Thus, if we choose to put Him first, He will rescue us from any temptation we face. See, friends, in the last days, God invites His people to take a stand. And this morning, I'm not going to make an appeal. But as we close our sermon for today with prayer, as we bow our heads, ask you, in the beginning of this year, the first month has passed, where do you really stand in your relationship with God? Have you surrendered or settled for a form of godliness, but denying the power thereof? Have you forgotten about those precious words of Jesus that He spoke in Matthew 22, where He says, "You shall love the Lord your God with all your heart, with all your strength, and with all your mind"? Have you truly surrendered everything it is to Him, so that whatever trials come your way, you know that whatever happens, because Christ has your heart, like Shadrach, Meshach, and Abednego, whatever happens to you, you know that God will deliver you from any circumstance. Let's bow our heads for a word of prayer as we close today's message. Heavenly Father, we thank You, Lord, that in the midst of all the pressures we face, we thank You, Lord, for all the prophecies that are yet to be fulfilled lifetimes, we believe, before Jesus comes again. We know, Lord, that You've given us a call as Seventh-day Adventists, but not just as a church, but You are giving us that gentle call as individuals to surrender our heart fully to You. That, Lord, that there is nothing else between us and between You. That we're no longer deceived in our relationship to think that because of our name as Seventh-day Adventists that we will be saved. But we know, Lord, that it's only those who obey You from the heart. Just like those three Hebrew boys. Those who've chosen to have a daily relationship with You. These are the ones we know who will be saved at the end times. So wherever it is that we stand before You today, we open up our hearts this morning and we invite Jesus into our hearts once again to be our personal Savior. Deliver us from sin, from temptation and the trials that will one day come our way. So Lord, hear our prayer this morning. We ask these things now in Jesus' name. Amen.
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1: 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John 5:39. You search the Scriptures because you think they give you eternal life, but the Scriptures point to me. Please note, this chapter contains multiple images designed to help you understand the practical Bible study methods mentioned. 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I think of my sweet friend, whom I mentioned at the beginning of the book, who honestly shared that she didn't know where to start when it came to studying her Bible. And I wonder, how many of us feel the same way but aren't brave enough to declare this? How many of us know that the Bible is a good book to read, but we don't know how to bask? And truthfully, we don't have a desire to linger in it either, perhaps because we're too busy and we don't realize how radically it will change our lives. I'll share some simple ways I bask in God's Word, but before doing so, I want to share that as a Christian mother, I want my children to know Jesus and to know how to know Him deeply through reading His Word. I must say that over the years, I've been at a bit of a loss as to how to instill a desire in my children to want to study, and also how to help them study their Bibles. Recently, I read a quote from the book Education that struck me to my heart. It says, "It is because so many parents and teachers profess to believe the Word of God, while their lives deny its power, that the teaching of Scripture has no greater effect upon the youth. At times, the youth are brought to feel the power of the Word. They see the preciousness of the love of Christ. They see the beauty of His character, the possibilities of a life given to His service. But, in contrast, they see the life of those who profess to revere God's precepts." Of course, my own life needs to testify of how the Word of God transforms me in the everyday moments, before I can even begin to hope that my children might know it. As I've spoken to parents of young children, I discovered that my personal experience is not uncommon. I've met very few Christian parents who purposefully teach their children how to study the Bible for themselves. Committed Christian parents often have morning and evening family worship, and they share stories and principles from the Bible, which is a wonderful foundation for the spiritual growth of young children. We know the importance of this from Deuteronomy 6:7-9, which says, "You shall teach them diligently to your children, and shall talk of them when you sit in your house, when you walk by the way, when you lie down, and when you rise up. You shall bind them as a sign on your hand, and they shall be as frontlets between your eyes. You shall write them on the doorposts of your house and on your gates." We have only a few short years to share the Bible with our children while they are young, and God's Word should be infused into their daily lives. We need to be intentional about when and how we do this. God's Word should affect our actions, a sign on your hand, and our thoughts, they shall be as frontlets between your eyes. Our very homes should show physical evidence that we choose whom we are serving. I was interested to see the results of Barna's American Culture and Faith Institute 2017 survey that revealed that 58-70% of parents see value in exposing their children to extended family gatherings, church services, art exhibitions, and the Bible, but children spend an average of only 2 hours per week on these activities. In contrast, 33-43% of parents do not see value in exposing their children to professional sports, television news, online content, and current movies, yet children spend on average 7 hours per day on these and related activities. Barna also showed that statistically, a very small number of younger people have what's called a biblical worldview, or seeing life through the guidance the Bible gives. Only 4% of 18-30-year-olds and 7% of 30-49-year-olds. This confronting statistic reveals the lack of intention.

our daily lives on a personal and practical level. It's a very meaningful time. However, Matt and I have also started to realize the importance of teaching our children how to study the Bible alone for themselves. Perhaps our sense of urgency comes from seeing how eager children are to learn and spend time with their parents, but also seeing how, over a seemingly quick period, these same children grow up into teenagers and these teachable moments become more and more rare. And so we've been intentional about showing our three kids, who as I write this are 8, 10 and 12, how to study their Bibles, and I'd love to share a few things we've observed and some simple strategies that have worked for us. Also, let me share some practical ways that you can dig deeper into God's Word in a meaningful way if you are a teenager or an adult of any age. These Bible study methods are not limited to any age or stage of spiritual growth. The first method is particularly helpful for younger children or anyone who wants to keep things simple. I often use this method myself. Number one, verse-by-verse method. As soon as a child learns to read, you can teach them to study their Bible. One of my favorite methods for someone of any age, including me, is this verse-by-verse method. I would recommend this method in particular for young children, say 6 to 9 years old, who are learning to read and write. I value the advice of the following statement, which has helped guide me in creating a few simple steps to follow in the verse-by-verse method. The study of the Bible demands our most diligent effort and persevering thought. As the miner digs for the golden treasure in the earth, so earnestly, persistently must we seek for the treasure of God's Word. This is from the book Education. Continues to say, in daily study, the verse-by-verse method is often the most helpful. Let the student take one verse and concentrate the mind on ascertaining the thought that God has put into that verse for him, and then dwell upon the thought until it becomes his own. One passage thus studied until its significance is clear is of more value than the perusal of many chapters with no definite purpose in view and no positive instruction gained. Keep in mind that digging for golden treasure is not brushing over the surface of the Bible, but searching until you find a gem for the day. Sometimes I'll read and find something profound immediately. I'll pray and journal about it and will be blown away at how it speaks to my life. Other times I read a portion of scripture and it doesn't hit the mark as much. I've learned to keep reading, to keep digging, because the gems are there to be found. When I dig long enough, I'm always sure to find something of great value every single time, even in places like Leviticus. I came across a quote by Bishop Butler who says, "Nor is it at all incredible that a book, which has been so long in the possession of mankind, should contain many truths as yet undiscovered. Digging deeply to find such gems in each verse shows you how profound the Bible is and how it can speak to people of any age. I've taught my 8-year-old son Eli this method and how to keep things simple. These are the steps I've modeled with him, knowing that he'll be able to do this for himself after some time. First, find a Bible promise. When I'm working with Eli, I usually find 2 verses and read them aloud to him. Then I let him choose which one he'd like to explore that day, because choice is very important for us all. I invite him to copy the verse word for word into his journal, and when he's finished copying it, I ask him to read it aloud. Then I ask him what he thinks the one big idea is in the verse. If he's not sure, I ask him to identify the 2 or 3 most important words. He underlines it. I invite him to write down in his own words what this big idea is telling him. It could be something about God, him, or the story. If he's stuck, I'll ask him an open question to help his thinking. Finally, I invite him to write down a one-sentence response to God. To conclude, he prays out loud, either with me or by himself, and then I ask him, who can you share this with today? So the 6 simple steps of this Bible study guide are 1. Ask Jesus to be with you as you read. 2. Choose a Bible verse or passage. 3. Write the passage into your journal, then read it aloud. 4. Underline the big idea in the passage. 5. Write down what this big idea tells you about God or yourself.

6. Write down or whisper a prayer of what you want to say to Jesus. I've included two examples of this. Eli didn't do these especially for this book, but he has given permission for me to use them here. These are real examples from his Bible study journal. He likes to write his name, and in the first example, his birthday and a little picture of himself, thinking his prayer to God as well. Isn't he precious? I've also included an example of my own. For young children who are learning to read, copying a verse from the Bible can be tricky, and they can become frustrated if they skip a word or repeat or miss an entire line. What I've found that works well is to give Eli a little bookmark, which he places horizontally in the Bible directly beneath the line he is copying. It is the bookmark on which I have recorded the 6 simple steps. Please note that this book includes 5 bookmarks, which can be purchased by visiting aslightlingers.com. As I've watched my children study their Bibles, I've seen gradual changes occur in their characters. They might be battling in the area of stubbornness or selfishness, as we all do at times. But in the mornings after they've read, I see a sweet spirit of humility that is only explainable by the change the Bible can bring to our lives. I believe that nothing can transform our hearts and attitudes in such a powerful way as the Holy Spirit who works in us through God's words. It can be really special for children to read over their Bible study journals whenever they're feeling sad or frustrated or if they need encouragement. Talia, my daughter, is often excited by what she's read because she sees how it connects with her life experience, and through this, she sees that God is real and wants to interact with her. After a recent international move for our family, she was missing her friends and feeling quite sad. But then day after day, she would find me to show me Bible promises that she had found herself that spoke directly to her homesickness and the fact that Jesus had promised he would see her soon. She found these promises amongst others. Proverbs 3, 5 and 6. Trust in the Lord with all your heart and lean not on your own understanding. In all your ways submit to him and he will make your paths straight. Deuteronomy 31, 6. Be strong and of good courage. Do not fear nor be afraid of them, for the Lord your God, he is the one who goes with you. He will not leave you nor forsake you. John 14:2. In my Father's house are many mansions. If it were not so, I would have told you. I go to prepare a place for you. Revelation 22:12. And behold, I am coming quickly, and my reward is with me, to give to everyone according to his work. Revisiting these promises that God had spoken into her life brought her courage and the assurance that God was in control and that he is leading her life. She identified this by herself, which was exciting for her. As a brief side note, I want to share that the Bible or your child's Bible study journal should never, ever be used as a weapon to coerce their behavior or their minds. If you do this, they may start to resent you and the Bible. Such coercion also goes directly against God's character. The importance of the will is difficult to overstate. The Bible makes it clear that free will is of incredible importance to God. He could have created us with limitations like a robot to react to circumstances according to pre-installed programming. Doing this would have gone against the deepest and most important qualities of his character, love and freedom. If your children cannot write yet, you can still teach them through this method. Share each of the steps, and instead of having them write a response, invite them to respond by drawing a picture or simply talking about the verse with you and God. 2. Word study. For theologians, a word study usually means using concordances, dictionaries, and other reference books to trace the use of a word through Scripture. However, what I've found to be a blessing is to approach a verse simply by considering each word and what it might be saying to me. To do a word study, I explore a standalone verse and consider each of the words, reading the verse multiple times, emphasizing a different word each time. I usually copy out the verse word by word multiple times. I then consider the different words in the verse and write down my thoughts on the meaning of those words. To conclude, I write a prayer response to God about the passage and what it has spoken into my life. The steps are as follows. 1. Pray for the Holy Spirit to guide your mind and heart as you read. 2.
Write out the same verse multiple times. 3. Consider the different words in the verse. 4. Write down your thoughts about what these words are saying to you today. And 5. Write a prayer response to God. It's an amazing experience to allow God to reveal different messages through one short verse. You can see how powerful it is to meditate on a small portion of God's Word. God has spoken truth into my soul on many occasions through this method of simply and prayerfully considering one verse and what that verse speaks into my life that morning. You can see how simple it is to consider the meaning, word by word, and to respond to the verse upon conclusion. 3. Book or chapter study. Another of my favourite ways of studying the Bible is to choose a book of the Bible and study it passage by passage or chapter by chapter. It's really an expansion of the verse-by-verse method. This kind of study takes a little more time, especially if you want to meditate on the Word and study it rather than do a rushed reading. But, as with the verse-by-verse method, it is deeply rewarding and relationship-building. For this approach, I follow these steps. 1. Before you begin, pray for the Holy Spirit to guide your mind and your heart as you read. 2. Read. As you slowly read the chapter, underline any big ideas that stand out to you. 3. Reflect and rewrite. Reflect on the verses and ideas you've underlined and rewrite these in your journal.

0: 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For more information, please visit aslightlingers.com.
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9: Hey, thanks for joining us for another chat at Mums at the Table. It's so funny, this next topic that we're going to be talking about is high-tech potty training. High-tech potty training. Who would have thought? What is it?
10: I think a man probably put technology into the process that
9: of high-tech
10: yes, exactly.
9: potty training.
10: Exactly.
9: Right.
10: So we took the process that is the most low-tech that humans could do,
9: yes,
10: added a little bit of technology to it.
9: As so, you do.
10: Yeah.
9: That's what you would do.
10: Yeah.
9: Definitely make everything about social media, online, take it to the toilet now.
10: But fortunately, we're not posting. That's not what this is about. The first one we'll start with is iPotty. So iPotty is basically this little potty that has a, you know, a little case for the iPad to sit in there. Of course, it's splash proof, keeping those accidents from happening on the iPad there. But I mean, let's be honest, a lot of adults are taking their phones to the toilet and taking their tablets to the
9: right.
10: toilet. So it's just allowing the kids to get on the potty and to be able to relax and to make the potty a fun place for them so they can stay there long enough to be able to do what they have to do.
9: The whole process of toilet training is definitely daunting. So I can understand, I guess some parents are just finding ways to make it easier
10: yep.
9: for them to learn how to go to the toilet and be comfortable
10: yep.
9: in this new step. I guess it's kind of scary.
10: You have four girls and three of them are potty trained. Did you add any tech to the process?
9: No, there was definitely no high tech. It was all low tech. It was straight, girl, we need to get to the toilet. It's time. It is definitely time. We can't be changing nappies now. Your legs are too long and it's awkward.
10: Yeah.
9: So
10: I'll have to get
9: I was old school.
10: I'll have to get some tips from you after the show.
9: A little bit of discipline, a little bit of screaming, a little bit of rant.
10: Yeah, because it can be a really frustrating time, you know? So I guess this whole iPotty idea is getting the kids there. I definitely am in the beginning process of this with my son.
9: So you're using technology?
10: Not using the iPotty, but I have been using technology because I know what motivates him. And I know he loves letters and numbers. So I know that I could motivate him to get to where he needs to be into the potty by telling him that the letters and numbers are in there waiting for him. So I don't know.
9: And this just keeps him there longer.
10: Yeah, and I think helps him to, you know, have fun in the potty, make it not a, you know, place that he doesn't want to return to again.
9: But I know online as well, they also have like toilet training cartoons that the kids can watch and learn how to use the toilet, and they're toilet friendly,
10: kid friendly. Daniel Tiger has one in particular, and basically helping them to understand the signs of when it's time to go to the potty.
9: Yes.
10: And I know that there are songs that will play for the length of time the kid needs to stay there, because that's one of the big problems is they won't sit on the potty for the length of time that they need to be there.
9: Yeah.
10: So it just encourages them to stay there as well. So there are lots of little different tips and tricks that are out there to help parents through this process.
9: Yeah, I guess. And it's one thing, as parents, we're just trying to do what works best. So I know Colette, who's our resident psychologist, she actually said to me that you do what works for each child. 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I guess as mums, we just do whatever we can do when it comes to potty training. The struggle is definitely real. So I sympathise with all mums out there. 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
16: This is It Is Written. I'm John Bradshaw. Thanks for joining me. This is part three of our series, The Prequel of the Bible. And today, we're going to be asking some questions. Have you ever read the Bible?
17: Yes.
18: Yes.
19: Definitely parts, but not all the way through, which I should, but just haven't.
20: Yes. Cover to cover, about probably 27 times.
16: Did you know there's a story in the Bible that predates the Garden of Eden and yet is still impacting the world today?
17: Not so much.
18: No.
19: I have heard it, but I couldn't tell you the name of the story.
20: Tell me about it.
16: We're looking at this backstory, this prequel that's hidden in the Bible. Once you discover it, once you know it, it'll broaden and deepen your understanding of the entire Word of God. And when I say it's hidden, well, that's because it is. You'll find part of it in Genesis, and you'll find the rest of it scattered throughout the Bible, all the way down to the book of Revelation. And it's written in non-linear form. That means it's not written in order. The beginning of the story is found near the middle of the Bible. The middle of the story is found back near the beginning of the Bible. When something is written in a non-linear form, presented in a non-linear form, you want to sit up and take notice because important information is being conveyed. For example, prophecy, such as the book of Revelation, can be in non-linear form. Our study of the prequel of the Bible so far has led to some big conclusions. First, there's a battle going on right now for control of the universe. Second, that battle isn't one of weapons, but it's one of ideas. It's a political battle, if you will. You could say it's a political campaign. Each side has a platform for how the universe should be run. On one side, God and his followers, who say that the universe should be organized around a system where everything gives to and supports everything else, where each interaction results in blessing to each party. It's a system that has loving kindness as its organizing principle. Now, the competing system advanced by the other side, by Satan and his followers, contends that the universe should be organized around a system of taking. A system where strength and aggression rule. A system where interactions produce a winner and a loser. This is a system that has selfishness as its organizing principle. This system was part of Satan's rebellion against God. The two organizing principles reflect the characters of their champions. God is love, and in his system, everything gives to everything else, with God giving the most. Satan is selfish, and his system is based on conflict and taking, where power and force determine outcomes and where domination is the ultimate goal. The irony here is that Satan has claimed from the start of his rebellion that God is in fact selfish at the core, and that he, Satan, is revealing the real character of God. And really, with that attempt to redefine reality, sounds much like what we would see in a modern political campaign. What we found in our study of this story in the Bible has been remarkable. But it hasn't just been an historical study, because this pitched political campaign between God and Satan and their governing philosophies is very real and is profoundly affecting our lives every single day. One of the most remarkable things you can learn from this backstory of the Bible is this. This earth, originally created by God in perfection, has been twisted by the devil into a real-time demonstration of how his system of selfishness works. Now, we're going to look at some decisive battles in this war of ideas between God and Satan. Battles that took place early in the life and ministry of Jesus. The first one took place in a valley in the Middle East, a valley through which the Jordan River flows. I'll have that in just a moment.

0: Thanks for joining me on It Is Written. Jesus was baptized by John the Baptist in the River Jordan. When he was, his father's voice was heard proclaiming from heaven that this was my beloved Son in whom I am well pleased. The Holy Spirit rested upon Jesus in the form of a dove. This was the beginning of Jesus' formal ministry. What happened next was essentially hand-to-hand combat with Satan. Matthew 4:1 says that Jesus was led by the Spirit into the wilderness, which in this case was the desert, and he began to prepare for his conflict with Satan by fasting for 40 days. Now, that might seem like a strange thing to do. That is, most people would prepare for battle by doing everything they could to increase their strength. Jesus, on the other hand, gave up just about every last ounce of strength that he had. In doing this, he was showing us that power to resist Satan comes from, not within ourselves, but from a relationship with God and from the Word of God. An ER doctor once said that the rule he uses is the rule of threes. Death comes after 3 minutes without oxygen, 3 days without water, or 3 weeks, or up to 30 days, without food. Now, there are all sorts of conditions and caveats, but basically, 30 days without food takes a person to the very edge of human endurance. By the time Jesus had fasted for 40 days, he was faint with weakness. His body was shutting down. His energy reserves were depleted. His body was a jumble of chemical imbalances and shortages. It was practically screaming at him to do whatever he possibly could to prolong life. Now, in that condition, it would have taken an enormous effort simply to focus his mind. But it was in that state, on the very edge of death, that he met Satan in decisive battle. The picture is clearly painted for us in the writings of both Matthew and Luke. The battle was comprised of 3 skirmishes, and like the entire conflict before it, this was a political battle. It was a battle of ideas. Now, in the first encounter, Satan came to Jesus with an idea which on the surface seemed to be straightforward. He said to him, "If you are the Son of God, then command that these stones be made into bread." So few words, so much going on. There were layers and layers to Satan's challenge. First was doubt. He wanted Jesus to express doubt in his relationship with God and in his own mission and ministry. Notice what he said, "If you are the Son of God." He was trying to open up a crack in Jesus' thinking that he could then go and drive a wedge right into. And secondly, he wanted Jesus to perform an act of selfishness as a consequence of that doubt. He wanted Jesus to act in harmony with his system of selfishness. Remember, Satan's original claim was that God was fundamentally selfish. He wanted to be justified in that. He was desperate to prove to the universe that that was so. And notice that the trap was baited with food, which was exactly what Jesus desperately needed. And yet Jesus didn't give in. In Matthew 4:4, we read that he responded to Satan with scripture. "It is written, man shall not live by bread alone, but by every word that proceeds from the mouth of God." Satan's initial foray failed, and so he became less subtle. Matthew 4:5 says that Satan took Jesus and stood him on the highest point of the temple and said, "If you are the Son of God, throw yourself down, for it is written, he shall give his angels charge over you, and in their hands they shall bear you up, lest you dash your foot against a stone." Now, in the second temptation, Satan again tries to play on any shred of doubt that might be in Jesus' mind. Again, he uses that word, "if." If you are the Son of God, just prove it and everything will be okay. Now, for a dying man, the idea of having God help him in his time of need must have been a very attractive one. It was a layered temptation, very clever. Satan was trying to get Jesus to use selfishness to his advantage. But he failed when Jesus quoted scripture in response. It is also written, "Do not put the Lord your God to the test." Then came the third and most decisive skirmish. There was no subtlety this time. It was a head-on attack that went right to the core of the conflict. Character against character, system of running the universe against system of running the universe. We pick up the narrative in Matthew 4, verse 8.
1: "Again, the devil took him up on an exceedingly high mountain and showed him all the kingdoms of the world and their glory. And he said to him, 'All these things I will give you, if you will fall down and worship me.'"
0: Let's take this bit by bit, make sure we understand what's going on here. Satan takes Jesus to the top of the highest mountain and shows Jesus in great detail the splendor of the world. Now remember, Satan usurped the dominion God gave Adam and Eve over the earth. So he's the boss of the earth, as it were. Jesus calls him the prince of this world. Here, Satan asserts that he has control over the earth and that he's able to transfer ownership. That's a point Jesus does not dispute. Satan is essentially showing Jesus his accomplishments. He's saying, "See what happens under my control, under my system. See how humanity advances rapidly under a system of adversity and conflict. See how conflict breeds innovation and technology. See how selfishness and greed give birth to great commercial empires. See how cities grow and flourish as great men and women build them and compete for control." He's saying, "This is the way it should be done." Satan is saying that his system of unbridled selfishness works. He was making an offer, and it boiled down to this: "We can end the war right here, and you can have all the spoils of the earth I have built, if you just admit that my way is better than yours." The offer to end the battle with a win was probably very compelling to a man exhausted and at death's door. But that would have been dishonest and selfish, and Christ refused. In Matthew 4:10 we read, "Jesus said to him, 'Away with you, Satan, for it is written, you shall worship the Lord your God, and him only you shall serve.'" Matthew tells us that angels came and attended him, bringing him back from the edge of death. Now, speaking of death, did Jesus really need to die on the cross? I'll have that in just a moment.

0: It's a place of mystery, northwest of Las Vegas in Nevada, an area where people are convinced aliens roam and visits from extraterrestrials frequently occur. Do UFOs visit America? What do the locals say about what happens or doesn't happen in their own backyard? Don't miss Area 51, part 3 of It Is Written series, Conspiracy, More Than Just a Theory. You'll visit Area 51 and hear from people who say they've seen the evidence. You'll learn what the Bible says about the conspiracy playing out right before your eyes, a conspiracy of eternal importance, a conspiracy most people are missing. Make sure you know about the greatest conspiracy of them all, a global conspiracy that involves you and those you love. Watch Area 51 from the series Conspiracy, More Than Just a Theory on It Is Written TV. Thanks for joining me on It Is Written. When Satan tempted Jesus in the wilderness, he caused Jesus to see the splendor of the kingdoms of the cities of the world. But it wasn't the cities Jesus wanted. Jesus came for the hearts of the people in the cities. He didn't want them suffering in Satan's kingdom. Instead, he wanted them living fulfilled, meaningful lives in his kingdom. Jesus does not want us to be content in rebellion, but instead to call our hearts and our lives out of rebellion. Satan left the battlefield not quite fully defeated. Luke 4:13 says that the devil left him until an opportune time. And it's that opportune time that we want to look at right now. Turns out that Satan's strongest attacks against Jesus took place at the beginning and at the end of Jesus' ministry. His last and severest attack came as Jesus was about to die on the cross. So, did Jesus really need to die on the cross? Well, let's ask. Did Jesus really need to die on the cross? Why or why not?
1: I believe yes, just because he died on the cross for us, and it just shows like how powerful he is and just like how he's impacted all of us, and we're here today because he died on the cross for us.
2: Yes, because there was sin in the world. And without someone, as in Jesus, God's Son, that came so that we may have the right to eternal life because of sin that man brought into the world. Before sin, there was not a need, but after sin, yes.
3: To pay for our sins. And yes.
4: Yes, because without the shedding of blood, there's no remission of sins. And he was the Lamb of God who took the sins of the world. You know, his blood was shed on the cross, and that's the only thing that God looks at as the perfect sacrifice for sins. He's the way, the truth, and the life, and no one gets to the Father but through him. So that's the only, there's no plan B.
0: There are a lot of opinions about Jesus on the cross. So let's view the cross in the context of this prequel we are studying. So here is the Christ at the end of his life. Throughout his life, he's preached and lived a message that is simple yet radical, that his is a kingdom of love that is profoundly different from the world. He's lived a completely unselfish life. At the same time, he's accumulated some very powerful enemies by telling the religious leaders that they have turned a message of love into a system of domination and profit, that they've taken something that was supposed to reflect God's character and they've made it reflect Satan's character. Accordingly, he called them hypocrites. He called them a brood of vipers, and they hated him. They wanted him dead. And now he's hanging on the cross. Some of his enemies are standing there, victorious. They're watching him die. They weren't the only ones. Satan was there, of course, and it was a very, very tense moment for him. Remember, Satan's whole campaign and purpose was not about torturing or killing Jesus. Of course, he was happy enough to do that. His campaign, his war, was about replacing God as the ruler of the universe, or at least revealing God as a fraud. And to do that, he had to prove his charges against God. He had to prove that God was selfish, a liar, and was holding everyone back and keeping the best for himself. He had to prove that God and, of course, Jesus were fundamentally selfish. And he had to prove that God's law was unjust, that law and mercy couldn't coexist. If he managed to do even part of that, he would show that Christ's entire life had been a lie and an exercise in hypocrisy. As Jesus hangs on the cross, the primary characters in this contest for the control of the universe are thrown into sharp relief. On the one side is Jesus, kind, caring, self-sacrificing, with love and goodwill toward everyone. His life demonstrates what selflessness looks like as he substitutes himself for us and takes the punishment for our rebellion so that we could be restored to paradise. On the other side is Satan, cruel, arrogant, selfish, grasping. His objective is to prove that God is selfish and then take over the administration of the universe. And it's not just the characters who are clashing at the cross. It's their systems. Jesus hangs on the cross, the ultimate reflection of his intentional giving and loving kindness to humanity. At the same time, the fact he hangs on the cross is the ultimate reflection of Satan's world of taking, dominating, grasping for power and control. Both systems meet where a truly innocent man hangs dying. And it's not as though Jesus confidently rushed to the cross. In Matthew 26:39, where Jesus is in the Garden of Gethsemane the night before he was crucified, he pleads with God to provide some other way of resolving the case of mankind. He's a man. He doesn't want to die. But unselfishly, Jesus goes through with it. He suffered under the weight of the sins of humanity and he died. And in doing so, he demonstrated that God's law is both just and merciful. Jesus' death simultaneously threw the characters of God and Satan into sharp relief. It cut through Satan's layers of deception, and his rebellion was entirely discredited in front of a watching universe. So here's the question. If Satan lost at the cross, why didn't God destroy him right then and there? Why has there been some 2,000 more years of the earth persisting under Satan's system and under Satan's dominion? Well, let's ask. If Jesus won victory by dying on the cross, why is there still sin on the earth?
1: Just because it's our society today. We all have problems. We all deal with things. I mean, it's just life.
2: So with sin and his death, that wasn't the end of it. He's coming back. And for those that are believers and those that are living, as he has instructed throughout the Bible, then he's coming to take us home. We were always meant to have eternal life.
3: I don't know. I want to say because of Satan, hell, maybe. I don't know. Why is it? That's a good question. I've honestly never been asked like something like that. Or thought about something like that. So, what do you know?
4: We're in a spiritual warfare. We live in a fallen world, so sin is rampant. Pick up any paper, listen to any newscast. I mean, it's just everywhere. And we're gonna be subjected to a sinful world until Christ returns and changes it.
0: At the cross, most of Satan's charges were swept away. Most, but not all. And that's not good enough for God. If he destroyed Satan then, some of the accusations Satan made would forever hang in the air. There'd always be a small doubt about God and his character. And that small doubt could be enough to build a rebellion on. And another Satan could arise. No, God is seeing this through until the very end, so there'll never again be cause for doubt. Never again be a rationale for rebellion. And that means once we're done with Satan, we will forever be done with rebellion against God, otherwise known as sin. There's also another aspect. By letting time go on, the effects of Jesus' ministry also go on, and millions more people are able to accept eternal life. You and I are able to accept the gift of eternal life because time has continued through our lives. And so we go on, letting Satan's design for the earth play out and letting the truth be self-evident. Of course, Satan is in total political campaign mode, so anything bad that happens, he blames on God. But here's the thing. A system designed around selfishness and taking is a really, really bad operating system for the earth and for human society. This is because selfishness, by its very nature, collapses in on itself. The system Satan unleashed has resulted in death, disease, conflict, and suffering. But there's more to come, as our physical earth and human society not only continue to decline, but reach a tipping point and go into rapid decline. Satan can't hide that fact, nor can he shift blame for it. And as the effects of his system grow more apparent on earth, Satan knows that he's rapidly running out of time. In the next part of this series, we'll look at the prophecies of Jesus regarding the rapid decline of our earth and human society. We'll look at how those prophecies are coming true in real time, right now. We'll look at the current collapse of Satan's design and what the Bible says will happen next as this war for control of the universe comes to its climactic end right before our eyes. Let's pray together now. Our Father in heaven, we are grateful that in this great battle between good and evil, in this competition of competing systems, that we can know that greater is He that is in us than He that is in the world. We recognize that in a conflict of this magnitude, we shall be swept away unless our hearts are surrendered to you fully. Friend, let me ask you this question. As this battle rages, where are you in relation to God? Does He have your heart? Beyond what we can see, there is a tremendous conflict taking place. Will you be swept away or gathered up with the saints and saved when Jesus comes back? It takes simply a decision. Lord, take my heart. Make it yours, save me, turn me in your direction, live your life in me. Lord, we do that. We thank you for doing it. We thank you for having us as your own. We pray with John, who wrote the book of Revelation and said, "Even so, come, Lord Jesus." And we pray in Jesus' name. Amen. Thank you so much for joining me. I'm looking forward to seeing you again next time. Until then, remember, it is written, man shall not live by bread alone, but by every word that proceeds from the mouth of God.

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1: On today's show, we're off to

Edinburgh, in Scotland, where each year over 20,000 incredibly talented people gather for something pretty unique. Also, we'll go to the Pretendomatic and chat with Gideon again. It's the last time we're together, and I was about to find out what happened during the night in question. Of course, there's the What's It, the Random Nature Fact, the Silly Minute, and so much more on the show today. Hello, everyone. My name is Rich Aguilera, and welcome to God's Great Earth. I'm very excited that you're joining me today, and I pray that you will have a lot of fun as we learn some pretty cool stuff on today's show. So, are you ready? Let's get going. As always, I love to start off every single episode with a brain teaser. It's like a brain exercise. We sharpen our brains, we stretch them out, get ready, because we're going to have some fun here. So, fortunately, the cool thing about this is you guys send them in, and I receive them, and I get to share them with everyone all over the world. So, the one that I have for today comes to us from Ollie in Colorado, and this is what he sent. What grows up and also grows down? Whoa, that's kind of confusing. What grows up and also grows down? All right. Thank you so much, Ollie, for sending that in. That'll definitely make us think for a little bit. Of course, if you have a brain teaser, like I said, I'd love it if you would send it in, which means you would need to go to our website at godsgreatearth.com and fill out that form right there that says, send in your brain teasers. I'd love to get them so that I can share them with everyone everywhere. And thank you for sending those in. And now it is time for the greatest adventure. Our God's Great Earth adventure today is called Use Them or Lose Them. Several years ago, my wife and I toured all over the United Kingdom. We started in London and eventually drove north and left England behind and entered Scotland, the northernmost country that is part of the United Kingdom. The lush and rolling hills finally led us to the city of Glasgow, a rich cultural center, and it's the largest city in the country. Now, after a short visit there, we continued driving east to the capital, Edinburgh. Edinburgh had a wonderful old historic feel to it. It's not a huge city, and towering over the entire old city center is a castle perched up on a hill. We walked around the city and then up to an overlook that looked over the entire city. Edinburgh is a wonderful city, but there's one thing that really made it stand out. The Fringe. What's a fringe? Well, it's the largest arts festival in the world. Whoa! Every summer, Edinburgh hosts this art festival that lasts almost a whole month. Over 20,000 performers from about 50 different countries come to the city to showcase their talents in many different categories, such as comedy and theater, circus, music, and many others. About 300 different venues are used to feature over 3,000 shows during the festival. I was amazed thinking about how much talent is in this city each summer during the festival. Now, everyone has talents, and that includes you. Do you know what your talents are? It's your job to know, or at least to figure it out. Assuming that you know some of the things that you're good at doing, the next question is, what are you doing with those talents? Usually it comes down to two choices. You're using those talents for your own glory, or you're using them for God's glory. Since God is the one who gives out the talents in the first place, He has asked us to be responsible with the way we use them. If you use them to bring glory to God, then you're using your talents to witness to others. My favorite thing about all this is that if you use your talents, God will bless you with more. Jesus' parable of the talents specifically talks about this. It's time for the What's It? And you know how the rules are here for this game. I will play a sound for you. It is a sound in nature, therefore it is a sound from something that God has made. Of course, your job is to listen carefully and see if you can identify what it is making this sound. Of course, the cool thing is everybody in the room can participate and listen closely and see if you can figure it out. So, are you ready?

down to the Midianite camp and overheard the soldiers talking. Let's go back and see what happened next. Let's turn on the Pretendomatic and enter our coordinates.

0: Yeah, we made it. Ooh, and there's Gideon, still looking a little tired from whatever happened last night. Hi, Gideon. I'm back.
1: Ah, yes. Hello there. I figured you'd be back soon.
0: For sure. You have me really curious about last night. I mean, you have an army of 300, and last night you go and spy on the Midianite army of 135,000, and then you come back to your camp because now you have a plan? Wow.
1: Yep, you are correct with your details.
0: Great. Okay, so you and Pura come back up to your camp from spying. What happened next?
1: Well, we got back to our camp, and it was pretty late by now, of course. But this was going to be a long night.
0: I see.
1: Yeah, that's why I'm a bit tired even now. I still haven't gone to sleep after being up all night.
0: Right, yeah, that's why you're super tired.
1: Tired, but excited about what has happened. So when we got back to camp, I immediately called out to our entire camp.
0: Your 300 soldiers.
1: Right. It didn't take too long to get them all up since we were so few.
0: Sure. So in the middle of the night, everyone gets up and what?
1: I tell them to go get ready because God has given the Midianite camp into our hands.
0: Given? So you told them as if it had already happened?
1: That's true, yes. That is what I said, because when working with God, if he says something is going to happen, it's as good as done.
0: Sure, right, I get it. Then what?
1: Then I divided up the army into three different companies, 100 in each company.
0: Okay, got it, three groups of 100. I'm guessing you're going to attack from three different sides.
1: Correct.
0: Although I have to admit, I'm still not getting this whole thing about 300 soldiers attacking 135,000.
1: In the middle of the night, with a surprise attack.
0: Ah, okay, that's it's making more sense.
1: There was more. Every soldier was told to grab a trumpet and empty jars with torches inside.
0: Trumpets, jars, and torches.
1: That's right. Then I got them all together and I told them, "Men, we are going down to the camp. Go quietly. Make sure you watch me and follow my lead."
0: Wow, okay. What else?
1: I told them, "When we get to the edge of camp, do exactly as I do." And then I told them what I was going to do.
0: Which was?
1: I told them, "When the 100 that I am with blows our trumpets, then you other two groups of 100 surrounding the camp also blows your trumpets. Then we shout as loud as we can, 'For the Lord and for Gideon!'"
0: For the Lord and for Gideon.
1: Yeah, I added the Gideon part, even though God was doing all the work here.
0: Okay, right. But you're the guy in charge, so that's probably okay.
1: Right.
0: And then?
1: That was it. And then we headed out.
0: Whoa, here we go. I still can't believe that 300 are about to attack 135,000 in the middle of the night. We'll come back to Gideon in a few minutes. Hello, if you are enjoying the show, I think you would also enjoy reading some of my books. I've written a bunch, so I'd like to give you a free copy of one of those books, Firewalkers. That's from my Bible Time Adventure series. Just go to our website, godsgreatearth.com, and click on Free Book Offer. Happy reading! Ever heard of vestigial organs? Well, people that believe in evolution claim that vestigial organs are organs in our body that have been left over from millions of years of evolutionary change, because they say that these organs do not serve a purpose anymore. Yet, they're still found in our bodies. The most famous organ claimed to be vestigial is the appendix. No, I'm not talking about the section at

0: end of book. This is a little sac that hangs off your large intestine. Evolutionists claim that millions of years ago, when humans were supposedly ape-like, they only ate plants, and the appendix may have been there to help provide bacteria to digest plant food. But when the apes supposedly evolved into humans that started to eat meat, the appendix lost its usefulness. Wow, that sounds like one pretty big guess to me. Interestingly, in comparison, the Bible clearly says in Genesis that God originally created humans to be vegan, a plant-based diet. Now, sometime after sin entered the world, humans started eating meat, so it is possible that the change in diet and the curse of sin may have affected the full function of our mysterious little appendix. Now, in the last few years, scientists have now discovered that the appendix actually does have a purpose, believing it serves as a reservoir for important gut bacteria that our bodies need. In other words, while we're still trying to figure out all the little secrets and mysteries of our bodies, God, who created us, has always known every little thing about us. You know, instead of looking for guesses to explain the mysteries of nature, let's instead keep focused on God and the Bible as the ultimate source of truth. Alrighty, it is time for a humor break. It's time for Silly Minute. And as always, I have three jokes ready to give to you because they were sent in by some people in different parts of the world, and the ones that I have today come to us from Australia. Hananiah in Canberra sent these two. Why did the son not attend university? Because it already had 5,000 degrees. Degrees, like a college degree. All right, here's the other one. Why do potatoes make good detectives? Because they keep their eyes peeled. Because potatoes have eyes. Oh, that was a good one. Also, Liam and Josh in Australia sent this one. What can you catch but not throw? A cold. Catch a cold, but you can't throw it. Oh, those are great. Oh, I love getting my giggles out. Thank you for sending those in. And remember, if you have some squeaky clean jokes that you'd like to share on the show, please go to our website. There's a form right there that says, Submit Jokes! Send them in so that I can share them with everyone. And now it is time to make your mark. At some point or another, everyone gets teased about something. No one likes to get teased, but for some reason, people like to tease other people. That doesn't sound right. Whatever happened to do unto others? Do you have a brother or a sister? This is where a lot of the teasing happens. I guess it just comes with the territory. Bessie Coleman got the same treatment. She was a poor African-American young lady living in Chicago with her brothers when World War I started. Bessie loved to hear the stories about the pilots flying in the war, and she dreamed of being a pilot. But it was 1920, and she had two huge things going against her. She was a woman, and she was black. And in the United States at that time, women and black people did not get to be war pilots. One of her brothers had served overseas during World War I and knew his little sister was fascinated with being a pilot. But, like many older siblings, he loved to tease Bessie. He would tell her that French women were superior because they had women pilots in France. He teased her, saying that she would never be able to fly. That was the final straw. All of her energy would now go to becoming a pilot. Not a single U.S. flight school would accept her, though. So, she decided she's going to France. And in 1920, she jumped on a boat across the Atlantic. And 7 months later, she became the first African-American in the world to earn a pilot's license. And it all started from her brother's teasing. Sometimes bad things happen in order for good things to follow. As the saying goes, you can't make an omelet without breaking a few eggs. I know bad things aren't fun, but I encourage you to trust God with the bad things in your life, because good things will follow. Okay, let's get back to the Pretend-O-Matic. Gideon is about to attack. Alrighty, so it's time to attack.
1: Right.
0: What time was it, by the way?
1: It was midnight, the beginning of the middle watch, which means they had just recently changed the guard.
0: I see, okay.
1: So me and our 300 soldiers sneak down to the edge of camp, and our three groups spread out, surrounding the camp from three sides.
0: Right, got it. Got them surrounded. Then what?
1: Then the group I was in, on my signal, we blew our trumpets as loud as we could, and then we broke the jars that were in our hands as well.
0: Wow, I get it. In one hand, you're blowing your trumpets, and with the other hand, you're breaking the jars.
1: Exactly.
0: You're making a ton of noise because everyone is really doing two loud things.
1: Correct. And of course, the sound of breaking jars is a chaotic sound because it's the sound of something breaking, shattering.
0: Yeah, I see.
1: Then, of course, the other two companies of 200 men did exactly the same thing. So all 300 of us started to blow our trumpets and smash our jars, and then we grabbed our torches and shouted, "A sword for the Lord and for Gideon!" And we blew our trumpets some more.
0: Wow. Wow. And then everyone attacked.
1: Attacked? No, that's pretty much all we did.
0: What? Wait a second. You didn't attack?
1: No way. We only had 300. They had 135,000, which means, as you noted last time, each one of our guys would have to fight 450 of their soldiers. That's not very good math.
0: I mean, yeah, right, of course, but I don't get it. You surround the camp, you blow the trumpets, you shout, you break the jars, raise the torches up high, and that's it?
1: That's all we did.
0: But what happened?
1: Ah, well, the Midianite soldiers woke up quite startled and terrified. Remember, it's pitch dark. They hear this horribly loud, crazy sound all of a sudden. They stumble out of their tents to see hundreds of our torches in the hills surrounding their camp.
0: Wow, yeah, that's true. When I'm suddenly woken up in the middle of the night, I'm quite disoriented and groggy.
1: Exactly. They were disoriented and groggy and terrified.
0: And all you guys are doing is standing there, shouting, breaking jars, and blowing trumpets.
1: Yeah.
0: So what happened?
1: Well, they freaked out. They started attacking each other with their own swords, and finally took off running and fled the camp in fear.
0: Wow.
1: Yep. We then sent messages to the tribes of Naphtali, Asher, and Manasseh, which were in the direction they ran away. And they chased the Midianites down as far as the border of Abel-Mehola, where they capture them.
0: That is incredible.
1: You're telling me. The incredible one in this story is God. Sure, I had my doubts at first, but I just love God. He was patient with me, even when I was asking for signs. And even though I was weak, God used me to do a big thing for him.
0: Wow. Well, I've really had an amazing time coming and chatting with you, Gideon. Your story is amazing and an inspiration. Thanks for taking the time to talk to me.
1: Anytime. And may God be with you always.
0: Wow, what an amazing person and story. I've had a great time talking to Gideon, but the next time we get together, we will be programming the Pretend-O-Matic to go visit a new Bible character. Alrighty, in just a moment, we're going to go check out the answer to today's brain teaser, the What's It? And of course, we're going to see how you do on today's game show. Hello, everyone. I'm really glad you're listening. And I also hope that you will consider becoming a supporter of the show. If you believe this show is a blessing and you believe our work is worthy of support, we need your help so that we can get enough supporters to sustain production of the show. Sure, large supporters would be awesome, but we're relying mostly on a small army of supporters that would be willing to support each month to help us get the work done. So, I ask that you prayerfully consider if God is asking you to support this work, so that thousands of kids all over the world can continue to be blessed. Thank you so much. Alrighty, everyone, it is now time for journal time. Let's get our journals out. Of course, you know that I believe keeping a journal is very important. And a journal, of course, can be any blank pages or a blank book that you have, where we can write down and keep track of our thoughts. And by the way, this is only for you. No one else should ever read your journal. What you write, it's just between you and God. So my journaling question for you today is, make a list of all the talents that you have and that you can think of, and then try to come up with some ideas of ways you can use them to glorify God. And by the way, if you are looking to get your own special journal to write in, please check out our website and maybe pick up your own God's Great Earth Journal. Alrighty, everyone, it is time for game show. Hopefully you've been paying attention. I'm pretty sure you have. And of course, I am about to ask you 5 questions about all this cool stuff that we've talked about. So if you know the answer, remember to shout it out. Are you ready? All right, here we go with question number 1. What's the name of the country in the UK that we visited today? That's right, Scotland. Awesome. All right, let's check out question number 2. How many different companies was Gideon's army divided into for their midnight attack? That's right, 3 companies of 100 each. Alrighty, good job everyone. Let's go to question number 3. What were the 3 things that Gideon's army had? That's right, a jar, a trumpet, and a torch. Keeping it simple. Okay, let's check out question number 4. What's the name of the little organ we talked about today in our random nature fact? That's right, the appendix. All right, it's time for our last question, number 5. Here we go. What country did Bessie Coleman learn to fly in? That's right, in France. Bonjour. All right, good job, everyone. I'm sure you did really well. And now it is time to reveal today's brain teaser. Hopefully you've had enough time to think about it. Thank you, of course, Ollie in Colorado for sending that in. Here it is one more time. Last chance. What grows up and also grows down? The answer? A tree. It grows upward and the roots grow downward. Oh, that was a good one. Thank you, Ollie, for sending that in. That is so cool. Of course, if you have a brain teaser that you'd like to share on the show, we'd love to get it. So please send it in. And of course, you go to our website. There's a form right there that says brain teasers. So please use the form and send in your brain teaser. And lastly, before we finish up today, we must also reveal the answer to the what's it. What was that sound that we heard? All right. As always, I'll play it for you one more time. Are you ready? Here's the sound. All right. Are you ready for the answer? Of course you are. The answer is a lion. Yeah, that was a lion. Whoa, cool. Were you able to get it? Oh, well, let's see how you do on our next episode. Well, I just can't believe that our time is up again already. Wow. Remember, we are not perfect. We make mistakes. We mess up sometimes, but the important part is God forgives us. And like Gideon, he can still use us to do big things if we simply ask him and trust him with our lives. Also, don't forget that every single one of you has been given talents. Figure out what they are and work to always use them to do good and to honor God. And lastly, like Bessie Coleman, don't ever give up on your goals and your dreams, and always ask God to guide you in your life. Love God, love others, and change the world. We'll see you next time here on God's Great Earth.

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4: By the time the average American child reaches 14, he will have witnessed the violent death of over 13,000 human beings. I'll be back in a moment with the amazing facts about blood on the screen.

Hello, this is Joe Cruz on the Amazing Facts broadcast, facts which affect you. Let me ask you a question today. How much programming on today's television meets the Bible test for Christian viewing? You know, almost every Christian family owns a TV set, but what kind of programs do they look at? Because there are occasional programs which meet the Bible test of truth and purity, it's easy to succumb to the argument that the set will be used only as an educational tool for the family. Solemn resolutions are usually made concerning the high quality of program that will be approved for viewing. But let's be honest and truthful, friends. For how long do those restrictive regulations continue to govern the television set? Policing becomes almost impossible because of the borderline nature of many programs. Uncertainty over where to draw a line and whether a few words of profanity disqualify an hour-long documentary and other equally perplexing decisions soon become too tedious to tolerate. The door is opened wider and wider, and the discriminative sense accommodates to the increasing flow of below-standard pictures and scenes. It's easy to justify a little more loose language because of the scattered use of expletives by popular network news reporters. Many of the advertising commercials are also laced with innuendos which belittle the Christian moral standards. It's becoming more difficult to believe that even the most careful selective viewing will not also produce a spiritual desensitivity. Snatches and phrases of gutter talk creep into some of the most highly touted educational shows. Many argue that we must learn to live with this kind of language because it surrounds us all the time. Now, it's true that we often overhear the vulgarities of the world around us, but should we deliberately expose ourselves to that which we could avoid? The truth is that most of us face severe struggles in turning away from the enticing scenes of evil that we can't avoid even while walking down the street. There's enough temptation to occupy all of our time and effort without bringing a deliberate source of temptation right into the living room. What many fail to understand is that there can be sin in a look. If somebody had come up behind Mother Eve in the Garden of Eden and asked her what she was doing in front of that forbidden tree, she probably would have answered, "I'm just looking." But those looks of Eve led into all the multiplied sorrows and eventual deaths of billions of human beings over six tragic millenniums. King David awoke from an afternoon nap and quite by chance saw his neighbor's beautiful wife taking a bath on her Mediterranean roof garden. Now, it's more than likely if someone had asked David what he was doing, he would have answered, "Just looking." But those looks led to adultery and murder, sins which influenced a nation to forget God. The results of his immorality with Bathsheba so marked the family of David that four of his own children were taken from him by tragedy or apostasy. How bitterly he later lamented the scarring consequences of his innocent looking. The indelible influence of mental patterns cannot be overemphasized. By beholding, we become changed. Thoughts are produced by what a person sees. In Proverbs 23:7, "For as he thinketh in his heart, so is he." Now, this brings us to one of the most awesome reasons that television can be detrimental to the Christian life. It's based upon the principle of vicarious or mental participation in sin. Jesus declared, "Ye have heard that it was said of them of old time, Thou shalt not commit adultery. But I say unto you that whosoever looketh on a woman to lust after her hath already committed adultery with her in his heart." Matthew 5:27-28. Now please take note that the mind is capable of creating such realistic mental pictures that people actually become involved in the imaginary scenes. The participation is so real that Jesus said we're held accountable for what we permit our minds to dwell upon, just as though we were going through the physical act itself. Since the brain is the decision center for the body, every act performed must first be conceived in the mind before it can be translated into action. The brain, through the vast nerve communication system, sends the message for hands, feet, or other physical organs to go into action. This, by the way, is the precise point of the strongest temptation.
harboring the mental picture until it transmits the order for the body to act is so presumptuous and so debilitating to the will that few people are able to turn back from obeying that order. The Christian's only sure protection from sin is to reject the thought or imagination of evil which Satan seeks to impose on the mind. Once the evil deed has been harbored and pondered, even though only as a thought, the incredible intimate relationship of mind and body begins to produce physical reactions. With the speed of electricity, the brain sends out the message alerting the entire body to the contemplated action. Now the mind and body unite in bringing pressure for the person to perform the act. But let's suppose that it's impossible for the person to carry out the physical indulgence prompted by the mind. Perhaps a lustful attitude has been produced in the thoughts, but there's no one with whom to participate in the act of sin. Or, if the person is a Christian, he might have such strong inhibitions against the contemplated act that he'll resist carrying out the impulses of the mind. In this case, the sin exists only in the imagination. But such is the power of thought that in God's sight, the vicarious mental performance of the sin is counted as serious as a physical indulgence itself. But now let's apply this principle to the watching of TV. Nowhere do we see a more vivid demonstration of vicarious participation. Even though the viewer may be mature enough to know that the scene is only a fabricated pretend situation, yet he becomes as emotionally involved in the picture as if he were actually living out the experience. The heart pounds with fright, the eyes fill with tears, and the viewer is mentally projecting himself into the scene. Whether fighting and shooting his way out of a desperate situation, suffering the trauma of incurable disease, or yielding to the excitement of a provocative bedroom scene, the viewer is caught up in the plot, taking part by proxy in the adventures of the hero or heroine. Jesus said that this kind of participation is just as wrong as the actual physical involvement. Now try to imagine the fantastic strategy of Satan in his use of the television media. It staggers the mind even to think about it. Here is a situation in which the devil inspires one act of simulated sin. For example, an artificial make-believe portrayal of adultery. But through his manipulation of the emotions, Satan can turn that one acted out sin into a million real sins of adultery because a million people will project themselves into the picture. And in their minds, it is not make-believe. It is so real that even their bodies react. The emotions of lust and fear so fully obsess the beholder that even though they can't take part physically in the sin, their minds and wills are affected in exactly the same way as if they were taking part. And more serious still, God holds them just as guilty as if they had done it personally. Now think of this. What a clever, diabolical way to turn people into thieves, murderers, and adulterers. Satan only has to work with the scriptwriters and actors to produce the most appealing, realistic, and emotional plots. From that point, the natural laws of the mind take over, and the viewers become emotional captives of whatever they allow themselves to look at. One day they may be living out the experience of shoplifting, the next day of murder, and later of fornication or adultery. To the actors on the screen, it's preposterous pretense, but to the viewers, it is momentarily at least an opportunity to do all the exciting things that God and society forbid without having to face the consequences of doing them. But do we have to face the consequences, friends? Not physically, perhaps. But the moral responsibility for those vicarious deeds every person will have to face in the judgment. For those who have not confessed and forsaken those sins, what a terrible account must be rendered for the prostitution of the sacred powers of mind and body. Surely this principle of sin by substitution explains why the Bible speaks so strongly on the subject of the five senses. Jesus made it clear that no effort should be spared in safeguarding the avenues of the mind. Immediately after his comment about looking on a woman in lust, he said, "And if thy right eye offend thee, pluck it out, and cast it from thee, for it is profitable for thee that one of thy members should perish, and not that thy whole body should be cast into hell." Matthew 5:29.
Now, this text has often been misconstrued, friends. Jesus was not talking about the physical eye. A person could lose one eye and still be evil and perverse. No, he was talking about the things on which the eye focuses. If the eye is looking at something which is liable to lead the eye or the person into sin, Jesus was saying that the most drastic action should be taken to put those scenes out of view. In other words, don't continue to look at something which is spiritually offensive and provocative. Doing so could lead into sin and cause the person to be cast into hell. What a dramatic example of the dangers of just looking at wrong pictures. Translated into a modern setting, Christ was saying that if we have a television set in the home which we can't control, it's better to cast it out of the house under the junk pile than to be led into sin by its influence. Better to lead a so-called one-eyed existence without television than to lose our soul by defiling sinful thoughts created by television. The command of Christ was to pluck it out, to turn away from what the eye is looking at. The choice is ours to make. The only way to be pure-minded is to look at, listen to, and speak only the things that are pure. Paul said, finally, brethren, whatsoever things are true, whatsoever things are honest, whatsoever things are just, whatsoever things are pure, whatsoever things are lovely, whatsoever things are of good report, if there be any virtue and if there be any praise, think on these things. Philippians 4:8. The secret of being pure, honest, and virtuous is to think that way. And the way we think is determined by what we see, hear, and speak. David said, I will set no wicked thing before my eyes. Psalms 101:3. Now to these physical factors, we could add pages of shocking statistics on the effect of TV violence on the mind and morals, upon crime incitations and scholastic achievement. These are well known and oft repeated. No one will ever know exactly how many blueprints for crime have been carefully detailed in a TV story and later put into operation by an assortment of muggers, thieves, and rapists. Society today is in the grip of a growing complacency toward violence and human suffering. Constant television exposure to cruelty and inhumanity has created a climate of amazing indifference to our fellow men. People do not want to get involved. Usually they pass heedlessly by the victim of attack. Public reaction to natural calamities such as earthquakes and floods and famines is almost ho-hum. The 6 o'clock p.m. newscast pictures of thousands dying in South America or Turkey make even less impression than last night's late movie scenes because they become so accustomed to them, you see, friends, and by that act of violence. And now this is Joe Cruz saying goodbye for today.

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6: When we spoke about the book of Daniel, we have seen the words of Prophet Amos from his book chapter 3 verse 7. Surely God does not do anything unless he reveals his plan to his servants, the prophets, are true. We have started from the time of the prophet and continued all the way until the end. Now the question is, what is that end? Should we be concerned about it? When will it come? Is it something important for us to know? When you travel in an unknown country, it's good to have a map or GPS, something that will help with your orientation. Jesus, in his sermon on the Mount of Olives, gave such orientation to his disciples when he spoke about the signs of his second coming. Join us for this program. Because the Gospel of Matthew is patterned after the five books of Moses, it also has five major speeches. In the last one, recorded in chapter 24 and 25, Jesus speaks about the end times, about the signs of his coming. In Mark 13, we read, as Jesus was leaving the temple, one of his disciples said to him, "Look, teacher, what massive stones, what magnificent buildings." "Do you see all these great buildings?" replied Jesus. "Not one stone here will be left on another. Every one will be thrown down." And so we read in Matthew 24, Mark 13, and Luke 21 about what is going to happen. The disciples said, "Tell us, what will be the sign of your coming and the end of the world?" For them, the destruction of the temple means the end of the world. And because they asked this question, Jesus answered it. He doesn't want them to be unprepared. He doesn't want to catch them unprepared. And so he gives signs. He gives signs in four areas. The first one is in area of social relationships. In James 5, we read about the fact that the resources are unequally distributed. Now listen, you rich people, weep and wail because of the misery that is coming upon you. Your wealth has rotted, moth has eaten your clothes, your gold and silver are corroded. The corrosion will testify against you and eat your flesh like fire. You have hoarded wealth in the last days. The material things are not the most important things in life, but you need them to lead a decent life. Unequal distribution of wealth, it's part of the problem of this world, the divide between the West and the East, between the North and the South. It's part of the problem and tension and revolutionary atmosphere that we have in the world, that people feel they need to throw away the oppression under which they live. In Matthew 24, verse 6, Jesus said, "You will hear of wars and rumors of wars, but see to it that you are not alarmed. Such things must happen, but the end is still to come." And then he adds, "There will be famines and earthquakes in various places." After the social arena comes the natural arena. Signs in the nature. Famines, earthquakes, and wars. Now, these signs are there telling us that we still live in the old world. The old age is still with us. They are not necessarily a sign that the end is here. Jesus actually said, "See to it that you are not alarmed. Such things must happen, but the end is still to come." Very often people look at these happenings and they say, because of this earthquake, because of this war, this must be the end. This must be it. But that's exactly against the words of Jesus. These are generic signs. Wars, earthquakes, famines, they have always been with us throughout history. And then comes the area of political signs. In 1 Thessalonians 5, 2 and 3, Paul says, "For you know very well that the day of the Lord will come like a thief in the night. While people are saying peace and safety, destruction will come on them suddenly, as labor pains on a pregnant woman, and they will not escape." Now, this text does not mean that we should not be involved in what's going on the local level, in the society around us. It just warns us against unwarranted optimism, thinking that what we do is going to save the planet, is going to usher the kingdom of God. It's the human endeavor that is important on a local level. On the other hand, it's God Himself who will ultimately bring in God's kingdom, not what we do. And then there are the signs in the religious area. In the religious arena, you can see that people look at the law of God and they plainly disregard it. It's going to be worse and worse and public in the last days. But then there is a positive sign which is mentioned in Matthew 24, verse 14. "And this gospel of the kingdom will be preached in the whole world as a testimony to all nations, and then the end will come." This is a positive sign because the gospel, the good news about God, who He is, how He runs the universe, is something that everybody needs to hear. Something that people need to hear in order to make intelligent choice, to choose on which side they want to stand. What's the purpose of all this? In Matthew 24, verse 6, Jesus said, "Such things must happen, but the end is not yet. You will hear the wars and rumors of wars, but see to it that you are not alarmed." Make sure you are not afraid. When these things happen and people don't know, what does it mean? How can we explain that? How does it fit in the overall picture of good and caring God? It's easy to be scared, to be afraid, not knowing what tomorrow will bring. Jesus said, "Don't be afraid, don't be alarmed." And He adds in verse 44, "So you must be ready, because the Son of Man will come at an hour when you do not expect him. He told us these things so that we can prepare, we can be ready when he comes. And for that, we need to have a close relationship with him. We need to get to know him better so that the events around us are not scary because of who we know. The purpose of this sermon of Jesus was to help us in today's world when things go differently than we would expect. When wars, earthquakes, tsunamis come and people are destroyed, it's easy to think that God doesn't care. But this tells us that God is there, that he wants to bring the end. And if we have the right relationship with him, we'll be on his side once his kingdom is here.
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9: Justin Lorman here. I'm here to offend. Sorry. So if you're a bit precious, probably don't listen at 4:30. But if you don't mind getting offended, and we're just going to call it as we see it, 4:30 on Friday afternoon, we'll look forward to seeing you then.
7: We'll see you there.

Hello, my dear friend. Welcome to Bible Study. This is Nick Rita, your host. Thank you for tuning in. It's lovely to have you with us, and please stay for this hour as we are opening the Bible once again and continue to learn beautiful lessons from mainly from Corinthians, but not only. Today we are going to

0: Talk about all to the glory of God. I'd like to say hello to our panel today, and it's good to have with us Joe.
1: Thank you, Nick. It's a pleasure to be here.
0: Hi, Len. Thank you for joining us.
2: Yes, thanks, Nick. Hello, everyone.
0: Brenton, it's good to have you part of this.
3: Thank you very much, Nick.
0: Hey, Lija, it's good to have you with us too.
4: Yes, thank you, Nick. It's a pleasure to be part of the panel.
0: Will, welcome to the discussion.
5: Thanks, Nick. It's a privilege and a pleasure.
0: And hi, Denise. It's good to have you also.
6: Hi, Nick. Thanks for the welcome. Happy to be here.
0: Well, I'd like to say thank you to Jerry for preparing this Bible study. Jerry is going to facilitate this discussion. Welcome to the program, Jerry.
7: Thank you, Nick.
0: Well, a beautiful study, Jerry, today, talking about all to the glory of God. Let's learn about what the Bible teaches us in this regard. Would you be able to take us through?
7: Sure. In chapters 5 to 7 of 1 Corinthians, Paul gives counsel on marriage in view of the what he calls present distress and possibility of persecution. His main focus, however, is on sexual immorality and taking action against open sin in the church. Then, in chapters 8 to 10, he addresses the topic of idolatry and how it is related to sexual immorality, as well as maintaining the right balance between knowledge and conscience. To get a better understanding of the problems Paul was dealing with, we need to get some background information on the culture in which the people of Corinth lived. But first, I'd like to ask Brenton if you could lead us in a prayer.
3: Thank you. Lord, we are thankful for this time on air where we can share your word with those who listen. We're mindful that knowledge alone is not enough. Knowledge applied, particularly spiritual knowledge, is what is needed. And we pray earnestly for your Holy Spirit to guide each of our panel members and Jerry as he leads us. That what we say, Lord, comes from your word. It's not our own thinking or our own devisings. It's what God himself has set in place. And help us to remember most of all, may we do all to the glory of God and for the unity of the church. This is my prayer in Jesus' name. Amen.
5: Amen.
7: The concept of worship was not for Christians. Unlike in many Western societies today, worship back then was not a private personal matter. Politics, commerce, and social life were all intertwined with worship. Worship practices in first century Corinth, steeped in idolatry, included sacrifices, feasts, festivals, and processions, as well as sexual rituals in some cults. Corinth was a major Greco-Roman city known for its devotion to various gods and its religious pluralism, or the belief that multiple distinct religions can be equally valid and hold truth, rather than one religion being exclusively correct. The city had numerous temples and cults, reflecting its status as a wealthy trade hub, influenced by both Greek and Roman religious traditions. Now, there was an issue in the church in Corinth that was causing quite a stir among the members. What was the cause?
6: Okay, let's have a look at 1 Corinthians chapter 8, verses 1 to 6. And I'm going to be reading from the Clear Word paraphrase. And it starts like this. You also wrote and said, we're all intelligent enough to know that eating food offered to idols means nothing. But being intelligent doesn't necessarily mean you're always right. Knowledge alone leads to pride, but love understands and reaches out to others. The fact that someone thinks he has all the answers shows that he doesn't really know much. The most important thing in life is to love God. That's even more important than being educated. God knows who loves him and who doesn't. Now, about this business of eating food offered to idols. We all know that an idol is just a piece of stone or wood. It doesn't know what's going on, nor can it influence anyone's life. We also know that there is only one God, and

0: of Corinth. Should Christians eat food that had been offered to idols? His answer goes beyond food to teach an important principle about love, knowledge, and Christian freedom. In the city of Corinth, much of the meat sold in the markets had first been offered in pagan temples. Some Christians believed it was perfectly acceptable to eat it because idols were not real gods. Others who had recently left idol worship felt that eating such meat would be sinful. Paul begins by addressing those who prided themselves on their knowledge. In verse 1, he says, "Knowledge puffs up, but love builds up." Paul is not saying that knowledge is bad, rather, he warns that knowledge without love can make people proud. Someone may be technically correct, but if they use that knowledge without considering how it affects other believers, it becomes destructive instead of helpful. So truth should always be expressed in love. Verse 2 to 3 is talking about true knowledge includes knowing God. Paul says that anyone who thinks they know everything has more to learn. The most important relationship is not how much we know, but whether we love God. Those who love God are known by God. A beautiful reminder that our relationship with Him matters more than intellectual superiority. In verses 4 to 6, it says there is only one true God. And Paul agrees with the knowledgeable Christians on one point. He says, an idol is nothing in itself. There is only one true God. Although people speak of many gods and lords, these have no real divine existence. Then he gives one of the clearest summaries of Christian belief. Yet for us, there is but one God, the Father, from whom all things came and for whom we live. And there is but one Lord, Jesus Christ, through whom all things came and through whom we live. So Paul distinguishes the Father and Jesus while affirming both are central to creation and to salvation. So his main message is this: Christian freedom is real, correct doctrine is important, but love for fellow believers is even more important than exercising our rights.
1: So, if I understood you correctly, Denise, you can have the right knowledge, but still be wrong if you misapply that knowledge, in the
0: Yes,
1: sense
0: definitely.
1: that how what you do with it. Len.
2: Yeah, I'd like to say it's not what you know, it's who you know that counts.
0: Yes.
1: Yeah, for sure. And Brenton.
3: Two issues here, as I think. I think Denise has summarized it pretty well. But just looking at it from the point of view of one party, I'm looking at it from the point of view, Jerry, of the weak, the allegedly weak side of it. They're having to deal with an issue in the church where they're under pressure from the other side of the group to see things their way. Then you have another issue. You go out into the community, the Corinthian community, you have the stronger group partaking of food that has been in temples, and then you have this weaker group who don't. What sort of witness is that giving to the wider community? So they're just some of the issues I think that Paul's trying to address here.
0: Can I just add something to that?
1: Certainly.
0: I guess before we exercise our freedom in Christ, we should ask these three questions. Is it loving? Will
3: Yes.
0: it strengthen or weaken another believer's faith? And am I seeking to build others up or simply to prove that I'm right?
3: Good questions, Denise.
1: Yes.
4: And just also, we should live by example with all the knowledge we have of the scripture, not to interpret, not to, how to say, press it on people who may not know what we know. We need to gently and, wisely guide people to the truth of the Bible. Now, of course, people can take out of context these sort of things. For example, you can eat everything what you like now. Is that true? That you can eat anything what you like? Is that the Bible what supports? I don't think so. The Bible is very clear on what is clean food and unclean food. Another thing is, what's an idol and what's a sacrifice to an idol? For example, was the calf an idol for Israelites? It was. Did they bring offering to that calf like unclean offerings? It's a question.

0: Ask. You know, there are many things which we can look into this aspect if we want to open it up. But the main thing I believe on this passage is to be gentle, to be considerative towards others, not to be judgmental, because there will be a time when everyone will take a decision, a position for the truth as God reveals to everyone.
1: You can't be another person's conscience, can you?
2: Not really, no.
1: There are a whole range of issues that some people may feel comfortable with and others uncomfortable with. We have that in our time. I'll give you a simple example. I remember years ago, when I was overseas then in Holland, somebody came to church. I befriended this person. He came to church in his overalls. And it didn't go down well with everybody, but I thought, well, I'm just glad he's here. And he kept on coming. So he didn't have a problem with it. And I didn't feel like saying, hey, you can't come into church looking like that. Not that they were dirty, but the point is, on some issues, we just think differently and we should respect each other. And like Denise said in her introduction, it's about bringing people to God.
0: And
1: That's
0: Jerry, just on that one, I will just ask a question, a rhetorical question, if it's needed. Would you then go next time yourself into dress like that, or you'll continue to go as you used to go before? You see, that's the problem we have, to sometimes to accommodate people instead of lifting them up to the truth. We compromise, thinking that we will be more closer to them if we go like that. You see, there are barriers which we need to look at them very carefully.
1: Sure, yes, Brenton.
2: In studying this, Jerry, I've come to a conclusion. Misapplied knowledge is very dangerous to church unity. It's dangerous in the sense that both parties, whether you're the weak party or the strong party, you can become critical of the other side. And if you're becoming critical of the other side, you are not engendering unity. No, I'm not talking about just ignoring what's going on, but I'm talking about the way you go about it. And I think the weaker side here would have had a number of issues, and one of them would have led them to be critical of the other group who were perhaps pressuring them to think. This is an area where Satan works very, very
1: Oh,
2: effectively.
1: yeah, definitely.
2: This
1: Absolutely.
2: is why all to the glory of God is just so important in this
1: Yeah.
2: stuff.
1: And that's the
2: Really.
1: reason why last the previous verses were talking about unity.
2: Yes,
1: That's right.
2: exactly.
1: Joe, go
3: I
1: ahead.
3: was just going to say it's interesting that Paul doesn't address the so-called weak, but those that consider themselves strong.
1: Yeah, there's the problem. That's so true.
2: He doesn't take sides either, Joe.
1: All right, let's move on. 1 Corinthians chapter 8, verse 7 starts with the word however. So what does Paul go on to say in the remaining verses of chapter 8?
4: Jerry, I'd actually read those remaining verses, chapter 8, from verse 7. But not everyone possesses this knowledge. Some people are still so accustomed to idols that when they eat sacrificial food, they think of it as having been sacrificed to a god. And since their conscience is weak, it is defiled. But food does not bring us near to God. We are no worse if we do not eat, and no better if we do. Verse 9 says, be careful, however, that the exercise of your rights does not become a stumbling block to the weak. For if someone with a weak conscience sees you with all your knowledge eating in an idol's temple, won't that person be emboldened to eat what is sacrificed to idols? So, this weak brother or sister for whom Christ died is destroyed by your knowledge. When you sin against them in this way and wound their weak conscience, you sin against Christ. Therefore, this is verse 13, if what I eat causes my brother or sister to fall into sin, I will never eat meat again, so that I will not cause them to fall. Now, just a little on this, Jerry, the apostle had strengthened the resolve of some among the Corinthians that idols were nothing. And they faced the situation that they might now wish to go into an idol temple. That's the Corinthians as such, and eat the sacrifices, and in fact feast there with their heathen neighbors. But there's a lot of mischief such freedom might do to weaker Christians, persons that had not the same measure of knowledge and conviction as these, what I like to call, pretenders. He informs them that not every Christian man at that time was so fully convinced and persuaded that an idol was nothing. Though they were converts to Christianity and professed the true knowledge, a true religion, they were not perfectly cured from the old leaven, but still retained an unaccountable, strange respect for the idols that they had worshipped before. Yes, some of those who were turned from heathenism to Christianity among the Corinthians seemed to have retained a veneration for their idols, so that when an opportunity came to eat things offered to idols, they didn't abstain, thereby testifying their abhorrence of idolatry. It turns out that they could eat out of respect to the idol, with an imagination that it had something divine in it, believe it or not. And so they commit idolatry. Whereas the design of the gospel was to turn men from dumb idols to the living God. They were weak. Connected to the guilt of idolatry and had become polluted themselves. We should be careful to do nothing, I believe, that may occasion weak Christians to defile their conscience.
1: Thank you, Will. And Len?
5: Yes, I'd like to say this. As far as we as Christians are concerned, there are two issues. One, when something is actually wrong and we do that, it's going to affect other people when they become aware of it. The other issue is there are things that are not wrong, as Paul has pointed out and Will has just explained. They were not wrong, but in the eyes of some, it is wrong. So what do you do in that circumstance? Do you keep charging ahead like a bulldozer, doing what you were doing, which will affect other people? Or do you become sensitive to their feelings on the matter? And if it's wrong in their sight, then it's a good idea not to do that. And in this case, it's about eating meat, food offered to idols. And as Brenton pointed out earlier, idols are really nothing. They can't do anything. They don't see, hear, think, or anything. They're nothing. But in the eyes of some people, idols are something or were something in the Corinthian context. And so Paul made their personal choice, and I think this applies to us as Christians too. If there's something that somebody might disapprove of, although it's not sinful, then for their sakes, we should not continue doing that.
1: Yes.
3: I'm just looking at the verse, but not everyone possesses this knowledge. Some people are still so accustomed to idols that when they eat sacrificial food, they think of it as having been sacrificed to a god.
4: Right.
3: And it appears that these might be addressed to new converts, which might not have fully understood that the idols had no power, no consciousness. They were not gods in any sense of the word. They were just man-made objects. And so to them, that was still very real. In that sense, Paul is addressing the weak, but indirectly. He's teaching them without offending them and making them feel foolish, because he could have come out and said, you know, he could have said some things that, you know, how is it that you have been in the church this long and you still don't understand these rudimentary things and rah, rah, rah. But he's gently teaching them that you don't need to be afraid or concerned, because really they aren't. They're nothing. They're nothing. And so I think there might have been these new converts who were still struggling with, they were thinking, well, there's this God, but then there are all these other gods. And, you know, I think Will might have been trying to say that in a similar way, but it took time for them to realize that there is only one God, only one power. And all of these other things are just man's creations. And in that interim, you know, we don't want to make them feel silly, but we want to respect that growth.
1: Absolutely. Yes, Denise.
6: I think part of the issue here is everybody's on their own individual spiritual journey. And I think one of the things that came out from the text that Will read was if you if we use our freedom and knowledge to ignore the conscience of a weaker brother, you may destroy his work with Christ who died to save him. That's the last thing, surely, that we want to do, is to destroy their salvation, their opportunity to get to know Jesus.
4: I think, Jerry, we must understand, too, that it was probably very hard to avoid food that was offered to idols. We're talking about Corinth here, and that all the food, or much of the food, at least, in the markets would have been offered to idols. So, you know, for or against, people would just eat the food offered to idols as any other proper food. And the bare eating or refusal to eat in itself has no virtue for us before God.
1: Right. Yep. Yeah, Brenton?
2: There again, he says further on that if someone invites you to their place, and one is assuming that it's not necessarily a church member. It could be, but it may not be. Eat what's put before you without asking any questions. So that's the other side. Now, Nick touched on earlier about clean and unclean. I really don't want to get into that because I don't know that it's specifically dealing with that. But when I'll speak for myself. When I go to someone's place for a meal, and they put before me something that I'm not used to eating, or that I have, shall we say, scruples about, I simply gently decline and say, thank you very much. I'd rather not have some of that. Thank you. I think you can deal with these matters in a Christ-like way without upsetting your hosts or the people that you're going to see.
1: No, that's true.
0: And probably that's the point, Brenton, to really be gentle and be kind.
2: Yes, I think so.
0: To the people you come across, because there will be a time. Let me just very briefly say a little story here. A lady was, you know, for some people, even wearing jewelry or a big cross on their chest could be an idol. I mean, for other people looking at that. And this lady, she gave her heart to God, but she came to church with a cross on her chest, you know, and she was received very well. She was loved, and after not long, she took off that cross because she understood that God, it's much more important in her life now. And she even said, I rather wear the cross of Jesus in my heart than on my chest. You see, people can see the thing which you point out that they may do wrong at the right time. That's why God says, don't judge, not to be judged. But God will inspire people to do the right thing. And it's not our place to just be judgmental and point fingers to people. Our place is to love people. And I will say this again, for who they are, for a change, if that's needed. Love them for the change it's needed.
1: And love them even if they don't take the cross off.
2: That's true, Jerry.
1: Or their jewelry. Now, considering how pervasive idolatry was in the ancient city of Corinth, how does it compare with idolatry in the world or even in the church today? Joe, you have a comment?
3: Ancient Corinth might have had temples and visible altars and shrines on every corner, and people would pass by, bow, offer incense to these images, pay their dues, and move on. And we still have this sort of thing happening in some parts of the world, particularly in the East. But how does this compare with the idolatry of the world today? Well, I suppose physical statues may have been replaced by other things. Modern equivalents like money, houses, status, jewelry, careers, fashion, holidays, even comfort. To many, these have become gods that replaced Aphrodite, if you like. And some may argue with me and say, well, there are still images and shrines of worship around us every day, and they include sports heroes, movie stars, influencers, etc., etc. Yes, and we could say that. And then there's the ultimate idolatry, Jerry, and that's the worship of oneself. It's all about pleasing me, pleasing yourself, doing what you want to do, no apologies, claiming total freedom to be your authentic self, often at the expense of others. Now, you mentioned, I think, idolatry in the church. Is there idolatry in the church? Well, yes, there are churches with icons and images and statues which are worshipped as representations of God, Christ, even Mary, some Bible characters, various saints and so forth. And, you know, we might be tempted to feel good because our churches don't have these images as prohibited by the second commandment. But we might be comfortable with sharing our worship with political parties and political identities and ideologies. Nationalism is often more important than the word of God in some churches. And then there's the infiltration of human philosophies and ideologies, which are not of human origin, but as old as the world. And each of these has their own invisible icon and shrines in our churches, not to mention self-worship masquerading as piety, all invisible and yet there. Paul says, flee, flee from idolatry. And I would say that in order to flee, you need to be able to identify what it is that you're fleeing from. All the more harder if you can't see it physically. And it can be challenging. Now, flee is translated from the Greek, from the word fugo. It means to run away, to seek safety by flight or escape. We get the word fugitive from fugo. We may not want to flee, quite frankly. We are too comfortable to become a fugitive. We may not even see the danger, but we're told to not hang around. Run, run, run to God who can give us eyesight for clear vision so that we can see where safety is. Run from temptation, run from idolatry, because idolatry, after all, in any form, whatever shape it takes, and Christianity are totally incompatible. I would say that they are mutually exclusive, like light and darkness. You can't have a bit of both.
1: Yeah, well put. It sounds like idolatry is just as pervasive today as it ever was before.
3: For sure.
1: Yeah. So we've heard Paul say that if eating food offered to idols offends someone, he won't eat it as long as he lives because he doesn't want to hurt his brother or teach him to ignore his conscience. Also, for the sake of love and unity, he is willing to give up some of his rights, it says in 1 Corinthians 9, verse 14. And it seems that some might have questioned his calling as an apostle. Now, what rights was Paul willing to give up in order to disarm prejudice? And what does this tell us about his character?
2: I think, Jerry, it tells quite a lot, so I'm going to read just a couple of verses from chapter 9. Am I not an apostle? Now, these are what I think Nick referred to earlier in our study as rhetorical questions. He's not expecting an answer. Am I not an apostle? The answer should be yes. And am I not free? Have I not seen Jesus Christ our Lord? Are you not my work in the Lord? If I am not an apostle to others, yes, doubtless I am to you, for you are the seal of my apostleship in the Lord. He's really saying if you disregard every other thing, you have to accept the fact that the person who brought you to the Lord is myself. And therefore, the sign of my apostleship is at least I was responsible for raising up the church in Corinth, of which you were members. So he's pointing that out. Then he goes on to talk about these rights. Do we not have the right to eat or drink? Now, this is interesting. What's interesting about it is that these rights are by divine command. They're not by church command. Christ himself said to the disciples when he sent them out, eat or drink whatever they give you, because a laborer is worthy of his hire. So he is referring to a divine command. Further on, he talks about the muzzling of an ox and so on and so forth. But really what he's saying is this. He's saying, I have these rights, the rights to food, clothing, the rights to be compensated for my apostleship or my ministry to you. I have these rights. However, I've chosen to set them aside for the sake of unity. Also, by doing this, Jerry, there's something interesting here. He, in a sense, is diffusing the criticism that perhaps he's receiving from certain groups that he's a fake apostle. He's not the real deal. So, in actual fact, by refusing to access those rights and use them, he is, in fact, showing them what unselfish love is. And this is why he can say at the end of it, do all to the glory of God. He said, in other words, practice what I'm saying, and that's what you should be doing too.
1: Excellent. Thank you, Brenton. Well said. Now, Len, could you read 1 Corinthians 9, verses 16 to 23? And what do these verses tell us about what motivates Paul and the wisdom and tactfulness he demonstrated as he went about his work? And what can we learn from that as we witness to others?
5: Yes, I can do that. And I'd like to say that the title of this particular chapter in the Living Bible, which I'm going to read from, is entitled, Don't Abuse Your Freedom. So I'm going to start reading from verse 16. This will take a little while. He says, for just preaching, this is the Apostle Paul speaking, for just preaching the gospel isn't any special credit to me. I couldn't keep from preaching it if I wanted to. I would be utterly miserable. Woe unto me if I don't. If I were volunteering my services of my own free will, then the Lord would give me a special reward. But that is not the situation. For God has picked me out and given me this sacred trust, and I have no choice. Under this circumstance, what is my pay? It is the special joy I get from preaching the good news without expense to anyone, never demanding my rights. And this is a follow-on from what Brenton was saying. And this has a real advantage. I'm not bound to obey anyone just because he pays my salary, yet I have freely and happily become a servant of any and all so that I can win them to Christ. When I'm with the Jews, I seem as one of them so that they will listen to the gospel and I can win them to Christ. When I'm with the Gentiles who follow Jewish customs and ceremonies, I don't argue, even though I don't agree, because I want to help them. When with the heathen, I agree with them as much as I can, except, of course, that I must always do what is right as a Christian. And so, by agreeing, I can win their confidence and help them too. When I'm with those whose consciences bother them easily, I don't act as though I know it all, and I don't say they are foolish. The result is that they are willing to let me help them. Yes, whatever a person is like, I try to find common ground with him so that he will let me tell him about Christ and let Christ save him. I do this to get the gospel to them and also for the blessing I myself receive when I see them come to Christ. Well, Paul certainly brought glory to God. You know, he suffered a great deal for the sake of Christ, but he was willing to do it because he wanted to serve Christ and he also wanted to win people to him. Now, the important bit, I think, for us as Christians is when we approach people to present to them eventually how they can be saved, it's a good idea to have some sort of common ground. Now, I'm not particularly an AFL follower. I might get a bit interested when we come to the finals who's going to win. But if there's somebody who's mad about football and I want to speak to them to make them think about their lives, whether they're saved and so on and so on, it's a good idea to meet them on common ground. Talk a bit about football. Or somebody's mad about car racing. Talk to them about car racing and form a bond. Unless you form a bond, people won't be interested. You must form a bond first. I have a little theory that one of the most important things in witnessing for Christ is to make a friend of that person you're trying to share with first. And then they'll trust you and they'll ask you questions and so on. So I get a lot out of this particular passage to meet people where they are in order to take them somewhere else.
1: Very good. Thank you, Len. I wholeheartedly agree. Now, so the principle of self-denial motivated by love should be understood and practiced by all Christians. So, Lydia, can you give examples from everyday life that demonstrate this principle?
7: Yes, Jerry, of course. The principle of self-denial is effectively surrendering one's life for the sake of others. So it's an intentional choice to disown yourself, the self-centeredness, and surrender the personal control. So it's a conscious, voluntary choice to forget about your personal pleasures, comfort, or immediate desires for a greater good of spiritual growth or to help others. Especially, it's inconvenient for you. So it's when it comes for an inconvenient time for you and at your own expense to do something for others, like everyday life, to help, to see the needs of others in sickness, in emergency circumstances, you know, especially in loneliness of others, which we cannot see. So many people are lonely and go into anxiety and depression. A hot meal, you know, a shoulder to cry. It's very important. A pat on the shoulder of someone who doesn't have anybody there. An assurance of being okay. A helping hand in time of need. There are lots of circumstances which are foreseen effectively. Mm. I have seen the other day in the city homeless people dying in cold nights. It ripped my heart away that we cannot do anything. And these cases are effectively foreseen. We effectively don't see or ignore.
1: Yeah, I 100% agree. And of course, Jesus had something to say about that as well, Richard, didn't he? In as much as you do it unto one of the least of these, my brethren, you're doing it to me. So if we see another person in dire straits, in need, then, Lord, open our eyes that we can see that. Am I my brother's keeper? Yes. Yes. And it, as you said, it might be inconvenient to put yourself out there, but that's what can reasonably be expected from a Christian, motivated by love.
0: Well, Jerry, I think here it's a very good time to take just a short break to talk a little bit about our book offer, which we have for today. My dear friend, we have a wonderful book for you, The Acts of the Apostles. We're talking about Paul and his attitude. You'll be able to learn even more about the disciples of Jesus, the apostles, how they conduct themselves. If you look at this book, you know, the disciples Jesus chose, they're no better than you and I. They made mistakes. They could be arrogant, could be even selfish, could be lazy. But once they were filled with the Holy Spirit, they took the good news of the gospel to the four corners of the earth. This legacy endures today, my dear friend. As followers of Christ, we are also commissioned to share the good news of salvation in Christ and of his soon return. We have good things to share with people rather than to be bogged into all sorts of controversies. Please just send us a text message with the code I'm giving you now to have this book in your hands. You'll really enjoy this book. The code is SABS13. SA stands for South Australia, BS for Bible study, number 1313. Don't add anything to this code, just SABS13. And please SMS to 04829883883.
1: Okay. Now, self-denial and self-discipline are closely related. In 1 Corinthians chapter 9, verse 27, Paul says that he exercises self-discipline in order not to become disqualified. Then he proceeds to give an example from the history of Israel to remind the believers in Corinth of the inevitable results of idolatry and sexual immorality. So what sins did Israel commit in the wilderness, and why did the privileges granted to them make their sins even worse?
4: Very, perhaps I could best answer this from 1 Corinthians 10, the first 11 verses, and I'd like to just give a brief overview, if I may. Many of those, this is dealing with Israel's journey through the wilderness. Many of those who were baptized unto Moses, the Bible says, in the cloud and in the sea, had their faith of his divine commission confirmed by many miracles. Yet they, these people, were overthrown in the wilderness and never saw the promised land. What could possibly have gone wrong? Well, the idea comes to us from Numbers 25, first three verses. When Israel was staying at Shittim, the men began to indulge in sexual immorality with Moabite women, who invited them to the sacrifices of their gods. The people ate the sacrificial meal and bowed down before these gods. So Israel yoked themselves to Baal of Peor, and the Lord's anger burned against them. We're dealing here with sexual immorality and food offered to idols and idolatry. We know from the account that a plague followed and 23,000 people died. So the Lord shows his abhorrence of sexual immorality and idolatry in this account, Jerry.
1: Indeed. Well, that was then, and this is now. Then surely we as Christians don't have to worry about that anymore, do we, Denise? Or is the world we live in just as conducive to such behavior as it was 2,000 years ago, even for Christians?
6: Yes, it's still the same. Let's have a look at 1 Corinthians 10 and verse 12 and 13, where Paul gives a stern warning to the Corinthian Christians. So he says this, and I'm reading again from the Clear Word paraphrase. It says, "But don't become overly confident and think of yourselves as standing so firm that you can't fall or that you can do anything you want and it won't affect your salvation. Also remember that you haven't had any temptation that others haven't had. God is faithful and he will not let you be tempted beyond your strength, but will provide a way of escape so you'll be able to stand up against it." So I think the idea of being a follower of Christ and freedom in Christ was not that you can do whatever you want. And he's also warning the people about becoming overconfident. He's reminded the Corinthians how many Israelites experienced God's blessings but still fell into sin because they became complacent and disobedient. So his warning is, if you think you're standing firm, be careful that you don't fall. This doesn't mean that we as Christians should live in fear, but we should remain humble and dependent on God. Pride often makes us vulnerable because we think we can handle temptation on our own, but we can't. Paul assures believers in verse 13 that temptation is part of the human experience. No one is alone in their struggles. Whatever temptation we face, whether anger, greed, lust, dishonesty, fear, or discouragement, others have faced similar battles. So this helps remove the feeling that I'm the only one who struggles like this. But God is faithful. Paul doesn't say temptation will disappear. Instead, he promises that God is faithful and present with us in every trial. He's committed to helping his children remain faithful. So the way out, he will always provide a way out. A way out isn't always an escape from the situation. Sometimes it is the strength to say no. Sometimes it's the wisdom to leave a tempting environment. Sometimes it's a reminder from Scripture. A text comes into mind. Sometimes it's encouragement of another believer. It might be prayer in the moment, or it might be God's power to endure without giving in. So the passage teaches us to stay humble. Everyone faces temptation. God is faithful. Temptation is never irresistible. With God's help, obedience is always possible. And look for God's escape route.
1: Thank you, Denise. And I think also we can say that trials and temptations will always be here.
6: Yes.
1: And no matter how long you've been a Christian, you have to be mindful of that, therefore, let him who thinks he stands take heed lest he falls, even as a mature Christian. Okay, let's move on quickly. Lydia, the issue of food offered to idols and whether or not it should be eaten needs some further clarification. Was it the type of food that was sacrificed to the gods the problem, like clean versus unclean food, or was eating it determined by something else? Lydia, what do you think?
7: Well, Jerry, Paul is saying here that Christians must not participate in pagan ceremonies because this corresponds to worshipping demons. So taking part in pagan rituals equals having communion with the demons, just as taking part in the Lord's Supper equals having communion with Christ. So it says that you cannot drink the cup of the Lord and the cup of demons. You cannot partake of the Lord's table and of the table of demons. No one can serve two masters, it says in Matthew. So God requires wholehearted loyalty, because he implies that idolatry provokes the Lord's jealousy. So it says in the Bible, love the Lord with all your heart and with all your soul and all your strength. So we have to make the decision on the right or on the left.
1: Yep, that's true. Okay, Joe, could you summarize verses 27 to 31 of chapter 10 and what in the context of these verses does Paul mean when he said that they should do all to the glory of God?
3: Well, in this passage, Paul instructs believers to balance their personal freedom with love for others by eating whatever food is served at a non-believer's home without asking questions of conscience. However, if someone explicitly states the food was sacrificed to idols, the believer then must refrain from eating, not because of their own conscience being restricted, but to protect the other person's conscience and avoiding them to stumble. Ultimately, personal liberty should be laid aside out of respect for others, and ensuring that every daily action, whether eating or drinking, is done to bring glory to God. And that's verse 31. So whether you eat or drink or whatever you do, do it all for the glory of God. So what is everything? Often we think of doing some great thing for the glory of God, some amazing talent, some achievement, some great sacrifice. But here Paul is saying that it is in the everyday things, ordinary ways that we can and do bring glory to God. So Paul calls us to seek to honor and please God in whatever we do. And of course, we can dishonor God too in these small things as well. It doesn't have to be a big thing. I'd like to link that with Matthew 5:16. It says, "Let your light so shine before men that they may see your good works and glorify your Father who is in heaven." So when love and concern for others results in good works, then God is glorified. And I guess if you read the rest of that chapter, it will tell you that, I might actually just quickly, it says, "So whether you eat or drink or whatever you do, do it all for the glory of God. Do not cause anyone to stumble, whether Jews, Greeks, or the church of God, even as I try to please everyone in every way." Is Paul a people pleaser? No, he is not. He continues, "For I'm not seeking my own good, but the good of many." He's seeking for the welfare of others before his own, so that they may be saved. And here is why. He is trying to reach them by removing obstacles, barriers which get in the way. He throws out every prejudice, and he loves others as Christ loved them. If you love others, if you love others, they will know. If you're pretending to care, you won't win anyone, because they will know.
1: Very true. Well, in conclusion, I'd like to just say this, and this is from Ellen White writing in Testimonies for the Church, where she says, "Paul urged his brethren to ask themselves what influence their words and deeds would have upon others, and to do nothing, however innocent of itself, that would seem to sanction idolatry or offend the scruples of those who might be weak in the faith. The apostles' words of warning to the Corinthian church are applicable to all time and are especially adapted to our day. By idolatry, he meant not only the worship of idols, but self-serving, the love of ease, and gratification of appetite and passion. If you see that by doing certain things, which you have a perfect right to do, you hinder the advancement of God's work, refrain from doing those things. Do nothing that will close the minds of others against the truth. All things may be lawful, but all things are not expedient. Whatever therefore you eat or drink, or whatsoever you do, do all to the glory of God." Let's close with a word of prayer, Len.
5: Would you like to join us in prayer, listeners? Dear Father in heaven, we've been studying about the life of Paul and how he related to you. His life was committed to bringing you glory. We pray that as your people, that we might bring you glory in how we live, how we are seen to live, and how we share the love of God with others. May this be the experience of everyone who's hearing this program today. We pray in Jesus' name. Amen.
1: Amen.
0: Well, thank you, everyone, for your input today, your participation. It was great to look at these things. And my dear friend, next time we are going to talk about spiritual gifts. Don't miss that program. You'll really enjoy it. And also, don't miss the book which we have for you today. A wonderful book, The Acts of the Apostles. You just need to send us a text message with the code SABS13 and SMS to 048209 8883. Until next time, may God richly bless you and continue to walk in the footsteps of Jesus.
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13: Coming out of lockdowns, my driving skills were not so good. I kept getting fines and losing demerit points. It was just so unlike me, and I was getting worried. I resolved that I must be more alert and just be sure to follow the road rules. In Acts 7:53, we read how Stephen said, "You received the law of Moses, which God gave you through his angels, but you have not obeyed it." In the same way that road rules are for our good, God's laws are meant to be a blessing to all people. Today, many people think that the Ten Commandments are done away with, but really, they are there to protect us, a bit like a crash barrier next to the roadside ravine. The Bible says, "Blessed is the man who delights in the law of the Lord." Today, I want to encourage you to appreciate and think about the Ten Commandments. Clearly, Jesus thought they were important, as he quotes from them in Matthew 19. Friend, may you be blessed as you delight in the testimonies of God. I'm Pastor Daniel for Faith FM.
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When our last star has flickered out, when our last square of daylight has been canceled by the rolling of a stone that crushes everything our hope had built, we grieve like those deceived. We huddle with our frightened peers and wonder just how long a man must walk to get back to his fishing boat, or why Emmaus seems so far. Embarrassed, tortured not with nails but doubts, we Sabbath with no rest, our minds a fright house of unscripted dreads. If we could wake the dead, we would call life back to the silent lips, the pale hands, as we had watched him do. But there is grief and there is fear, the burnt-out moons of this dark night. And yet, beneath the hill, behind the stone, life stirs in answer to a father's call, and he who made the rock some laborer had shaped to close his tomb steps out, reclothes himself with his abundant life, and strides forth like the sun at noon. This day is more than we had dared to dream, but everything we need. Dawn does not break. It builds with rays unstoppable until all shadows disappear. He has risen. Grace still rises. We will rise.

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1: Welcome to the show, listeners. I'm Phil Pennington, and this is episode 2 of the series on the Book of Romans by Chester Clarke and Audioverse. The title of today's show is Love That Hates. Well, it seems somewhat contradictory, doesn't it? But Pastor Chester will take us on a journey to explain this odd title. 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I'm Phil Pennington, and you're on Faith FM, Positively Difference.
2: You know, usually after you spend your lifetime focused on something, studying something, becoming good at something, you might have some affinity toward that which you've done, right? I think of General and then President Dwight D. Eisenhower. Successful, hard worker, had spent time studying and mastered, you might say, the science of war. But this is one statement that he made that probably stands out in my mind as much as any other. He says, "I hate war as only one who has lived it can. Only one who has seen its brutality, its stupidity." Today we're going to be talking about love that hates. Now that may seem like a peculiar juxtaposition of words. Love that hates. Hate surely is inimical to love. Surely someone can't use those two words in the same sentence as if love could hate. But indeed, I believe it's true. Love can hate. And today we're going to look at three main principles. We're going to flesh them out from our study of the book of Romans. We're going to be looking at the chapters in Romans. We started a couple of weeks ago looking at Romans chapter 1. We're going to be looking at the latter part of Romans chapter 1 and also at Romans chapter 2. And we're going to find three profound and distinct truths, I believe, in our study today. First of all, we're going to find that God is a God of love, and God loves who, friends? God loves sinners. In fact, Jeremiah's message to a wayward Israel from God was this: "I have loved you with an everlasting love, and with loving kindness have I drawn thee. I have loved you with everlasting love. Therefore, I have continued my faithfulness to you," one translation reads. God's love for us has no beginning and no ending. Even if those, God forbid, should be separated from him eternity by their refusal to accept his love, he will keep on loving them. Because there's a place in his heart, especially just for them. We are familiar with the best known text in all the Bible. What is it? John 3:16. "For God so loved the world that he gave his only begotten son, that whosoever believeth in him should not perish, but have everlasting life." And of course, we know John, overwhelmed by this, towards the end of his life, writing the epistle of 1 John, he says, simply, God is love. But there's another truth that we must recognize. And that truth is that sin separates us from God. In fact, if you have your Bibles, and I hope you have them this morning, we're going to be spending some time, not just in the book of Romans, but in other places in the sacred word. Isaiah chapter 59 and verse 2, the prophet expresses in a very succinct and clear way the consequences of sin. It says in Isaiah chapter 59 and verses 1 and 2, are you there? "Behold, the Lord's hand is not shortened that it cannot save, nor his ear heavy that it cannot hear. But your iniquities have what? Separated you from your God, and your sins have hidden his face from you." You see, God made man in the beginning. And friends, we've gone over that story. You're familiar with it. Man chose to disobey God's word, to disobey God's instructions. He sinned. And it wasn't just the act of eating a piece of fruit arbitrarily. It was an act of the heart where Adam and Eve chose to rebel. They chose to do what they knew was the wrong thing to do. You see, sin ultimately has to do with our hearts, doesn't it? It has to do with the decisions that we make, but it's the attitude and the perspective of our hearts. And Adam and Eve sinned, and because of that sin, they were driven out of the garden. They were separated from God. And we tend to, as human beings, we tend to read this story from a very human-centered perspective. Oh, isn't it terrible that Adam and Eve had to leave the garden? Isn't it terrible that Adam and Eve's first son was the murder of their second son? Isn't it terrible that, you know, they suffered thorns and thistles and pain in childbirth and all of these things? But we rarely spend much time thinking about what sin cost God. And if we could somehow just peel away the blinders off our eyes and see what sin cost God... Sin broke the heart of a loving God who lovingly created our first parents and then had to be separated from them. Sin separates, and sin is painful to the heart of God. And you know, when we read later in the book of Romans, Romans chapter 6 and verse 23, the wages of sin is death. There are some Christians who, or even critics of Christianity, who see this as a judgment call, a subjective decision by an angry God who is not liking people who have rebelled, to say that the wages of sin is death. That's what he's going to punish them with. But I believe this is the statement of fact of a God who is broken by the truth that separated from him, his loved ones have no source of life. His loved ones are separated from him. And apart from salvation by his blood, will be separated from him forever. Do you see why God hates sin? Because sin separates him from his loved ones. Sin separates him from you and from me. And the whole plan of redemption, friends, the whole plan of redemption is simply calculated to restore man with God. That's the point of Jesus coming and living and dying. That's the point of his ministry now on our behalf. That's the point of him coming again to take us to where he is. It's because he wants to be with us. He wants us to be with him. He wants to be restored. Sin separates us from God, but praise God, there's a plan to be reunited. So first, God is love, and God loves sinners. Second, sin separates from God. And third, we must recognize that God hates sin as only one who experienced it can hate it. You and I can say, you and I, and there may be some veterans here, but you and I who've not been in the trenches, we can say we hate war, but only, as Dwight Eisenhower said, he hated it as only one who has experienced it could hate it. And I want to tell you this morning, my friends, Jesus hates sin as only one who has experienced it can hate it. You see, while we think that we are doing fine in this life, in this world, while we think that everything is going fine and we're bandaging our wounds and we're living a life in denial, Jesus has tasted the full measure of the wrath of God against sin. He has tasted what true eternal separation feels like. And he hates sin as only one who experienced it can. I want us to make something very clear here as we look again at Romans. I want us to make something very clear. God loves sinners, but he hates sin. God hates sin because it separates his beloved from him. Let's turn in our Bibles now to Romans chapter 1. And we're going to remember that a few weeks ago we were talking about the power of God that is unto salvation,
3: to the Jew first and also to the Greek. Paul was not ashamed of the gospel of Christ. Amen? He wasn't ashamed to be counted the follower of one who died upon the tree. He wasn't ashamed to have that stigma attached to him. In fact, when he came to Corinth, we saw he determined to lay aside the sophistries and the smooth sayings and the great preaching and oratory. He decided to know nothing among them except Jesus Christ and him crucified. Why? Because in Christ crucified there is power. In the blood of Jesus there is cleansing for our sins. In the blood of Jesus there is peace that passes all understanding. In the blood of Jesus there is power to make the sinner whole, and not just to legally justify us, but also to change our hearts and to give us victory over those things that have enslaved us. The blood of Jesus, Paul says, I'm not ashamed. I'm not ashamed of the gospel of Christ. And so when he comes to the middle part of Romans chapter 1, he's just given this introduction. He's talked about how he wants to preach the gospel in Rome also. But he says in verse 18, for the wrath of God, that's the hatred of God, the anger of God, is revealed from heaven against all what? Ungodly people. Is that what it says? No, that's not what it says at all. We tend to superimpose that idea upon God. But God, the wrath of God is revealed from heaven against all, what does it say, friends? Ungodliness and unrighteousness of men. It's not the people that God is angry at. It's not the people that God hates. They're his beloved. They're his creation. We're his beloved. We're his creation. But the unrighteousness that separates us from him, he hates. And he must hate it enough to even tell us about it. In fact, as we go on and as we look at these verses, we notice that this theme comes out clearly. It's not the people that God hates, but the sin. In fact, I think that this is just important enough for us to contemplate for just a moment. God loves sinners, amen? He hates sin, amen? But why is it that we as humanity tend to have things completely backwards? We tend to love sin and hate sinners. Is that true? Am I telling the truth? We have the opposite of the heart of God in our natural carnal hearts. We love the sin and hate the sinner. And so there's something that needs to be done in our hearts. Paul is writing this letter to the Romans, and he's speaking of this wrath of a just, righteous God against the unrighteousness and ungodliness of this world. And as Paul's writing this letter, remember who he's writing it to. He's writing it to the Christian church in Rome. He's writing it to the believers there who are being bombarded by a culture that is hostile to Christianity, that is hostile to godliness. It is a culture that is inimical to morality and disdainful of selfless truth. And he writes this letter to them saying, the wrath of God is revealed from heaven against all ungodliness. Can it be even the ungodliness in our culture we see around us? I can just imagine this letter being read in Rome, in church on a Sabbath morning. And the people in Rome knew what he was talking about because they were submerged in this culture that was inimical to everything they believed. And it was like fish swimming upstream to try to live a godly life in Rome. I mean, Rome was a terrible, corrupt place. It was an affluent place. It was a wealthy place, as many statues as there were citizens, artwork everywhere, education supposedly. There was the science and all the art and all the philosophers and all the temples and all the different rituals, and there was power aplenty, but it was all in contrast to the religion of Christ. And as we think of Rome in those days, you must not think for a moment that the sin Paul was describing to the Romans reading the first chapter of his letter here were only sins that were carried on in secrecy under cover of darkness. No, it had come to the point in the Roman Empire where sin was open and flagrant. It was blatant. It was in your face. It was not just in secret. The sins and abuses were not just carried on against minors or slaves, as some have suggested, but these are abuses that were practiced among the aristocrats openly and brazenly. Notice what he says in Romans chapter 1. in verse 19. Because what may be known of God is manifest in them, for God has shown it to them. For since the creation of the world, his invisible attributes are clearly seen, being understood by the things that are made, even his eternal power and Godhead, so that they are without excuse. Because although they knew God, they did not glorify him, nor were thankful, but became futile in their thoughts, and their foolish hearts were darkened. Professing to be wise, they became fools and changed the glory of the incorruptible God into an image made like corruptible man and birds and four-footed animals and creeping things. Therefore, it says, God gave them up to the uncleanness and the lust of their hearts to dishonor their bodies and so on. You see, these were serious sins that Paul's addressing. I mean, I think we have to be honest, right? Paul's being blunt. These were not sins that were out of vogue in the culture. No, Paul is going counterculturally when he writes the Church of Rome, and he says these are sins that the wrath of God in heaven is directed against. I want to just share with you how at society in the highest levels of Rome had begun to pander these sins as legitimate. And even the perversions of natural relationships they were attempting to institutionalize in the place of marriage. This is what Tacitus says of Nero, the translation, of course, of his Greek history. Nero was already corrupted by every lust, natural and unnatural. But now he refused any surmises that no further degradation was possible for him. For he went through a formal wedding ceremony with one of the perverted gang called Pythagoras. And this was another man. The emperor, in the presence of witnesses, put on the bridal veil. Dowry, marriage bed, wedding torches, all were there. Indeed, everything was public, which even in a natural union is veiled by night. That is the culture in which the church was living in Rome and which Paul was addressing. This is a history of what was going on at that time. This was a tough thing for the church. Can you imagine? Can you imagine? It was in this social context that Paul addresses them. And he writes the believers in Rome with a reminder of the wickedness of the world they lived in. No matter how culturally acceptable in the world or in the church, sin may become, it is still something that is hateful to God. Now, some of Paul's readers were undoubtedly agreeing with the Apostle Paul. Can you imagine being in church on Sabbath morning, this letter's being read? I'm sure some of them were saying amen, don't you think? Preach it, Paul. Tell it like it is. Call sin by its right name. We need to cry aloud and spare not, right? I can just imagine that. But any satisfaction with Paul's reproof of evil was rather short-lived because we turn to chapter 2. In Romans chapter 2, Paul very quickly switches gears and he takes the magnifying glass off of the culture and he places it on the church. And he says this, these startling words, you can hardly believe the apostle wrote them. He says, therefore, you are inexcusable, O man, whoever you are who judge, for you who judge practice the same things. Ooh, what are you talking about, Paul? We see the world out there. We see the description you give. Yeah, God hates those sins. What are you talking about? We're just as guilty. We go to church on Sabbath. We pay our tithe. We do this and that. What can you possibly be meaning? How can you say that we do the same thing? And those verse, he continues on, but we know that the judgment of God is according to truth against those who practice such things. And do you think this, O man, you who judge those practicing such things and doing the same, that you will escape the judgment of God? Or do you despise the riches of his goodness and forbearance and long-suffering, not knowing that the goodness of God leads you to repentance? You see, there are many of us, and I include myself in this because I have to.
1: Listeners, it's time for a short music break now. I've got a song for you by Gavin Chantelier titled Keep Looking Up. And then we'll be right back with Pastor Chester Clark on the Book of Romans. I'm Phil Pennington, and you're on Faith FM, Positively Different.

He would go on in chapter 3 to say, all have sinned and come short of the glory of God. If there's anyone here who thinks they're excluded from this, this letter is for you. Some might say, Chester, you shouldn't preach a sermon on sin. Just talk about the love of Jesus. I'm simply sharing with you what Paul wrote, friends, right? I'm trying to follow his outline. Don't forget, we talked about the power of the gospel of Jesus. Amen? We talked about not being ashamed of the cross of Christ, of the gospel of Christ, of the blood of Jesus. But Paul here has, for a very specific reason, chosen to dwell upon sin. And it's because Christians, believers in the church, too often think sin is just about those out there. We've been baptized. We've changed, so our sins are now culturally and ecclesiologically acceptable. But we're sinners still. And Paul says, don't think you can judge those out there because you're a sinner too. I'm a sinner too. We need a Savior. And this is Paul's greatest point. He goes on and he says in verse 11, for there is no partiality with God. No partiality with God. You see, I believe that Paul in this passage is intentionally attempting to stun the church members in Rome. And maybe the Holy Spirit would speak to us here still today. Going self-righteously into some sort of perception of God's hatred for our sins, for instead of just their sins. Just as they are agreeing with Paul, mid-thought, mid-sentence, mid-synapse, as they're just saying, amen, Paul, preach it. He turns around and he puts the mirror to them. And he's showing them that their own condemnation echoes back. Paul stops their thoughts in their tracks and says, don't pat yourselves on your back thinking you're different. We're all the same. It's true we struggle with different sins, but we're all sinners. And his words bring me to a startling conclusion. That conclusion is that really we're all Westboro Baptists with a penchant for hating everyone else's sins, while loving and excusing or even being blind to our own. But there is no respect of persons with God. In Proverbs chapter 6, we find a list. Remember, we're talking about love that hates. In Proverbs chapter 6, we find a list of 7 things. The wise man said 6 things, and he didn't have the delete key back then, you know? So instead of trying to release, he said, wait, there's 7, actually. There are 6 things that God hates. No, 7. 7, he says. And notice what he says those 7 things are. Haughty eyes, a lying tongue, hands that shed innocent blood, a heart that devises wicked plans, feet that make haste to run to evil, a false witness who breathes out lies, or one who sows discord among brothers. And I want you to just reflect on this list. It's a little different than what we got from Romans chapter 1, isn't it? How many of these sins are what we might call church-safe sins? There's a number of them here, aren't they? Aren't there? Sins you and I could be regular, good, upstanding members of our Christian community and still be guilty of. It's a sobering thought for me. It's a sobering thought for me. Even those that we aren't guilty of, we might say, well, I don't tell lies. I don't shed innocent blood. I don't make haste to run to evil. But if we look at the last part of chapter 1, Romans chapter 1 and verse 32, he broadens that net a lot wider than we thought of when we were first listening to his sermon. In chapter 1 and verse 32, he says, to those who, knowing the righteous judgment of God, that those who practice such things are deserving of death, not only do the same, but also approve of those who practice them. The King James says, have pleasure in those who do them. You understand what I'm saying?
There are many of us who would not go and kill a man, but we enjoy watching it on television. Well, how can that be fun for a Christian? How can we not be pained when God's name is taken in vain? How can we not be pained when we see marital infidelity? How can we not be pained when we see deception and lies and falsehoods? That's entertainment in our culture today. Do you understand what I'm saying? We think, well, we wouldn't do those things. But too often, too many Christians take pleasure in those who do. And we're entertained by it. And Paul's saying, whew, you're just as guilty. This is heavy stuff, isn't it? It's heavy for me. It's heavy for me. And so, Proverbs 8 tells us in verse 13, the fear of the Lord is to hate what? There it is. Pride and arrogancy and the evil way and the froward mouth do I hate, God says. Wow, this just keeps getting closer and closer to my heart. Now it's something as innocuous and ubiquitous as pride. Lord, have mercy. In fact, I would go one step further, friends. God hates pride, I believe, even more strongly than he hates the socially often condemned outright sins of the world. In the book Christ Object Lessons, I read this statement. There is nothing, how much? Nothing so offensive to God or so dangerous to the human soul as pride and self-sufficiency. Of all sins, it is the most helpless, the most incurable. To be honest with you this morning, this sermon makes me uncomfortable. These truths come close to home. They're unsettling, unnerving, rattling to my sense of well-being. But I keep remembering the truth that we started out with. And that is that God loves sinners. Greater than God's hatred for sin is his love for sinners. And I can prove it. Because if God hated sin more than he loved sinners, he would not have been willing to accept sin in the sinner's place. Are you with me? The cross of Calvary proves once and for all that God's love for you and me, God's love for sinners, far transcends even his great hatred for sin. Because he was willing to say, because he loved you and hates my sin, because he loves me and hates my sin, he was willing to say, bring on Chester's sin. I'll take it. I'd rather have that sin and experience the full measure of the cost of sin than be separated from Chester for eternity. That's how much he loves you. He loves you greater than, his love for you is greater than his hatred for your sin. And that's good news, friends. Because if we can only understand the love of God for us, and if we can only understand who we are, then it's only a matter of a simple no-brainer decision to accept him as our Savior from sin. That's all it is. You see, if salvation could be distilled into two concepts, which I don't believe it can. But if salvation could be distilled into two concepts, those two concepts would simply be an understanding of God and an understanding of me. But there's one thing that remains, a decision to accept that loving God who loves me more than he hates my sin. And that's what salvation is all about. It's not just about knowing these truths, these facts. It's about making a decision based upon them, to accept Jesus as my Savior from my sin, recognizing my sin is just as lethal and just as deadly and just as hateful as the sins of the sinners that I look down my nose upon. My sin took Jesus to that cross. My sin is fatal forever.
My sin God hates, but God loves me. Are you thankful for that this morning? Are you thankful that God loves you? You see, God loves us too much not to tell us the truth. You see, I'd rather be saved than lost. But if I'm going to be lost, I'd rather be lost knowing I'm lost than be lost thinking I'm saved. And God loves us enough to honor that decency and to tell us that we need help. We need a Savior. There are many voices in this world today that says sin is normal. Sin is average. Don't worry about it. You're as good as anyone else. But God says, no, I hate sin, but I love you. I love the one that I died for. Matthew chapter 7, Jesus says that many will come to me in that day and say, Lord, Lord, haven't we done all these things in your name? Haven't we prophesied? Haven't we cast out demons? Haven't we worked miracles? And Jesus will say to them probably the saddest words in human history, depart from me, you who practice lawlessness. I never knew you. There's only one thing I can think of that's worse than being lost. And that's being lost, thinking you're being saved. And Jesus doesn't want that to happen. So he tells us the truth. He loves us enough to tell us the truth. Love leads us to do what is best for someone else. What love leads us to do difficult things. Love leads us to be honest even when it hurts. Love leads us to warn of danger. And it is in love that God gives us a message of warning for his last day church. We're going to close with Revelation chapter 3. Revelation chapter 3, I believe, is God's message, especially for the days in which we're living. And God loves you and me enough that he's willing to write a special message to the lukewarm church, the Laodicean church, as it's called in the book of Revelation. It says in verse 14, the angel of the church, to the angel of the church of the Laodiceans write, these things says the Amen, the faithful and true witness, the beginning of the creation of God. That's Jesus. I know your works, that you are neither cold nor hot. I wish you were cold or hot. So then because you are lukewarm and neither cold nor hot, I will vomit you out of my mouth. Because you say, I am rich and have become wealthy and have need of nothing and do not know that you are wretched and miserable and poor and blind and naked. I counsel you to buy from me gold refined in the fire that you may be rich and white raiment that you may be clothed, that the shame of your nakedness may not be revealed, and anoint your eyes with eye salve that you may see. And then he says in verse 19, as many as I what? As many as I love, I rebuke and chasten. Are you thankful Jesus loves you? Amen. Really? You know, it's not all fluffy. Sometimes it's the chastening, it's the rebuke, right? But I'm thankful God loves me still. I'm thankful he loves me enough to rebuke and to chasten me. And he says, behold, therefore be zealous and repent. Behold, I stand at the door and knock. If any man hears my voice and opens the door, I will come into him and dine with him and he with me. One of my favorite stories, I've told it before, but I'll tell it again. It's a little David. Little four-year-old David is visiting the doctor, and a nurse in the pediatric office had a habit before listening to the little one's heart of putting the stethoscope on their little ears and letting them listen and see what they could hear. And their eyes would always light up with awe as they listened to the rub-a-dub of their heart. And she never got a response quite like David's, though, because as she gently tucked the stethoscope in his little ears and placed the other end on his chest, and she said, listen, what do you suppose that is? And David's little eyebrow furrowed for a moment into a line, and he looked puzzled and then lost as if in thought, and this mystery of this strange tap, tap,
tap, tap, deep in his chest. And then David's face broke into a wondrous ear-to-ear grin as he said, "Is that Jesus knocking?" I love that story because it reminds me of how we need to become like a little child. And when we're faced with conviction, to recognize Jesus knocking. He says, "Behold, I stand at the door and knock. If anyone, even churchgoers filled with pride, even Laodiceans, anyone hears my voice and opens the door, I'll come into him and dine with him and he with me."

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11: Hello there, and thanks again for joining once again for another episode of Australian Stories. I'm Roy Bergen, and this is the show where we bring you stories from all over this great country of ours, Australia. And on this episode, I'm joined by my new best friend, Silvana. Welcome, Silvana.
12: Thank you.
11: Where are you coming from in this great country of ours?
12: At the moment, I'm at Mamarafa College studying God's words. I'm originally from Mount Levy Community. It's a small community in the Northern Territory, but live in Fink Community. It's another small community in the Northern Territory.
11: Wow. And so what group do you come from or identify with?
12: I'm a Walpiri woman, but was fostered out from a Pitjantjatjara, Luritja, Pentupi lady, and Yeah.
11: Wow. So a lot of culture and a lot of history.
12: Yeah.
11: Wow. So you mentioned that you're here at Mamarapa. Mamarapa is a Christian training institution in the eastern suburbs of Perth. What are you doing here? What are you studying?
12: I'm studying Indigenous ministry studies at the moment and enjoying it because I, you know, get to meet a lot of other, I guess I can say family now, and learning about Jesus more and more.
11: And have you been studying here for a while?
12: Yes, I have. The first time I came was back in 2009, and for other reasons, I didn't come back. And
11: then there was COVID and all of that.
12: Yes, yeah. COVID and all that. And, yeah, came back 2 years ago, so this is I'm on my second, third year now.
11: And so what types of things are you learning in this course? Is it Bible theology or what exactly are you learning?
12: Well, to me it's just getting to know the Lord, you know, more and more.
11: Yeah.
12: Digging in deeper into his words, and the reason why I come here is for me to grow in Jesus and to have a relationship with him and to know what kind of God we serve.
11: So let's go back before you came to Mamarapa. So you grew up as a Christian?
12: Yes, I grew up as a Christian. Went to church, to a Lutheran church, and went to Sunday schools, and that's how just drawing pictures and colouring in about the Old Testament, and that's how I've got to know who Jesus was. And I remember as a child, I didn't really grow up in the community. I was out bush more, mm-hmm. and we'd break down and, like, we'd leave the car behind. It's no good to drive, so we'd walk with all our stuff. And, you know, people would ask me, you pray for us.

0: pray for us, and like even when we're set up a camp on the side of the road, pray for us, and I would pray, and now as I grew up and got to know the Lord more, I think back, why did they ask me? There was other kids around, and why couldn't they pray? And to me, it's like the Lord was preparing me for this day, I guess, and for my life. And that made a connection with me and Jesus, praying and asking him for anything and whatever. And
1: so were there moments in your childhood to teenage years, were there moments where you ever questioned whether God was really out there listening to your prayers or not? Or have you always just had the assurance that he's there and he's listening?
0: Yes, always. Being a teenager, went off track drinking, but always had Jesus in my mind, And like I said, I'm not a really social person. I'd see a lot of people coming together and I'll tell my friends, I'm just going over there and I'm going to come back. And I don't come back because, I'd pray inside myself and the Lord help me get out of this place. And sure enough, I'd be...
1: Something would happen.
0: Yeah, I wouldn't come back to the group where they were drinking. This day I just thank the Lord that he was there for me. And I did have a family member when we were travelling, and I prayed and I said, Lord, give us a safe trip to where we're going. And we broke down in the middle of the road, and one of my family members was saying, but we prayed. And I'm trying to calm them down, but we prayed, we need to get there quick, the Lord doesn't work that way.
1: So in all your years of having a relationship with Jesus and God and prayer and seeing how he answers and sometimes he doesn't answer, what advice would you give to someone listening to your story right now and say, see, I identify with that part of the story where I pray all the time and God doesn't seem to ever answer it. What would your answer be to someone like that?
0: Like I said, I told my family member that God doesn't work in that way. You got to wait for his time and for him to answer in the way, according to his will, and we prayed again, and sure enough, someone came around the corner to help us, and I said, there you go.
1: It's all about his timing, not our timing, yes, isn't it?
0: And not the way we expect things to happen straight away, and the way that we want that prayer to be answered.
1: So at what point do you go through life and you go, I really feel called to go study, do ministry, and then you end up here in Mamarapa? What happens there? What leads you to come here?
0: Back home, it's not as same as being here at Mamarapa. We see a lot of things happen that could drag you down,
1: Right.
0: And yeah, things like that. And the willingness that you want to come and learn more about Jesus and to get to know him and to go back home and share it so people can get to know Jesus well.
1: And do you find it easy or is it difficult to share your faith and your passion for Jesus in your own community? Is that easy to do or is that difficult?
0: Can be both, easy and hard. It's just a matter of our faith in the Lord, trusting him and letting the Holy Spirit lead you.
1: So if you could talk to our listeners directly, let's say there's someone out there listening right now who's heard your story and they've said, yeah, you know what, I don't have her experience. I haven't had the sense that God's been in my life every step of the way. I haven't had the feeling

0: I could talk to him anytime I want. What would you say to that person to help them see the Jesus that you know?
1: If you're out there listening and know Jesus loves you and he wants you to be his friend, and you are Nyurujingro, Kuli Ningurangro, Jesus Nyurubyun Turinganyi, and Paluin Turinganyi, Nyurubawal Taringonjako.
0: Silvana, I really have appreciated hearing a bit of your story today. It's been really insightful to see a lady like yourself who's had faith from the youngest age and has seen God lead each and every step of that way. We have a great book to give away for our listeners here today. So if you want to get out your phone, you can text a code word. The word is STORY. 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That's 0488-80831. And we're going to give you the book Story of Hope. It's a fantastic read, and it will do just that. It will give you hope through story, as I hope you've got from Silvana's story here today. So once again, text the code word to 0488-80831. We'll get that book to you as soon as possible. Silvana, it's been an absolute pleasure having you here on today's episode of Australian Stories. Any closing thoughts you want to share with our listeners?
1: Pray more, because Jesus is there. He's real, and he died on the cross for you and me.
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7: Hi there, I'm Luke from Tableland Explorers. We have started a new Bible study series called The Secrets of Prophecy. 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
11: This is It Is Written. I'm John Bradshaw. Thanks for joining me. On January the 13th, 2012, at 9:45 p.m., just 2.5 hours into a cruise that would see her stop at ports in Italy, France, and Spain, the Costa Concordia, with 4,000 people on board, collided with rocks just off an Italian island. An enormous hole was torn in her hull. It was a disaster. 32 people would die. The ship's captain was later jailed for 16 years on charges of multiple culpable homicide and shipwreck. But of course, that means 3,970 people survived. They were all rescued, and they had stories to tell of their rescue. But one of the survivors was a man who probably wishes his story wasn't told. Father Massimo Donghi was a parish priest in a small town near Milan in the north of Italy. He told his parishioners that he was going to attend a spiritual retreat, a time of prayer and meditation. But Father Donghi didn't go on a spiritual retreat. Instead, he took a cruise on the Costa Concordia, and he was one of the many people who was rescued from the sinking ship. When asked about it later, Father Donghi said, "The judgment of others is not important to me." But one might think that the judgment of God would be important to Father Donghi. After all, it was God who said, "Thou shalt not bear false witness." Or in other words, don't lie. There have been some very famous lies told over the years. "I didn't take performance-enhancing drugs." Lance Armstrong, Marion Jones, who knows who else. "I am not a crook." "I did not have..." Well, you know. Pete Rose insisted for 20 or more years that he never bet on baseball, and then later admitted that he had. An actor claimed to have been on the 55th floor of the World Trade Center when a plane flew into it, but he wasn't. News reporters have made up news stories. People lie about their age or their ethnicity. Here in Rome, there's an interesting sculpture, a 2,800-pound marble mask with a prominent mouth. It's called La Bocca della Verità, the Mouth of Truth. It's located at St. Mary's Church next to the Tiber River and just up the street from the Circus Maximus. The legend is that if you put your hand into La Bocca della Verità and you've told a lie, your hand will be cut off. So how important is truth? Well, to God, it's extremely important. Important enough to be mentioned or emphasized in the Ten Commandments. The Eighth Commandment consists of only 9 words, but those 9 words outlaw lying. It's inconsistent with the character of God, and it causes all kinds of issues. Both Revelation chapter 21 and 22 say, liars will not go to heaven. Now, you would think that one place truth would be especially valued would be the church. But that's not always the case. Now, being as we're here in Rome, we're going to take a look at certain claims that have been made right out in the open, where people have said, these things are true, even though it would appear those claims don't hold water. Now, to begin with, we're going to take a look at one of the most incredible miracles that never happened. Let's go there now. Rome isn't an especially large city, which is one of the things that makes it a great place to visit. If you wanted to, you could walk just about anywhere from pretty well anywhere. It's compact. The Forum, the heart of ancient Rome, which once teemed with temples and monuments, It's a stone's throw from the Mamertine prison where the Apostle Paul was kept when he was a prisoner in Rome. It's basically across the street from Trajan's Column, which is almost 2,000 years old and tells the story of the exploits of the Emperor Trajan. And it's close to the Circus Maximus, where 150,000 people would come to watch chariot races in ancient times. And it's a short walk to the Colosseum. A kilometer past the Colosseum, two-thirds of a mile, is an interesting building. Inside this little building is what's known as the Scala Santa, the Holy Staircase. It's believed that this staircase is the actual staircase on which Jesus walked when he appeared before Pontius Pilate. It's made of marble, although the steps have been covered with wood, one would think to protect them from constant use. Pilgrims come here from all over the world to ascend the steps on their knees. You'll see them praying as they go. The steps are so special that in 1817, Pope Pius VII declared that anyone who ascended the staircase would receive an indulgence of 9 years for every step. There are 28 steps. Do the math, and what you figure out is that a pope declared that anyone who prays their way up these stairs will get 252 years off their punishment in purgatory. When he was a priest, Martin Luther climbed these stairs on his knees, praying the Lord's Prayer on every step, because he'd been told that by doing so, he would redeem a soul from purgatory. He got to the top filled with doubt and said, "Who knows whether this is true?" So let's walk through this together. The staircase here is said to be the very staircase on which Jesus walked when he appeared before Pontius Pilate. If you were to make your way up the stairs, you would notice there are gaps in the wooden covering, allowing you to see through and see drops of Jesus' blood. The story goes that Saint Helena, the mother of the Emperor Constantine, visited Jerusalem about 300 years after the death of Jesus and located the staircase and had it brought to Rome. And now, here it is. Now, that assertion has been challenged over the years to the extent that the sign inside the building is not really definitive as to the origins of the staircase. So the church is gently backing away from its claim that this is the actual staircase on which Jesus actually walked when he actually appeared before Pontius Pilate. And well, it might, because it's what you might call an actual misrepresentation of the facts. So I make a claim like that Jesus walked on this very staircase. Well, it really does make the church look quite privileged to have such inside information, to have access to such wonderful treasures. But think about the story that's being told here, that somehow Saint Helena managed to find the actual staircase Jesus walked on when he appeared before Pilate, even though the Bible says nothing at all about Jesus standing on any staircase when he appeared before Pilate. Even though St. Helena purportedly found the stairs 250 years after the event, even though Jerusalem was destroyed in 70 AD. So you can get 250 years off your time in purgatory for praying on each of the 28 steps that make up Pilate's staircase. It sure managed to give the church an enormous amount of prestige back in a time when people simply believed the church, no matter what the church said, no matter how unlikely what the church said was true. Even if the church said, "We have the very staircase Jesus himself walked on." But it said more. Upstairs in a chapel, there's a painting that is said to have been started by Saint Luke and finished by an angel. It also said that when St. Helena went to Jerusalem, she managed to find the crosses on which the two thieves died next to Jesus. She also found the inscription that said, "Jesus of Nazareth, King of the Jews," and the nails they used to nail Jesus to the cross, and the robe Jesus wore just before his crucifixion. quite the archaeologist, and perhaps the grandest of them all. St. Helena is said to have found something truly amazing, and we'll see it in just a moment. Thanks for joining me today on It Is Written. In Rome, Italy, it seems as though everywhere you turn, there are museums and historical artifacts and ruins. And for many years, one of the stops on the itinerary of many of the faithful who come here to Rome has been the Scala Santa, said to be the staircase on which Jesus walked when he appeared before the Roman governor Pontius Pilate. Of course, there's absolutely no proof that Jesus was ever anywhere near these stairs, or that the drops of blood on the stairs are Jesus' blood, or for that matter, anybody else's blood. And along with the lack of evidence, claims that Jesus was ever on these stairs actually defy sound reasoning. But the word is, St. Helena, the mother of Constantine the Emperor, brought the stairs back from Jerusalem. Now, these days, you'll read things that say something like, it is believed that, or tradition states that, or however they got here, thus and so. Which is just another way of saying that hundreds of years ago, we told people whatever we wanted to tell them, and they just believed it because that's how things were hundreds of years ago. But today, not quite so easy to get a story like that past people. Now, if you thought it was incredible that St. Helena brought to Rome the very staircase on which Jesus stood, well, in the words of the great philosopher, you ain't seen nothing yet, because we're about to see something that makes Pilate's staircase look pedestrian. She's said to have found the nails that held Jesus to the cross, the inscription that was attached to the cross, the crosses on which the thieves were crucified. And the claim is made that St. Helena found the cross on which Jesus died, the actual cross. Now, how you do that 300 or so years after the crucifixion of Jesus, 260 years after the destruction of Jerusalem, nobody knows. But the story goes like this. In order to discover which cross was the actual cross of Jesus, parts of three crosses were brought to the presence of a very sick woman. When the first cross, or part thereof, was brought to her, she remained sick and was not helped. In fact, one account says that when they brought that cross to her, she screamed fearfully, the inference being that was part of the cross on which one of the thieves was crucified. Same thing happened with the piece of the second cross. But when they brought the wood of the third cross to her, she was miraculously healed, got up from her sickbed right away, full of life and happiness. This is the Basilica of the Holy Cross in Jerusalem, half a mile from the Scala Santa, the Holy Staircase. Like many churches in this city, it's really quite beautiful. And in here are housed a number of so-called relics, such as the inscription Pilate had placed on Jesus' cross, one of the nails that was used in the crucifixion of Jesus, two of the thorns from the crown of thorns placed on the head of Jesus, and the big one, a fragment of the cross on which Jesus was crucified. Now, I realize that this can mean a lot to people. Seeing these items can be a life-altering, a faith-restoring experience. But don't you have to ask, faith in what? Now, the reason we believe the Bible is that there's so much in the Bible that checks out. It adds up. It makes sense. So that when we read that people walked around the city of Jericho and then shouted, and those great big walls came tumbling down, we believe that. When we read that Jesus opened the eyes of the blind, we say, why, sure, because there's so much else in the Word of God that's obviously trustworthy and clearly verifiable. So therefore we say, we can believe the miracles. We can believe those things that seem a little extraordinary. But this? I met a lady while I was visiting this church, San Pietro in Vincoli, St. Peter in Chains. We bumped into each other, we chatted about this and that, and then she said, if I met someone who was ever doubting their faith, I would tell them to come here. That would fix them. Well, sure. Impressive churches, incredibly grand, magnificent structures. Should you visit them, look up. The paintings on the ceilings are almost always breathtaking. They certainly are in St. Peter in Chains. But what impressed the lady I spoke to was that inside this church are the actual chains that bound Peter when he was in Rome. And then if you'll allow yourself to believe even for a moment that these really are the chains that bound St. Peter, then you'll be convinced. If you'll allow yourself to believe that the church actually managed to get the very staircase on which Jesus walked into their possession, again, no mention of a staircase in the Bible, then sure, you'll be a believer. And that's the point of these relics. A church that wants people to believe it is the true church makes all kinds of claims about so-called historical artifacts. And if you want to believe that that's the true church, then what option do you have when it comes to these relics but to trust? But what is it that's supposed to grow our faith? The Word of God. Miracles? Sure. Answered prayer? Absolutely. But the authority is the Bible. The book that speaks of Jesus, that tells you that there is a God of love and gives you reason after reason to believe. A church doesn't need miracles or relics to convince people that it's a valid church. Now think about how all of this worked together. If you can convince the people that these things are legitimate, then you can better convince them to open up their wallets. Keep in mind, the Church of Rome was the ruling church in the world for hundreds and hundreds of years. It monetized salvation. There was a time that indulgences were sold. It's one of the reasons the Reformation began. It was a horribly abusive practice. Now keep in mind, purgatory doesn't exist. But if you believe that there's a place that if you're not good enough to go to heaven, not bad enough to go to hell, that you'll go to be purged of your sins, and that the church decides or can tell you who went there and who did not, that's an abomination. Even today, pray your way up Pilate's staircase, a fraud, and you'll get a reduction in the time that you spend in purgatory. Another fraud. So for a variety of reasons, the church here in Rome is portraying things one way, when there's a very, very high probability that things are actually another way. Now, what could be more impressive than somebody coming back from heaven with a message for the faithful? It's made believers out of a lot of people. In just a moment, we'll go to a place where it is said messages have been brought from heaven.
12: It has followed God's people since the dawn of time, under the pharaohs of Egypt. The decree against the Jews in the time of Esther. Herod's decree against baby boys in the time of Jesus. And Jesus said many of his followers would be persecuted. The Roman Emperor Diocletian took persecution to a whole new level. Houses of worship were destroyed, and Christians who refused to sacrifice to the gods were put to death. History has a habit of repeating, and the Bible makes clear that when it comes to persecution, history is going to repeat. Don't miss History Repeats on itiswritten.tv.
11: Thanks for joining me today on It Is Written. The Mouth of Truth is a marble sculpture in Rome that has become famous over the years because of the legend that says, if a person has told a lie and puts their hand into the mouth of truth, their hand would be cut off. The sculpture became famous after it featured in an Audrey Hepburn movie in the 1950s. And since then, it's been on the tourist circuit. just a legend, a story, but it underlines an important, even a biblical idea. Truth matters. Truth is important. Important enough to God that He dedicated one of the Ten Commandments to the subject. And so you'd want to believe that the prominent voices of faith are telling the truth. Except that's not what always happens. Healing crusades, where nobody at all is healed. Kid says he took a trip to heaven, writes a book about it, and then it turns out that none of what he says happened actually happened. It seems to me that part of the problem is that Christian believers can be a little bit gullible. That is, we are conditioned already to believe the supernatural. We already believed that a man walked on water. We already believe that water came out of a rock. So when somebody tells you something that might just push the boundaries a little bit, you're predisposed to believing it, especially if you want it to be true, especially if you're told to believe. In the country of Bosnia and Herzegovina, just 10 miles from the border with Croatia, is the small town of Medjugorje. In 1981, six children in this town claimed that Mary, the mother of Jesus, appeared to them. They were mainly 15 and 16 years of age. One was a little younger. Four girls, two boys. They said that one of them received nine special secrets from Mary that she would be asked to reveal to the world at the appropriate time. The Catholic Church has not confirmed whether or not the apparitions are of supernatural origin. Yet thousands of people come here every day. One of those children, obviously much older now, says that Mary still appears to her on a daily basis. And so here we have the problem. Mary is dead. Now, there are some people who don't believe that. They believe instead that she was taken bodily to heaven without seeing death. But where does that idea come from? It comes from tradition and not the Word of God. You see, when you let tradition usurp the authority of the Bible, there's no end to what you can teach and what you can believe. Well, tradition says it, and the Bible doesn't say it didn't happen, and so you've got confusion. That's the inevitable result of allowing the Bible to be second to tradition. The Bible makes clear that the dead do not come back and visit the living. This is Job chapter 7, verses 9 and 10. As the cloud disappears and vanishes away, so he who goes down to the grave does not come up. He shall never return to his house, nor shall his place know him anymore. A person who dies doesn't come back to the earth this side of the resurrection. Of course, one day there'll be a resurrection when, as Paul said, the dead in Christ shall rise. Then we which are alive and remain shall be caught up together with them in the clouds to meet the Lord in the air. And so shall we ever be with the Lord. That's 1 Thessalonians 4, 16 and 17. Now believe what the Bible says about this, and you no longer have prayer to saints or Marian apparitions. It's a game changer, but that's what the Bible is. The Bible is a game changer, and it's reliable, and it's trustworthy. And it's interesting that that staircase is said to have been Pilate's staircase. When Jesus appeared before Pilate, they had this exchange. This is John 18, 37 and 38. Pilate therefore said to him, "Are you a king then?" Jesus answered, "You say rightly that I am a king. For this cause I was born, and for this cause I have come into the world, that I should bear witness to the truth. Everyone who is of the truth hears my voice." Pilate said to him, "What is truth?" It seems he didn't wait for an answer. And when he had said this, he went out again to the Jews and said to them, "I find no fault in him at all." Truth matters. It's important. It's inseparable from Jesus, who is the way, the truth, and the life. Now, traditions are great if they're in harmony with the Bible. The supernatural is wonderful as long as it's biblical in its orientation. But if it isn't, Well, it's likely an error, maybe a mistruth, maybe even a lie. The famous story is told of George Washington when, as a boy, confessed to his father that he had cut down the cherry tree with his little hatchet. And he said to his dad, "I cannot tell a lie." The really interesting thing about that story is that it's likely not even true. But I'll tell you what is true. The Word of God, that's true. That's believable. God, He is real. And you can trust Him. And you can trust the Bible every time. Let's pray together now. Our Father in heaven, we thank you today for Jesus, the way, the truth, and the life. We thank you for your word, which is true. We thank you for every promise in your word that is valid and reliable and trustworthy. We thank you for the great truth that Jesus died for us, that we can claim now the gift of salvation. And friend, if you don't have that, would you claim it now through Jesus? Would you say in your heart, "Lord, I want that gift. I claim the gift of salvation now in Jesus Christ." We thank you for the great truth that Jesus is soon coming back. And we thank you for the truth of heaven and of an earth made new. We look forward to that day when we are with you for eternity. And we pray with grateful thanks. In Jesus' name, amen. Thank you so much for joining me today. I'm looking forward to seeing you next time. Until then, remember, it is written, man shall not live by bread alone, but by every word that proceeds from the mouth of God.

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6: 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We have started a new Bible study series called The Secrets of Prophecy. These studies are taking us through some of the most amazing prophecies of the Bible. 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We will also cover some of the most important teachings of the Bible. 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
7: It's interesting that skeptics today question the Bible, question Jesus' crucifixion and resurrection, and yet they do not seem to doubt the original writings of Shakespeare, for whom there is much less documented evidence. In Acts 1:3, the Bible tells us that Jesus' disciples saw him alive after the resurrection. It says, "He showed himself alive after his passion by many infallible proofs, being seen of them 40 days." The Apostle Paul writes in 1 Corinthians 15:6 that over 500 people saw Jesus at one time, and most were still alive at the time of his writing. In the first century AD, those who checked the evidence saw and believed. The Bible says that today Jesus always lives to make intercession for us. So have faith, my friend. Jesus is alive, and he is willing to help you with whatever challenge you are facing today. I'm Pastor Daniel for Faith FM.

0: warm welcome to you, listeners. I'm Phil Pennington, and this is Talk From The Top. Talk From The Top is a series which brings you news and current events by way of interviews with the leaders and people who make it all happen up here in the top end of Australia. Today I'm coming to you from our Townsville studios, where a major event called Big Camp is happening. Big Camp is a gathering of people from all over the top end of Australia. Our attendance this year is around 1,400 to 1,600 people who will stay for 1 week in a variety of accommodation types. Tents, caravans and cabins are available to them, and they are in for a fantastic week right here at Big Camp. Today in the studio I have Pastor David Gilmore, who pastors several churches located right in the middle of Outback Australia. He has many fascinating stories from the Outback. He has given us his time today to be with us. So welcome, Pastor David.
1: Thanks, Phil. It's just so exciting to be here at Big Camp again. We're really looking forward to it. I've already been here for a week with the pastors and the setting up, and it's just an amazing atmosphere here. You can feel the presence of the Lord, the Holy Spirit leading. It's just amazing.
0: Yeah, I've seen photographs on Facebook, actually. It was just a hive of activity. Everyone putting up tents and all that sort of thing. It looked really great. So you were fully involved in that.
1: Totally, yes. Just enjoying every bit of it. So it's great to get together because, you know, I'm in an isolated place out back, and to fellowship with other people that, you know, pastors and church members is a real highlight of the year.
0: Yeah, it would be for you because, as you said, you do ministry in, isolated places right out in the outback in the middle of Australia.
1: Yes, yes.
0: So, friendly, welcoming faces would be wonderful for you to see.
1: That's right, yeah. We love it out there. There's some beautiful friends out there too, but it's certainly isolated, very isolated. Some places that I visit, people can't go there without a permit.
0: Yeah. So I believe.
1: Yeah, so I'm now adopted into the Aboriginal family of the
0: wonderful
1: the desert there, so I can just go in without a permit.
0: I just want to step back in time a little bit.
1: Mm.
0: Maybe about your early life, your upbringing. Were you born in a Christian home? What did your mum and dad do? Can you tell us a little bit about those, you know, those early years?
1: Yeah, well, it probably goes back to my father. Now, his mother was a devoted Roman Catholic Christian, and she discovered the Sabbath. And so she decided to become a Seventh-day Adventist Christian. And my dad was about 13 at the time, so he accepted the Christian faith of the Seventh-day Adventist Church. And he used to work at Webster's Biscuit Factory there near Bogger Road Jail in Annerley, Brisbane. And my mother was the accountant. She was a well-educated from a well-to-do family. So she also became a Seventh-day Adventist Christian. Her parents were Catholic and Anglican. So it was interesting how they came into, you know, to love the truth together that as is understood by the Seventh-day Adventist Church, and which is, you know, similar to a lot of other Christian churches. But, you know, the Sabbath is one unique thing that they enjoy, following Jesus' example of worshipping every Sabbath day, every Saturday.
0: And Pastor David, as a young whippersnapper there, can you tell us a little bit about any mischief you used to get up to, or did you have any good friends when you were growing up? And probably who was the greatest influence on your life as you, your early life as you were growing up?
1: Yeah, well, I think Mum and Dad were a big influence on my grandmother. And my grandmother was a lady of prayer. And my dad had to go to World War II, and he never took up arms. He was just really happy to serve, but he served as an engineer. So, they were ambushed sometimes. His life was spared, and I believe it through the prayers of my grandmother. So that had a big impact on me. And then my dad decided to do ministry, so they went down to Avondale College at Currumbong, New South Wales. And that's where I came onto the scene. And I can still remember a picture of when I was 3 years old. And it was my birthday on the Sabbath day that year, 1956. And I was quite grumpy because the present was wrapped up there and I couldn't open it to after Sabbath. So I was a bit grumpy about that. And another time, interesting experience down there was my dad worked in the Weet-Bix factory, and we had some seconds there, and I wanted to feed this horse, this big horse. And I really wanted to feed it, but I was too scared to open my hand. So the horse came up and nibbled my fingers a little bit, and I cried and dropped the Weet-Bix.
0: That's the saying, give that to me, I know it's...
1: That's right. So that was a little experience I had when I was down there, about two.
0: Yeah, great. And you said in 1956 you were three.
1: That's right.
0: So you were born in 53.
1: That's right, September.
0: And can I ask what month?
1: September.
0: Well, I was born in November 53.
1: Wow.
0: So 53 was a good year.
1: It was a very good year.
0: Now, Pastor, let's move forward a little bit. Tell us about God's calling on your life to go into ministry. How did that occur? What happened there?
1: Well, there were a few milestones. I think the first one was when I was 12. We were travelling from Brisbane down to Tasmania on a motorbike and sidecar. We were in Christmas Day, 1965 this was, and my mother was sitting in the sidecar. I was on the pillion behind my father on the bike, and I heard a voice, "Hold on as tight as you can." And I thought, oh, why would somebody say that? Now, in 1965, there were very few people in town on Christmas Day. They went to church. There were no shops open. There was no business. Even the petrol stations were closed on the Christmas weekend. So I was looking around. I couldn't see anyone. I looked at my father. He didn't seem to hear anything, or my mother. That puzzled me. But I thought, maybe I should hold on. So I did. And I held on with all my might. And in a few minutes, we were going through an intersection and a car struck

0: And we were able to plant a church in Logan Reserve, Brisbane. As I was there, I was the company leader and I became the elder. And I was driving from a Bible study in a LJ Tirana, which is, I think, 1967 model. And it was raining cats and dogs. It was water everywhere, flash flooding. And down at as I was going through Logan, there was water over the road. I was driving through there and I thought it was okay because I saw some cars coming from the distance. But when I caught up with those cars, they were high-rise four-wheel drives suited for fairly deep water. Well, the water came up to near the lights of the car and I started praying. I had to preach the next day at the Logan Reserve Church. And as I came into the deepest spot. The water wasn't running. It wasn't dangerous in that way, but the water was right there and the car snuffed. It was a petrol motor. And when I opened the door, the water rushed into the car. It came over the back seat of the car, but the Bible was on the front of the seat. It didn't get wet. I thought that was amazing. Then there was this fellow looking at me in a four-wheel drive, and I thought, he wasn't a policeman, just a, you know, citizen, and I thought, well, that's interesting. He was looking at me, and the car started to move, and I thought, what? How can the car move? And it rolled up the hill. Now,
1: the engine wasn't going.
0: The engine wasn't going at all.
1: Yeah.
0: And this fellow was looking at me, and I thought, well, I better push. He'll wonder why the car's moving if I'm not pushing. But I pushed, then I took my weight off it, didn't make any difference. The car just rolled up the hill until it went about 2 metres out of the water. And then this fella came up to me and I thought, why is he talking to me like that? He said, start the car. I said, you can't start, petrol motor, once there's water in the distributor, it didn't have injectors in those days, it was just a carburetor. I thought, well, there's no way you can start unless you get out some WD-40 or something to dry out the points. Well, I thought, well, I won't be rude to him. I don't know who this fella is. Now, the car never started easily because the starter motor was worn, the brushes in it. So, you know, the old story, and then eventually after a few seconds it'd start. Well, I turned the key and it started first kick like a brand new car.
1: Wow.
0: And I looked at this, my jaw dropped, you know, and I thought, there'd have to be an angel pushing that car. I couldn't push it up that hill, you know, about 3/4 of a ton. You'd be having trouble pushing a big bike up that slope out of the water. And I thought, I had to preach the next day. Another interesting thing, a pastor, when I was a teenager, said, you should go to Avondale, become a pastor. Maybe the Lord is calling me. I didn't feel as though I was anyone special, you know, I'm just an ordinary person, but obviously the Lord was calling me into ministry. So that was the start of my journey, and I've been serving now for 53 years, not as a pastor, but, you know, as a Bible worker, assisting missions. So it's now 53 years since I started that journey.
1: Well, what an amazing walk.
0: Yeah.
1: The Christian life is never boring.
0: Never. Oh, no.
1: When you're involved,
0: yes,
1: it's never boring.
0: No, I just, you know, I'll do anything for the Lord. He saved my life.
1: Yeah.
0: You know, he died on the cross for all of us.
1: Yeah.
0: And I'd just like to, you know, mention to the listeners today how wonderful Jesus is.
1: Mm.
0: And he's got a calling for all of us. It may not be a pastor, but there is a ministry. We're all born to be missionaries.
1: Yeah, and there's things happening around us in the spiritual realm that all the time that we are not even aware of.
0: Yes.
1: Because you had that encounter.
0: Yes.
1: And there's no other way to explain it away except it was a supernatural event.
0: Absolutely.
1: I've also had events in my life that are similar.
0: Yes.
1: That can't be explained away in the natural.
0: Yes.
1: They must have been supernatural events.
0: Absolutely. It, the Bible says the angels are around, camp around about us and deliver us. They're with us all the time. And we also know from, you know, what the Bible tells us, there are evil angels as well. So there's a battle going on, a controversy. We're actors in a big play, and Jesus is right there watching over us. He's walked the road before us. He's sending help

0: Even before, the angels must have known how they knew that accident was going to happen. Why it happened, I don't know. But I know that God is merciful. And the one thing that really encouraged me is when I read the text in Revelation 21:4, there shall be no more death, neither sorrow, nor crying, and God shall wipe away all tears from our eyes. And I thought, well, I can see my mother again. She had such a big impact until I was 12 years old, that particular year, 12 years and a few months. And so even through the hard times, and I'm sure there's a lot of listeners that are suffering, they might have lost a loved one, they might have sickness or economic disaster or whatever is happening. Floods come, fires. Australia is not immune to tragedy and calamity. But the good thing about all of that, you read the stories of Noah and various ones, Daniel in the lion's den, whatever we're going through, I think particularly of Shadrach, Meshach, and Abednego in a fiery furnace. Now, you couldn't ask for worse than that. Jesus was with them.
1: Yes.
0: He was right there in with them. And I think through all of the stories of the Bible, they are real life stories that we also are experiencing to a certain extent in various ways. And like you have said, and I'm sure there's others that have seen God work and protect them just when they needed it. It's amazing, isn't it? It's wonderful.
1: Yeah, it's really amazing. And the presence of the Holy Spirit, as you might know, I used to be a missionary to the Philippines.
0: Yes.
1: And I've seen mass healings over there
0: Yes. Oh, yes.
1: with the laying on of hands. And I've seen God at work in these big tent crusades where I used to preach.
0: Yes.
1: We'd have 150, 200 people come down the front for healing
0: Yeah.
1: because they've got no money and so they can't see a doctor. So they rely on God all the more.
0: Well, I was in the Philippines this year, and a lady came up to me. She was a beautiful Baptist Christian. She was coming to our programs, and she just loved it so much. She hadn't heard this before. And what we were sharing about prophecies of Daniel and Revelation and Christ, what he prophesied about the second coming and the events leading up to it. And she had a fever. She was sick as, but she came to the program. Then she came to me and asked for prayer. Well, I prayed and didn't think much more about it and went home. The next day she came back and somebody said, "Did you know what happened last night?" I said, "No." That lady was completely healed on the spot. And I was just in PNG and it was amazing to be there. We were preaching. There's been about 400,000 baptisms there. There were over
1: Yes.
0: 2,300 sites where the preaching went on. There were, I think, about 100 or so from Australia and 300 through the Pacific, America, and Europe went along, and a lot of locals preaching the same message in 2 weeks. Now, one lady came to that program in Lae, and a friend of mine was preaching there, Henry Silivali, and this lady came. She was crippled up with rheumatoid arthritis or something like that. She couldn't move. Her husband had to carry her to the toilet, but they came to the program, and Henry prayed. The next day, which was the closing night, she came running up to him and putting a lay over him and gifts, billums, little the bags they make for guests, and just healed instantly. Another fellow in another place further up, there was Albert, a friend of mine he's from Port Hedland. He was preaching there. This fellow went down, he was blind, he couldn't walk, and he had a catheter. When he went into the water, something happened to the catheter, they couldn't find it. It was gone. He never needed it anymore. He could see and he could walk. These things were happening. And where I was in Kikeri, which is in the Gulf region, the elder went down. And he was coming back, and as he was coming to where we were to preach, a whole lot of angels went down at low altitude, he said, and were flying before him. And, we don't see them all the time, but they're there. And I think whatever your situation is, if you're listening now, prayer is the secret. If you ask and it's according to God's will, Jesus said he will answer. And whatever the outcome will be, it will be wonderful for you. So Jesus, prayer, asking him. He loves us to ask, whatever our situation. And I'm just amazed at his love. It's incredible.
1: Yeah, I had Pastor Terry Johnson in here a few weeks ago.
0: Yes.
1: And he was telling me of his experiences over there. And he said at one venue, a lot of people, and he asked them, you know, well, do I need an interpreter?
0: Yes.
1: And they said, no, you won't need an interpreter. And he said, well, many of these people don't speak English. And he said, no, they'll understand. The Holy Spirit will speak to them.
0: Yes.
1: We won't need an interpreter.
0: That's right.
1: So he preached in English.
0: Yes.
1: Everyone understood.
0: Yes.
1: And he described that as a Book of Acts moment.
0: Absolutely.
1: You know, the Holy Spirit fell while Papua New Guinea for Christ was happening.
0: Yeah.
1: Wherever those events were, the Holy Spirit was, and it was like a Book of Acts moment.
0: It was. Absolutely.
1: And you could not explain it in the natural. It had to be a supernatural event.
0: Well, yeah, there was one really outstanding example of that, you know, because it says in the book of Mark, it talks, these signs shall follow the believers, you know, they heal the sick, the dead shall be raised. And one instance was a very isolated place, no hospital here. This lady who was where this program was being run gave birth and it didn't go too well. The baby died. And then the lady, the mother, you know, young mother, started to deteriorate. And they were there praying, and she came to the Adventist speakers and what have you, and they were praying for her. But unfortunately, she passed away. So they decided to just wash her with water, and they prayed. And she came back to life.
1: Wow.
0: And it had a huge impact on the people in this very isolated village. And 28 people were baptized as a result of seeing that miracle. And, there's story after story up there. Even pastors from other denominations were so impacted that they became Seventh-day Adventists because of what they saw. It was definitely like Pentecost, Acts 2
1: yes.
0: and Acts 4, where there were thousands. And there was, I like what it says in Acts 4:33, it says, great grace was upon them all and great power.
1: Yes.
0: You know, they had power to lift up Jesus. So I love the title of the program, PNG for Christ.
1: Yes.
0: And why don't we have Australia for Christ?
1: Well, that's you know? Pastor Terry was saying, if it can happen in Papua New Guinea,
0: yeah,
1: it can happen in Australia.
0: Yeah. And there are some amazing things happening here too.
1: Yes.
0: So he's not restricted to third world countries or you know, he'll work anywhere.
1: Yeah, that's right.
0: Anywhere. If you are open to Jesus, just ask him to reveal himself to you. He loves to because he wants you to be safe. He wants you to have a hope. He wants you to have a future that is secure. There's no hope in this world. The world's falling apart in many different ways. Wars, disasters, you know, I live at Alice Springs. You know, some of the poor kids out there really struggle. They don't have food. They don't have a stable family background. They can be drinking and drugs with their parents. And their safest place is jail. You know, and they want to get there. So it is time to turn to Jesus. He is the one to come to in these times.
1: Yeah, and that's amazing because, you know, as many of you listeners know, that this should not come as a surprise to us because it's all foretold in the Bible. It was written thousands of years ago.
0: Absolutely.
1: We're told and we're warned that all this would happen.
0: Yes, and it is happening. You know, it is more clear than the newspapers
1: yes.
0: you know, headlines because it tells you not only what's going to happen but what's behind the scenes. So we've got that insight, and if you want to know more about you know, what's happening, read your Bible or get somebody to share with you the prophecies, and Christ is in the center of these prophecies. He's the blessed hope. He's the all in all. There's nothing that you need emotionally, financially, in any way that he cannot supply.
1: I read something very interesting, a statistic about the Bible. 27% of the Bible is prophecy.
0: Yes.
1: Now, of all the prophecies given, 80% of them have come true.
0: Yeah, absolutely.
1: Because the other 20% will come true into the future.
0: Yes.
1: Now, if you can believe that 100% of the prophecies have come true in the Bible so far, how could you not possibly believe that the remaining 20%, which will happen in the future, will come to pass?
0: Absolutely. And that's what why there were so many baptisms up there in PNG, and not only there, right around the world, there are baptisms. When they come and hear these messages, there's about, the church membership there was about 400,000. Now there's another 600,000 joining them this year. They're not all baptized yet, but many have been baptized. It's because of this prophecy. And when you think of it, that's nearly one page out of every three in the Bible is prophetic.
1: Yes.
0: And that's the way Jesus said. He said, I've told you these things before they come to pass, and when it comes to pass, you will know that I, you know, we will know that he is God. No one else can do that. There's no other religion that can do that.
1: That's
0: There's
1: right.
0: no other book that can do that. Yeah. The Bible is the book. And our faith is built on Christ and his word.
1: Yeah, that's absolutely true. Pastor David, let's go back to your ministry for a moment.
0: Yes.
1: Because it's been a wonderful conversation so far. More like a conversation than an interview.
0: Yes, yeah.
1: And that's a wonderful thing. So tell me, you ministry in the outback. What drew you to the outback? I mean, you know, you're based in Alice Springs, but you also go to Tennant Creek, Fink,
0: yes,
1: Munkada, and Haas Bluff.
0: Yes,
1: places like this. Maybe some places that people have never heard of.
0: Yes.
1: So can you tell us what drew you to the outback, and can you tell us a little bit about these places where you minister, and what activities go on there? Because some of them are Aboriginal only.
0: Yes, that's true. Fink is like that, Munkada. Tennant Creek is largely Aboriginal as well. And in Alice Springs, we have quite a few Aboriginals. I had a mate at school who was an Aboriginal. His name was Sandy. So I always, for some reason, got on well with Aboriginals. And I didn't sort of look down at them like, you know, some people are a bit racially prejudiced.
1: Yes.
0: But to me, we're all one family. You know, no matter what colour our skin is, we've all got red blood, haven't we? We all have the same feelings, the same needs. We might have different cultural backgrounds and different ways of looking at life. But, you know, the Bible is something that is there for everyone. Christ is the head of the family. If you look at the genealogies, it goes back to Adam, who's the son of God. Well, we're all his children. So I was working in Cairns, and there were quite a few Aboriginals there, and some of them were baptised. I became good friends with them. I've been to TI as well, up to the Torres Strait, where you've got the a lot of people there that are more Micronesian, I guess, from the PNG background. So I get on well with these people. I find they're very open to the Bible. They will always be happy to have a prayer with you. They love getting help. We give out food and clothes. I work for Second Bike with ADRA, the Adventist Disaster Relief Agency. And so I love doing that. We do a lot of that out at Alice. And we go to the community sometimes with a big load of bread and water and clothes and food. So I had a friend out there, Pastor Quentin Dutlow, and Jeffrey, Pastor Jeff Crabtree, and I knew about Alice Springs and heard about it, and I thought, wow, what an exciting, this is like a mission field in our backyard. And there are 300 communities there. There are 9 different languages where I work. And there's quite a population. The proportion of Aboriginal to other ethnic groups is higher in Northern Territory than anywhere in Australia. So I went out there when Quentin was there. He invited me out, and I spent a couple of weeks there, and he noticed that the Aboriginals came to me with questions straight away, which is not normal. Normally they're a bit shy, and they listen, but they don't always seem to react. And he recommended that I would come out here after him, and Pastor Brett Townend, who was the president, rang me up one day, and he said, how would you like to spread your wings? Now, I wasn't a pastor at this time. This is just over 11 years ago. And I said, yeah, well, what are you thinking of? He said, how would you like to go to Alice Springs? I said, what would they call me out there? He said, I'll call you pastor. I thought, wow. Because I was, I'd always been doing evangelism, church planting, and I've worked overseas in the Ukraine, Mongolia, PNG, Vanuatu, Philippines, and the US, and of course Australia. And I thought, wow, that would be exciting to go out there. I asked my wife. She was happy to go there because we'd visited there once when Pastor Quentin was there. And she had friends there in Alice Springs. So I thought, yes, I'd love to go out there. And I've been so happy ever since. It's been a calling of God, and it's been evident in what has happened since I went there, not because of me, but He calls us. He gives us the gifts. He gives us the ability. He creates the situations that you couldn't possibly do yourself, like in PNG, like in Pentecost, like throughout the Bible. It's Christ working in us, both to will and to do of His good pleasure.
1: Yeah, that's really wonderful. And I was so excited to find out that we are broadcasting from Fink. We actually have a Faith FM station.
0: We do.
1: In Fink, and Pastor Simon was telling me about that, and I got extremely excited because, you know, listeners, the reach of Faith FM into the Australian community even reaches way into the middle of Australia in an outback area in a place like Fink.
0: Yes. Yeah, Fink is an amazing story, actually. I was out there with my Bible worker, Tika, who is from Fiji. We had two Bible workers this year in Alice Springs because the workers is too big for me, and I'm away a little bit for preaching, you know, evangelism. And anyway, we went down there and we put up this big tower and got it set up. I'm about to do the same in Alice Springs, in two locations in Alice Springs. We have one in Tennant Creek and I want to put one in Haast Bluff. We want to spread this around because it's just great to have good news coming across the radio waves. You know, there's so much. You look at the news nowadays, I don't get excited looking at the news because it's all bad news, nearly all of it. But there is wonderful news from the Word of God. There's hope. Jesus did outline all the bad things that are happening, but He also said, well, look up. Your redemption is getting close. I'm coming soon. When you see these things happen, and that's what I think is exciting about the things that are happening in the world, even though they're not positive, there's a positive side to it. Jesus is coming.
1: Yeah, absolutely, and we're extremely encouraged at Faith FM by the fact that quite a big percentage of our listeners are not Christian.
0: Yes, that's
1: right.
0: They
1: listen to us because we are just a good station.
0: Yes, yes.
1: You know, with uplifting music, positive messages.
0: Mm.
1: They're sick of turning on the news and hearing of disasters and all this sort of thing going on. So they turn on to Faith FM because we're encouraging. We're positively different.
0: Yes.
1: In a society that is so desperate for good news these days.
0: Absolutely.
1: Yeah.
0: And there's opportunities if you listen to Faith FM that come up. You know, there are books and things that you can read which are positive.
1: Yeah, free book offers. We do that.
0: Yeah. So I love, Faith FM radio. I think it's a real blessing to, and it doesn't matter whether you're a Christian or not.
1: Yeah.
0: You can listen and you can think, yes, there is a force of good in this world. It's not all bad.
1: Yeah, that's right. 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And after that, we'll be back with Pastor David to continue our conversation about his wonderful ministry in the outback of Australia. I'm Phil Pennington. This is Talk from the Top, and you're on Faith FM.

0: Good song from Local Union titled The Lighthouse. Welcome back, listeners. You're on Talk From The Top, and we're with Pastor David Gilmore. Pastor, can you give our listeners a bit of an insight into the unique problems that you may encounter in the outback as you minister out there?
1: Yes, it's isolation is one thing. Being able to visit 300 communities is virtually impossible in 1 year. You know, it's because I have a lot of work in Alice Springs. One thing that has really helped me, we now have two Bible workers at Fink who are there all the time. We have two at Tennant Creek that are there all the time. They live in the church itself. There is accommodation there for them. And we have a worker out at Haast Bluff. Mankata is also serviced by Tennant Creek. We have Jose Cabajosa there and his wife Luz, and we have Mansell and Jubilee down at Fink. So that when I first came there, I did the whole work, and it was virtually much too big an area for me to be effective in. So I think that's the size and the isolation, the getting there. You can't get to a lot of these places without a four-wheel drive. Sometimes there are floods that cut you off, and there's no reception in some of these places. You can't. It's life-threatening if you have a breakdown, and quite often people carry water and food with them because they come across people who would lose their life if somebody didn't come along. You can't ring up and say, oh, yeah, give us some, you know, call a policeman or send with someone else. So they are, you know, one thing that we're talking with the conference here is to get Starlink or satellite phones or things so that we can, you know, if we do get into trouble. So I think also another challenge there is the people where we are quite often, if they have lose a loved one, they go to what is called a sorry camp. So a lot of their time is spent away from home if they've got relatives nearby. So it's also difficult for them to get, you know, food and supplies are more expensive. Traveling is difficult if they don't have a car. Even if they do have a car, they fall apart pretty quickly on those roads. So there are challenges for these people. Because of this, a lot of them end up in dialysis, so they come into Alice Springs then. So health is a problem for them. And we're trying to find ways to help them through these challenges. But it takes finance. And so we're just praying that the Lord will open the ways for us to be able to be more effective. We desperately need more volunteers and helpers. And we're trying to find ways to sustain, to be self-sustaining in a isolated place. Because how can you stay there without an income? We're limited for resources. So there's some of the things that really challenge us.
0: Yeah, and it just amazes me with all those challenges that's facing you that you're able to continue on the work and you're not discouraged.
1: No, not at all. I'm very encouraged because more and more help comes. And then the Lord works in ways that you couldn't do yourself. Mm. So He is really... Yeah, He pours out His Spirit, like in Pentecost, like it's happening in various other places. He says this gospel is going to go into all the world, and everyone's going to hear that message and have a chance, a choice, to follow the right way and to be in a world where there's going to be no more of this suffering and isolation. So I'm excited about that, and when people hear the message, they are too.
0: Mm.
1: It's really encouraging.
0: Yeah, and it's interesting to note too, Pastor David, that the Bible says that the Lord will come, Jesus will come when every ear is heard.
1: That's it.
0: Which means that everyone has had an opportunity to make a decision.
1: Yes.
0: One way or the other.
1: Yes.
0: When that happens, He will come.
1: Yes. And some of our listeners might be wondering, you know, how do I get to know God? Is there a God?
0: Hmm.
1: Well, it's not hard. If you just ask Him, He will reveal Himself to you. He might send someone. And like one of the stories we're going to share shortly, He knows how to reach us where it will touch our heart and we'll be, where we will be convinced, yes, there is a God, I can trust him.
0: Yeah, absolutely. And just on that point, I'm producing a difference, another series on Faith FM called Philosophy's Achilles Heel, where it discusses the question, is God real?
1: Yes, yes.
0: And it's a 23-part series. So, Faith FM listeners, if you do have the Faith FM app, radio app on your phone, go in there, go into your browser and look for Philosophy's Achilles Heel. And this discusses from an academic point of view is the existence of God.
1: Right.
0: What proof have we got? Mm. What evidence do we have from the philosophy's point of view?
1: Yes.
0: And it also points out that sometimes philosophies about God are absolutely full of holes.
1: Yes, yes.
0: And it's a very interesting series. Mm. Pastor, I just want to move on now. I want you to tell us about a really incredible experience that you have with the praying donkeys.
1: Oh, that is something that is it just built my faith. And
0: yes, listeners, you heard me right. I said praying donkeys.
1: Well, it let me go back to give a bit of background to this story. There was a lovely Aboriginal young lady. Her name is Lorraine Ferguson, and her husband Jibby. They were in South Australia in 1999, and there was an evangelistic series. This goes back to the hope of the prophecies. You know, there was a prophecy seminar that was broadcast around the world by satellite. And as this lady was listening, her faith grew. She, you know, and she came from the Fink community, but she lived down in South Australia, which is connected. You know, the people group goes right down south there. And anyhow, when she discovered the Sabbath and some of the beautiful truths of Jesus coming, the comfort of Christ being there all the time, the sure word of prophecy that builds faith in anyone, you know, when you can see that these prophecies come true. And look, you need someone to explain it to you quite often, because Revelation, it's an open book. But when you read it, there's a lot of symbols and in there, and you need to really understand how the Bible explains itself. Christ has given the keys to unlock these mysteries. So if you want to know about these things, you can find out, and I'm sure there's some books and programs that you can find from Faith FM that will really build your faith. Anyhow, this lady started to share Lorraine with her family in Fink. Now, they were of different faith. They thought she was, you know, probably a bit over the top. And she just said, well, look, why don't you read your Bible? Read your Bible about, you know, for example, the Sabbath. It's the seventh day of the week. And these, her aunties and relatives, sister, mother, they all lived there. So they did read the Bible. And they found out, well, hey, Lorraine's not going a bit, you know, she's not losing it at all. It's actually there in the Bible. And so Pastor Don Felberg was sent up, Pastor Eric Davey, Steve Darmody, a singer from America, came over, and they started to run programs there. And Lorraine was praying for a family. Well, after about 14 years, I was out there, and her sister Raylene, her mother Christine, her nephew Arthur, all got baptized. And now, you know, and the numbers grew. We had a baptism of 15 there. Now, there are now one out of every five in that community have accepted this beautiful message of prophecy in the Bible. They are Sabbath keepers, and they just love helping other Christians and other people in the community. In fact, they've shared at Mount Liebig, and they become missionaries. And so Lorraine's prayer for a family worked. Now, there was one more member in the family, and he was of another faith, and he thought, no, I was born in this church. I'm going to stay here. This is my day of worship. It's Sunday, and there's lots of good Christians who worship on Sunday. There's lots of people who don't even worship on any day, but God is calling them. And Ronald was being called, but no, he was the prayers weren't working. They'd prayed for 21 years. Now, early in 2021, They were out at an outstation, which is, these outstations are places where you get one, two, three or four homes, maybe five at the most, where there's power, there's water, but you're isolated from a nearby community, could be 10, 20, 30 kilometres away. And they were there on their own, but they weren't on their own. When Lorraine and her grandson, Kurt Lee, fourth generation now, they were there and they were praying. He was following his grandmother, and he wanted to read the Bible. They sang, "Just a little talk with Jesus makes it right." You know, they were singing away there. And when they opened with prayer, they heard some footsteps. And when they opened their eyes, there were about 20 donkeys. Now, these donkeys were, you know, their heads were nodding up and down, and Kurtley said, look, Nana.
0: So these are wild donkeys.
1: They're not domesticated donkeys. This is out in the desert region. It was a place called Tichikala, halfway between Fink and Alice Springs. It's where they have the famous Fink Desert Race goes past there. Anyhow, these donkeys were not like normal wild donkeys. They were standing a couple of metres in front of them, quite happy to be in a human's presence, which even domesticated donkeys are not likely to do that unless you're feeding them, and they had nothing to feed them. So they stood there for the whole worship. And this was a Saturday morning, a Sabbath morning. And at the beginning of the worship, they'd asked Ronald to join them, but no, that's your religion. So I'm not going to have anything to do with that. So he was over tinkering in the car, messing around there with trying to fix things up and what have you. Anyway, when they finished the worship, they knelt down to pray. And when they opened their eyes, they could not believe what they saw. The three leading donkeys were kneeling as well on their front legs. They had their heads bowed in a reverent position, and all the donkeys behind them had their heads bowed too. They weren't nodding up and down now. They were just reverently, as if they were listening to the prayer. Now, that is not normal. That's a supernatural thing to happen. So Raylene says, "Hey, Ronald, come over here. There's something happening here." And he looked, and he came over, and curtly, they both got up, and they went to the donkeys, and they were able to stroke them. And just like after any worship service, it was like a fellowship, they were there. And it had an impact on Ronald. He said, "The Sabbath must be Saturday." And he started Bible studies. He started to learn about these beautiful prophecies. And it had a huge impact in that district, in that community. And I went out there to meet with them. And one lady, Bridget, she said, "I want to be baptized." Another one came, "I want to be baptized." And I said, "Oh, yeah, sure. Now, you better get all the names of those that want to be baptized." And I was just amazed. It was 17 and four others later. So 21 people were baptized because of this. And in at Alice Springs, we were running another program, and seven there wanted to join. We had 43 baptisms. This is out in the desert during COVID, when we couldn't really run evangelistic series the way we wanted to, but God worked in a way to reach these people where it would impact them. And I tell you, they then became missionaries sharing with other communities, and who knows the results of this, where it will end up, but God is working. And that's why I'm excited out there, in spite of the isolation, in spite of the challenges, in spite of the cultural differences. God is moving in a way that no one else could do.
0: Yeah, the story of the praying donkeys, eyewitness accounts.
1: Yes.
0: I mean, this really happened, and the news of this event just spread like wildfire out there.
1: Yes.
0: And it just goes to show that God can move in incredible ways.
1: Yes.
0: Anywhere.
1: Absolutely. Well, I was, some people might know the story in the Bible of Balaam, and he was riding a donkey, and the donkey talked to him, and saved his life, actually.
0: Yeah.
1: And I sort of sometimes would wonder, were these descendants of Balaam's donkey?
0: They must have got on the land bridge and got to Australia somehow.
1: Oh, somebody brought them over.
0: Yeah. That's amazing. Thank you, David, for sharing that. Now, just to finish up our interview, we're going to talk about the future.
1: Yes.
0: I know it's impossible to tell.
1: Yep.
0: What do you see for your future in ministry, and say, where would you like to be in 5 years or 10 years from now?
1: Well, it's interesting. Somebody asked me that question because they're looking at me, and because of the praying donkeys, because of what's happening out there, people want to see the work go further. And it's rather daunting when you think of it, all these communities, how are we going to reach them? So I can see, Jesus said, when you see the harvest is ripe, pray for labourers. I can see people coming out and the Lord opening ways where they can be self-sustaining. And I can see communities like happened in PNG for Christ. The gospel's going to go to all of these communities. So what I'm excited about, even though I can't see how it's physically, financially possible, I love the text where it says nothing is impossible for God. I can do all things through Christ who strengthens me, it says in Philippians 4:13. So I can see in 10 years' time, we'll be having another conversation here and there'll be a whole lot of other stories. There'll be a whole lot of other people that have accepted Christ. And we also are reaching a lot of people through our ADRA ministry, Second Bite with food and clothes. So we've got a really big network now. Between when I went there, this was just over 11 years ago, there was nobody we knew between Tennant Creek and Alice Springs. Now there are communities everywhere that know about us. And same out to the west. We've moved right through there. So now there are many, many more communities that have heard about us and have people there that want to follow and believe in Jesus' second coming, which is that blessed hope. So I'm hoping by God's grace, if my health is still good, I'll still be here, and hopefully you will be too, and we'll have a conversation, and it will just glorify God as how he has fulfilled that prophecy of Christ. This gospel will be preached, and all the world is a witness to all nations, and that includes, as Revelation says, every nation, kindred, tongue, and people, every language, every family group, every nationality, every coloured skin, it doesn't matter who they are, they're all going to have clear evidence that Jesus exists, his word is true, and the further we get along the line, the more prophecies are fulfilling. We'll be getting up to that stage where it's 99.9 and the only thing left will be the second coming of Christ.
0: Yeah, amen. And listeners, I've got to tell you, Pastor David has a sparkle in his eye, and he's got a fire in his heart.
1: Yes.
0: Just been a wonderful time that we've spent together here today, a wonderful conversation. I hope you've been inspired by the things that Pastor David has brought us today. Pastor David Gilmore, I thank you so much for your time today, to come into the studio, to share your time with the listeners and tell them your amazing story. And I'm sure that there will be great success in the future for the kingdom of God out there. And let's face it, revival doesn't need to happen in the major metropolitan cities. Revival can start anywhere.
1: Absolutely. And it is. In PNG for Christ, they were in places where, you had to walk for hours to get there, across rivers. And like that lady who came back to life, no hospital, no clinic, but God was there.
0: Yeah, let's pray that in our own nation there can exist a hunger for God's word that existed there. Let us pray that begins to exist here. Pastor David, thank you so much for your time, for coming into the studio today.
1: You're most welcome, and God bless all the listeners. I hope that you get to know Jesus like some of the people we've been talking about.
0: And to conclude the program, listeners, I have a song from Lauren Daigle titled Once and For All. I'm Phil Pennington. This is Talk From The Top. And you're on Faith FM, Positively Difference.

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6: So glad you are listening to Radio Faith FM today, and I hope you've been enjoying our journey through the alphabet of God. We are now up to letter I, and we are going to consider how God is infinite. Some of you have probably been thinking, however did Lynn get this idea for an alphabet of God? Well, when I can't go to sleep, I like to meditate. Recently, I determined to get better at worshipping God. My challenge is to keep my mind on my meditations and avoid drifting off into mundane things like organising my shopping list. By attaching my meditations to the sequence of the alphabet, I can mostly keep engaged. If I start with letter A, it goes something like this. God is always available. What scriptures do I know that describe God's continued presence? Then I might recall times when God has intervened for me and thank him for being available. I like to finish with a worship, praise, or thanks statement, something like, I thank you for being available and I worship you. Amen. Some nights I get to letter Z, but other nights I might not get very far past letter A before I drift off to sleep. The best thing is this can be done in the quietness of night while I lie in my bed and I can sense a closeness to God. You might like to try this idea sometime, and of course it can be done any time with any letter or any attribute. Let's get back to God is infinite. My first encounter with infinity was when I started secondary school. That seems a long time ago, but the magnitude of the concept of infinity has never left me. This number, no matter how big it is, there's always a number one bigger. There's no biggest counting number. Not only are the counting numbers infinite, our God is also infinite. The Thesaurus provides many synonyms for infinite, like boundless, limitless, without end, measureless, uncountable, eternal, unending. Wow, what a God we have! Let Scripture, without commentary, illuminate a few of these concepts. How unbounded is our God in time and space? Psalm 139, verses 7 to 10 says, "Where can I go from your spirit? Or where can I flee from your presence? If I ascend into heaven, you are there. If I make my bed in hell, behold, you are there. If I take the wings of the morning and dwell in the uttermost parts of the sea, even there your hand shall lead me and your right hand shall guide me." How measureless is God's mercy. Psalm 103 verse 11 says, "For as the heavens are high above the earth, so great is his mercy toward those who fear him." How unlimited is God's forgiveness for those who believe. Psalm 103 verse 12 says, "As far as the east is from the west, so far as he removed our transgressions from us." How boundless is God's grace. Romans 3 verses 22 to 24 says, "We are made right with God by placing our faith in Jesus Christ. And this is true for everyone who believes, no matter who we are." And of course, God's love is unlimited. Ephesians 3, 18 to 21 says, "And may you have the power to understand, as all God's people should, how wide, how long, how high, and how deep his love is. May you experience the love of Christ, though it is too great to understand fully. Then you will be made complete with all the fullness of life and power that comes from God." Our God, he is truly infinite. The absolute astounding thing is that we finite human beings can be loved by and have a relationship with the infinite God. God, we stand in awe in your infinite presence. Your measureless mercy, your unlimited grace, and your inestimable love touches our hearts, and we worship you. Amen. We would love to give you a great little book that can help you find time to meditate on God's love. It is called Sabbath Gift. 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That's the word GIFT to the number 0488880831. This has been Lynn from Caboolture Seventh-day Adventist Church, Queensland. I pray that you will be blessed today.

0: G'day, I'm Marius Jigao. 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
1: Here's a short thought for you about the Bible book of Deuteronomy.
3: The book of Deuteronomy, what a book. Let's read the title first. Deuteronomy in the New Testament. We find it plenty of times, so often quoted, in fact, by Jesus, as we will see, and by apostles as well. The memory text says this: man shall not live by bread alone, but by every word that proceeds from the mouth of God. And you remember when it was said, Jesus was tempted by Satan, who tried to entice him to change stones into bread. But you know, it's interesting that the Bible teaches, as it says in Habakkuk, the 2nd chapter, verse 4, that the just shall live by faith. Moses had told the people this: the Lord your God will raise up for you a prophet like me from your brethren, him you shall hear. Now again, the verb to hear, shema, means also to keep, to obey. And Jesus himself used to refer to the book of Deuteronomy time and time again. When you remember after his resurrection, that on the end of that first day he was accompanying some of his followers who didn't recognize him to the place Emmaus. And there he quoted from the whole of the Old Testament, and most certainly from the book of Deuteronomy, all about himself. And finally, as he broke the bread when they invited him, their eyes were opened. He quoted from Deuteronomy. The first temptation, Jesus used the book of Deuteronomy. The second temptation, if you go to the second one, you shall not tempt the Lord your God. And the third one, when Satan tries to entice him to bow down for him, he says, you shall fear the Lord your God and serve him, meaning serve him only. He also again quoted from the book of Deuteronomy. There is a principle that is dealt with in the 10th chapter of the book of Deuteronomy. The expression is lifting up faces. Let me tell you what is meant by that. By that expression is meant is to place favor upon somebody above someone else, which is far away from the biblical perspective. You've got to be fair to everybody. That is what the Bible teaches. And the book of Deuteronomy, like the later writings of the prophets, like the teachings of the apostles, is very much like that. We know that Christ became a curse for us, and he faced the curse of the law, and that is death. Of this, Ellen White said this: none but Christ could redeem fallen man from the curse of the law and bring him again into harmony with heaven. Christ would take upon himself the guilt and the shame of sin, sin so offensive to a holy God that it must separate the Father from his Son. And so, when Moses predicted the prophet to come, he was clearly speaking about Christ. And his followers should have understood that. Some of them queried if this, Jesus, was the prophet that Moses spoke about. The Lord your God will raise up for you a prophet like me from amongst your brethren, him you shall obey. It was repeated in Acts chapter 3. It was repeated by Peter. It was repeated by Stephen before they killed him in chapter 7. Moses promised them twice that would happen. This prophet like Moses. Moses, of course, had been an intercessor as well for the people. And so they were perhaps expecting one that might do the same thing. There was something about that man Moses that profoundly impressed me. He could find it within himself, despite the many times that they tried him, to love them more.

0: more. What a man. He was Christ-like in many ways. So when he said, a prophet like him, you can expect the Messiah to be the one who will love you more and more and more. And this is wonderful. This is good news to us. The book of Deuteronomy is really a book of good news, isn't it? May God bless you.
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5: This is HeartWise, offering practical tips and time-proven guidelines to make your life healthier, happier, and more fulfilling. 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I'm your HeartWise host, Charles Mills. It's no secret that Alzheimer's disease, that devastating progressive condition that robs people of their past and ultimately their present, is on the rise. Is there anything we can do to help stem that terrible tide? Our guest today says yes, and she's got science to back up that declaration. Dr. Ann Bunner is Associate Director of Clinical Research at the Physicians Committee for Responsible Medicine, a nonprofit organization based in Washington, D.C. She's with us today to bring both hope and information. Dr. Bunner, welcome to HeartWise.
6: Thanks so much for having me on.
5: Just how bad a problem is Alzheimer's these days? What's the latest?
6: It's a huge problem. More than 5 million Americans are currently living with the disease. Rates are expected to triple worldwide before 2050. And a woman in her 60s today has a lifetime risk of developing Alzheimer's disease of 1 in 6.
5: Ooh.
6: Now, that compared to the risk of breast cancer, which is 1 in 11. So it's a huge problem. It's an epidemic.
5: Dr. Bunner, how do we know if what we have is Alzheimer's? Make the distinction here for us. A lot of us forget things. A lot of us can't remember where we put our car keys. Are we suffering from this problem right now, or is there something else we should know about the disease?
6: That's a good question. So there's a number of different categories of cognitive impairment that are seen in older adults. Uh-huh. There's full-fledged Alzheimer's, which is diagnosed by a neurologist. And then there's also mild cognitive impairment, which can be diagnosed through behavioral things, like looking at how well people are functioning mm-hmm. and how well they can do in a clinical exam in terms of interacting with the doctor and remembering things.
5: So it sounds like there's a line that gets crossed when we can no longer function as we have in the past because of the problem we have with our mind. Is that right?
6: Yeah. So the ability to just do regular daily life activities, you know, mm-hmm. drive a car, find things, cook for yourself, turn off the stove, mm-hmm. these sorts of things, it can be very easy for us to take for granted, for us as younger adults to take for granted that we're here and
5: yeah.
6: We can remember to unplug the hair curler.
5: Now, traditionally, how long does Alzheimer's take to develop? Now, you say when we're young, we're not worrying about it. Is this an old person's disease?
6: The studies that I have looked at have focused on adults over 50.
5: Mm-hmm.
6: I don't know that I can really speak to average age of onset. I don't think I know anything more than you do about that.
5: Okay. All right. Well, I guess what I'm saying is we need to start working on preventing this problem. When? When is the best time for us to start taking steps to keep it from ever affecting our minds?
6: That is a very good question. And the answer is start today, because the groundwork for the vascular problems that can contribute to dementia, Alzheimer's disease, mild cognitive impairment, cognitive decline, those are laid earlier in life. Dementia and Alzheimer's can be thought of as not just diseases of the brain, mm-hmm. but also diseases of the vascular system, the arteries, the heart, because there's a strong component of how well the brain is getting blood, how well the brain is being oxygenated. Mm. And so if there's an impairment in blood flow, similar to what we would see in heart disease or peripheral artery disease, then that's going to also affect the brain. So many of us are already familiar, and I'm sure your listeners are already familiar with how to keep the heart healthy,
7: yes.
6: with particular dietary things and exercise and all that sort of stuff. It turns out those same things are good for the brain, and I'm happy to talk about the specific diet guidelines that we have developed.
5: Yes. Now, you're talking atherosclerosis here. We're talking about hardening of the arteries is hardening of the arteries to the brain as well. Is that what you're saying?
6: Exactly. Oh. Exactly. Oh. So a stroke is when there's loss of blood flow mm-hmm. due to clotting.
7: Right.
6: And that can contribute to dementia in the same way, if it happens in the brain, the same way that it can contribute to a heart attack when it happens in the heart.
5: So if a person has been told by his or her doctor that there is some buildup, there's some atherosclerosis, there's some inflammation in the arteries, that person may as well just say, okay, it looks like I might be a good candidate for Alzheimer's as well. Am I on the right track?
6: Absolutely. That's definitely going to increase their risk.
5: Wow. Okay. All right.
6: It turns out that if your cholesterol is around 220, your risk of Alzheimer's is about 25% higher. And if your cholesterol level is around 240, your risk of Alzheimer's is about 57% higher.
5: Oh, my goodness. Okay, this is serious stuff, serious stuff. All right. You outline 7 scientifically based guidelines to reduce the risk of Alzheimer's disease. And I want to begin with the first one here. Your research advises that we, quote, minimize our intake of saturated fats and trans fats. Now, connect those dots for us. What does what we eat have to do with our ability to think and remember?
6: That's related to the ability of the brain mm-hmm. to get blood flow, good blood flow. Mm-hmm. Now, before I get into this detail, I should say that the guidelines were developed to be based on substantial but not necessarily conclusive evidence.
7: Mm-hmm.
6: And they were also developed to be harmless. So you can do these guidelines without taking on any additional risks, and they're going to help you no matter what.
7: Mm-hmm.
6: So in regards to saturated fats and trans fats, in the Chicago Health and Aging Project, which is a very large diet study done in Chicago, headed up by a researcher named Martha Claire Morris, one of the findings in that study was that people who had the highest level of saturated fat intake, they had twice the risk of developing Alzheimer's disease mm-hmm. during a 4-year period
7: mm-hmm.
6: compared with the group in the lowest saturated fat intake.
7: Mm-hmm.
6: That's pretty powerful.
5: Yes. And define for us what a saturated fat is. What exactly is a saturated fat?
6: So saturated fats are found in foods like meats, especially bacon and beef jerky, high-fat dairy products like ice cream, and things with butter like donuts, fried foods. That's where you're going to find the highest quantities of saturated fats. But in terms of what it means biochemically, it means that there's no double bonds in the fatty acid. I don't want to get too technical, but saturated fats are solid at room temperature, like Crisco, versus the oils, which are the unsaturated fats, where they have kinks in the chemical structure of the fatty acids because there's double bonds.
5: Okay, all right. So saturated fats, minimize. Are you saying minimize or are you saying eliminate? Which should we go here? What do we do?
6: Oh, well, there's no good way to completely eliminate saturated fats because there's foods that have very small amounts of saturated fats that are a good idea to have on your plate,
7: mm-hmm.
6: like almonds, for example, which have vitamin E and are definitely a healthy food. There's going to be a small amount of saturated fat in things like almonds and walnuts and even in soy products, but mm-hmm. the high saturated fat foods, which are going to be the butter and the meat, the bacon, those things, it's good to set aside.
5: All right. Very good. Number 2 guideline here in reducing the risk of Alzheimer's disease is eat plant-based foods. Why plant-based? What do plants have that a strip of bacon or a side of beef does not have?
6: Plants have the B vitamins. So there are 3 B vitamins that are really important for brain health. There's folate, which the name actually comes from the same root as the word foliage, which is the word for leaf.
7: Right.
6: So leafy greens have a lot of folate. And the other B vitamin that's important is B6, which is found in foods like sweet potatoes and also whole grains. The vitamin B12 is found in fortified foods like soy milk. And there's also a lot of antioxidants in plant foods, which are not found at all in most animal foods. So blueberries and other berries are good sources of antioxidants. And vitamin E, which is another important thing to remember, that's actually guideline number 3.
5: Right.
6: That's found in plant foods like almonds and other nuts, and also in smaller amounts in the leafy greens. But the other thing about fruits, grains, vegetables, and legumes is that they don't have a high amount of those saturated fats, and they have none of those trans fats that are found in the highly processed foods like donuts. And we'll also talk a little bit later about metals, but plant foods don't have those high concentrations of metals like iron and copper that are going to be dangerous to brain health.
5: Okay, now just very quickly, what is it that vitamins do? They break down something? How do they help us not get Alzheimer's, vitamins?
6: The B vitamins are important for good nerve health. So the brain is a bundle of nerve cells.
5: Yes, absolutely.
6: And it's important for the function of those nerve cells to transmit their signals and to be healthy.
5: Mm-hmm. And you even mentioned in one of the guidelines that you may have to take a B12 supplement. Why would that be necessary?
6: Well, the U.S. government recommends a vitamin B12 supplement for everyone over 50. Vitamin B12 is produced not by animals or plants. It's actually produced by bacteria.
5: Mm-hmm.
6: And the best source of vitamin B12 is actually a supplement, because we wash our vegetables. We don't eat the bacteria a lot of times. They grow on grass and in dirt.
5: Mm-hmm.
6: So the best plan really is just to... So B12 is really important for nerve health. People can get B12 deficiency-related neuropathy if they're not... And there's also developmental problems that can happen if young people are not getting enough B12. So it's definitely a very important nutrient to get, but it's not found in any plant foods in really appreciable amounts. So it's really important to supplement it. Now, the interesting thing is that B12 is also made in our own guts, our own lower intestines. There's bacteria there that manufacture B12, but we can't actually absorb it because it's in a part of the intestine that we can't absorb it there.
5: Very good. Minimize our intake of saturated fats and trans fats. Eat plant-based, and vitamin E and vitamin B12, very important. May have to supplement on that B12. When we come back, we're going to talk more with Dr. Ann Bunner about how we can minimize our risk of Alzheimer's. So stay right where you are.

0: I'd like to think that one day, when we get to heaven, we're going to see a list of people. People like Jared and Susan, who were introduced to Jesus because of something we said. Or maybe it was as simple as a passing smile. But these people will look into their past and be able to say, "I'm here because of you." Recently, you may have heard that Heartwise Ministries has begun spreading the gospel to the young, the old, the sick, and the healthy. We want to take this type of medical programming to the non-believer and the person who has closed themselves off to traditional forms of outreach. If you believe as we do and want to support Heartwise so that together we can count more names on the Tree of Life, please consider donating today at heartwiseministries.org. That's heartwiseministries.org.
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0: Welcome back to the program. I'm your host, Charles Mills. We're here with Ann Bunner. She is a PhD and Associate Director for Clinical Research at the Physicians Committee for Responsible Medicine. PCRM.org is the website if you want more information about that organization. And we're talking about minimizing the risk of Alzheimer's. And I don't have to tell you how awful that disease is. Alzheimer's is just growing in this country and around the world, and there's reasons for that. A lot of saturated fat is being eaten. People are staying away from plant-based diets, and they should be moving toward them. Also, we need to be eating lots of vitamin E and B12-containing foods and even supplementing if necessary. The next guideline you mention here, Anne, is avoid vitamins with iron and copper. Why would that be? You mentioned metal before. Why is that?
1: It's been shown that metal tends to concentrate in these plaques that are found in the brains of Alzheimer's patients. Okay. And it's also been shown that dietary intake of metals like iron and copper is associated with a greater incidence of Alzheimer's disease. So for those reasons, it's a good idea to avoid the excess iron and copper. Now, where do we get those excess metals? They come from food, vitamins, and our environment. So in food, the excess iron and copper are going to come from meat, mostly. So meat has what's called heme iron, iron that's bound in by hemoglobin. It's a highly bioavailable, which means it's very easily absorbed by the body. And so it's easy to get too much from meat. Plant foods have non-heme iron. So it's absorbed more slowly, and the body just takes what it needs in terms of iron. So that's source number one, is food. Source number two, multivitamins. There's really no benefit to taking the iron and copper in multivitamins because people get enough of those minerals from their normal everyday foods, especially if you're eating a lot of vegetables, which grow in the ground, and that's where the minerals come from. So it's a good idea to look for multivitamins that are just vitamins, and there's plenty out there that are available. The third source of metals is our environment, like copper plumbing or cast iron skillets. It's a good idea to move away from grandma's cast iron skillet and get yourself nice new cookware that you can use. If it's nonstick, then you can cook without oil and decrease your intake of saturated fat as well.
0: All right, very good. We need to do a little changing around of some of the utensils in our kitchen. Aluminum free. There is aluminum everywhere. We used to wrap our houses in aluminum. What's going on with aluminum, and why is that affecting our brains?
1: The science here is not quite as strong as it is with iron, so it's really still under investigation. But there's no need for aluminum in the human diet, so it's not a bad idea to eliminate as much as we can. Good choices are to, as I mentioned, use stainless steel or nonstick cookware. Sometimes aluminum is found in antacids, so you can look at your antacids and maybe choose one that's more calcium-based rather than aluminum-based. Also, baking powder often has aluminum, so opting for the aluminum-free baking powder that might be sold at a natural food store instead of your regular grocery store brand of baking powder. And there's other products that contain aluminum, such as, I think, occasionally deodorants can. So it's probably not a bad idea to think carefully about what sources of aluminum you want to eliminate in your own lifestyle.
0: I had no idea that we were ingesting and applying so much metal in our lives. That's pretty eye-opening.

0: All right, now the last one here, and this one is a real problem in today's world. We get in our cars, we drive, we walk 5 feet to the store, we walk 5 feet back, we go to work, we take the elevator, the escalator. You're saying we need to exercise 120 minutes each week, and we're not talking about a gentle stroll in the park. You're saying we need to get up and move so that we feel it. Why is exercise helping with the prevention of Alzheimer's? Make that connection for us.
1: It relates back to vascular health. Again, what's good for your heart is good for your brain for the same reasons, because it allows proper blood flow, proper oxygenation of the brain tissue, the heart tissue, and all of the tissues of the body. So we're not asking anybody to become a gym rat. Nobody really, I mean, I certainly don't want to become a gym rat, but 120 minutes a week, that can be just 40 minutes of brisk walking three times a week. Mm-hmm. So brisk walking is when, you know, you might break a sweat, you might huff and puff a little bit, but it's not so challenging that you're feeling that burn of lactic acid buildup or whatever. Mm-hmm. So it's also been shown to, exercise has been shown to increase focus and also improve mood. So it's good for the brain and the heart in a lot of different ways.
0: These don't have to be connected minutes. They can be bits and pieces throughout the day during the week?
1: Absolutely. Exercise is cumulative. So if it takes you 3 minutes to climb the stairs to your office, then that's 3 minutes.
0: All right. Very good. I can think of all kinds of ways that we can bring exercise into our lives little by little, like, you know, parking further away from the store and briskly walking to Walmart and taking the stairs instead of the elevators and going for an evening walk or a walk during the lunch hour. That's, or one, what do we have for lunches now? 20 minutes. During the lunch 20-minute break, you can go for a little bit of a walk. Eat while you're walking. That's a good idea. And you also mentioned that we need to have plenty of sleep and mental activity, not at the same time, I'm assuming here, right, Anne?
1: No, although that would be quite the feat, wouldn't it?
0: Be nice.
1: This is something that we may need additional investigation to really be able to nail down specific guidelines and understand the specific risks for dementia in terms of inadequate sleep or inadequate mental stimulation. But it's a good idea to get seven to eight hours of sleep for most people. Mm-hmm. It's also important to evaluate and treat any sleep disorders such as sleep apnea. Mm-hmm. So we haven't also mentioned body weight at all.
0: Oh, yes.
1: So these guidelines, eating plant-based foods, minimizing saturated fats and trans fats, getting vitamin E from foods, all of these things are going to contribute to a dietary pattern that in most people can lead to weight loss. Mm-hmm. Now, sleep apnea is strongly associated with obesity, and there's a number of different treatments that do not require weight loss, but the most effective cure for sleep apnea is, of course, weight loss. So following guidelines numbers 1 through 3 can contribute to better sleep. Also, exercise helps with better sleep. Right. Now, mental activity is another thing that's also still under investigation, but it does promote the ability to learn things like puzzles and games that require thinking. So in our paper in the Neurobiology of Aging, we suggested 30 minutes a day, 4 to 5 times per week of regular mental activity.
0: Okay, very good. Let me go through that list one more time. Number 1, minimize your intake of saturated fats and trans fats. Number 2, eat plant-based foods. Number 3, consume 15 milligrams of vitamin E from foods each day. Number 4, take a B12 supplement. Number 5, avoid vitamins with copper and iron. Number 6, choose aluminum-free products. And number 7, exercise for 120 minutes each week. And if you do this, the weight will probably come off just automatically and also get good sleep. And again, losing the weight will help with the sleep too. So these all work together. This is fantastic. Our guest today has been Anne Bunner. She is Associate Director for Clinical Research at the Physicians Committee for Responsible Medicine. Their website is pcrm.org. And you can also learn more about this paper she mentioned, the research paper on this, the guidelines, there at the website, pcrm.org. Dr. Bunner, thank you so much for being with us today. Appreciate your words of wisdom and encouragement. Thank you.
1: Thank you so much. It was really nice talking to you.
0: And listener, until next time, this is Charles Mills along with Dr. Anne Bunner inviting you to remain heartwise. Goodbye, everyone. 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
1: Weeks have passed, and the world is still reeling from the unprecedented assault by Hamas gunmen on the 7th of October 2023, and the subsequent retaliatory strikes by Israel and land invasion into the Gaza Strip. An atomic clock is ticking over the Holy Land. Is there any way to silence it? Can diplomacy halt the countdown? Or is it already too late? The Middle East is on fire and all eyes are on Israel. On the 7th of October, the militant Palestinian group Hamas launched a deadly attack against Israel. Over 5,000 rockets have been fired into Israel from Gaza. Hundreds of Hamas terrorists invaded Israel. At least 1,400 Israelis have been killed and more than 3,000 injured by Hamas terrorist attacks. Over 200 people, including 20 children, were taken hostage by Hamas. Some of the atrocities committed during the raid were unimaginably barbaric and have shocked the civilized world. In response, Israeli jet fighters have hit thousands of targets in Gaza. Many thousands of Palestinians have been killed and wounded in Gaza since Israel launched retaliatory airstrikes, with over a million residents displaced. Gaza is under siege. Electricity, water, fuel and medicine have been cut off. And the siege will continue until the hostages taken from Israel to Gaza by Hamas gunmen have been released. This is without question the most difficult hostage situation Israel has ever faced in its history. But Israel has well-proven expertise in hostage rescue, which it trains for intensively. Set up in 1957, its secretive Sayeret Matkal unit shot to fame in 1976 with the raid on Entebbe, where its commandos rescued hostages from a hijacked plane at a Ugandan airport. The commander of that unit was Yonatan Netanyahu, the only fatality amongst the Israeli commandos. Today, his brother Benjamin is Israel's prime minister. And it is with him that the decision rests as to how the latest hostage rescue mission proceeds. Join me as we relive the Entebbe hostage rescue and consider the present Middle East firestorm that is unfolding before us right now, and seek a lasting solution to this seemingly endless cycle of violence and bloodshed, with all eyes on Israel.

four giant Hercules transport planes, flying at greatly reduced speed, crept over the unseen waters of Lake Victoria in the heart of Africa.

Operation Thunderbolt was on schedule. Suddenly, runway lights appeared ahead. The Entebbe Airport in Uganda was brightly lit. They hadn't counted on this. Were they flying into a trap? David, piloting the leading Hercules, brought it down at such an angle that it seemed to fall out of the sky. It slipped almost noiselessly onto the runway at a speed carefully calculated to bring it within meters of the old terminal building where the hostages were held. The hostages had been passengers on Air France Flight 139 from Tel Aviv to Paris. At a scheduled stopover in Athens, a group of terrorists had boarded the plane along with the other new passengers. They hijacked the plane and forced it to land in Libya, where it was refueled before flying onto the Entebbe Airport in Uganda. Additional terrorists joined the hijackers in Entebbe. The kidnappers demanded a ransom of $5 million for the release of the aeroplane and its passengers. They also demanded Israel release 40 convicted terrorists and 13 additional prisoners in four other countries. They gave the Israeli government a 48-hour deadline to comply, or they would execute the hostages. With the deadline in motion and the seconds ticking away, the Israelis managed to get the deadline extended and decided to mount a rescue operation. They called it Operation Thunderbolt. Operation Thunderbolt was carefully planned and rehearsed. Every man on board the four transports knew exactly what he had to do. The men were out of the planes almost before they stopped, each man racing to his assigned target. It was deathly silent, but there was no trap. They had not been detected. The shooting inside the lounge lasted a minute and 45 seconds. All seven of the terrorists were killed. Two hostages were caught in the crossfire, and one Israeli soldier lost his life. It all happened on the morning of July 4, 1976. The daring raid began at 1 minute after midnight. In just under an hour, the ground operation was completed, and all four planes were in the air again. They were carrying more than 100 freed hostages, Israeli and French citizens, who had been scheduled to be executed by their captors that very morning, beginning at dawn. The sole Israeli military casualty of the daring raid was Yonatan Netanyahu. He was the leader of the rescue force. He was killed as he led the hostages toward the safety of the aircraft. The mission was later renamed Operation Jonathan in honor of Yonatan Netanyahu. He was the older brother of Benjamin Netanyahu, the Prime Minister of Israel, who is presently in charge of another hostage crisis. Operation Entebbe marked a dramatic victory over terrorism, but it didn't eliminate the danger. 47 years later, Israel continues to face terror and hostage taking. So, what's the answer? Is there a way to stop this seemingly endless cycle of violence in the Middle East? Does the Bible shed any light on this matter? Does it suggest a solution? Right here, let me say this. There was a time when students of the Bible could talk freely about the Middle East, its history, and its relationship to Bible prophecy and prediction, and most people would listen with interest. But today, deep-seated loyalties on both sides of the conflict make any discussion of the situation in that area almost incendiary. You only have to look at the opposing rallies and protests being held around the world to recognize this. Social media platforms have become a propaganda battleground in the Israel-Gaza war. The discussion is filled with aggression, hatred, misinformation, and propaganda. And yet every student of the Bible knows that the Middle East

horrified by some of the events that have taken place. But I simply want to put the facts in perspective so that we can talk about their relation to the Bible, its history, and its predictions. And today we happen to be talking about Israel, because right now, all eyes are on Israel. Probably nowhere on the planet does a young person grow up and live out their life so close to the shadow of death as in Israel. All Israel is constantly in a state of alert. Men and women often have to drop the tools of their profession and join the army literally on the run. We are witnessing that right now as hundreds of thousands of Israeli army reservists are called to active duty. Since the day of her birth, itself in the midst of war, Israel has not been able to lay down the sword. It's been war after war, battle after battle. Surrounded on three sides by hostile forces, it seems that there's no peace or relief for Israel. Is it any wonder that her young men and women have developed both skill and courage that is difficult not to admire, or at least respect? Operation Thunderbolt, combining as it did the elements of secrecy, speed, and surprise, was a typical Israeli operation. Hopelessly outnumbered by her enemies, she is convinced that it's the only way she can defend herself. And that's why her army and air force have become experts at night fighting, experts at surprise, experts at doing the unexpected. It was Solomon who said, "Wisdom prevails over strength, knowledge over brute force, for wars are won by skillful strategy." And that's what the Israelis have been doing, producing a master ruse from the days of Gideon until now. And miraculously, they seem to have survived against all the odds. And now, Israel is at war again, forced to defend herself. But this is a different kind of war. On the 7th of October, the Palestinian terrorist group Hamas launched an unprecedented land, sea, and air assault on Israel. Thousands of rockets were fired. Their gunmen crossed the border and attacked settlements, a peaceful music festival, villages, and cities. They literally went from home to home, door to door, specifically targeting civilians, any civilians, babies, the elderly, women, and children. No one was spared. It was the single worst massacre of Jews since the Nazi Holocaust in World War II. More than 1,400 Israelis were killed in a single day, and over 200, including infants and elderly, were taken captive and removed to Gaza as hostages. In response, the Israeli military carried out thousands of air and artillery strikes on Hamas targets in Gaza. Thousands of Palestinians have been killed, including women and children. Hospitals and morgues are filled to overflowing. When you consider the violence and hatred that's filling Israel and Gaza now, you can't help wondering if peace is even realistic in Israel. Jews and Muslims both have emotional attachments to this same stretch of land. So, how did this situation develop in modern times? Well, let's take a look at the roots of the issue. Britain took control of the area known as Palestine following the defeat of the Ottoman Empire in World War I. The land was inhabited by Jews and Arabs, as well as other smaller ethnic groups. Tensions between the Jews and Arabs grew when the international community gave Britain the task of establishing a national homeland in Palestine for Jewish people. To Jews, Palestine was their ancestral homeland and had been for over 3,000 years. But Palestinian Arabs also claimed the land and opposed the move. Between the 1920s and 40s, the number of Jews arriving there grew,
with many flips.

0: From persecution in Europe, especially the Nazi Holocaust in World War II. In 1947, the UN voted for Palestine to be split into separate Jewish and Arab states. That plan was accepted by Jewish leaders, but rejected by the Arab side, and so was never implemented. And then in 1948, unable to solve the problem, Britain withdrew, and Jewish leaders declared the creation of the State of Israel. It was intended to be a safe haven for Jews fleeing persecution, as well as a national homeland for Jews. Fighting between Jewish and Arab militias had been intensifying for months. And the day after Israel declared statehood, five Arab countries attacked. Hundreds of thousands of Palestinians fled or were forced out of their homes in what they call al-Nakba, or the catastrophe. By the time the fighting ended in a ceasefire the following year, Israel controlled most of the territory. But because there was never a peace agreement, there were more wars and fighting in the following decades. In a war in 1967, Israel occupied East Jerusalem and the West Bank, as well as most of the Syrian Golan Heights, Gaza, and the Egyptian Sinai Peninsula. This resulted in many Palestinian refugees. Most Palestinian refugees and their descendants live in Gaza and the West Bank, as well as in neighboring countries Jordan, Syria, and Lebanon. Neither they nor their descendants have been allowed by Israel to return to their homes. Israel says this would overwhelm the country and threaten its existence as a Jewish state. Israel still occupies the West Bank and claims the whole of Jerusalem as its eternal capital, while the Palestinians claim East Jerusalem as the capital of a hoped-for future Palestinian state. The U.S. is one of only a handful of countries to recognize Jerusalem as Israel's capital. In the past 50 years, Israel has built settlements in the West Bank and East Jerusalem, where more than 700,000 Jews now live. Gaza is a narrow strip of land sandwiched between Israel and the Mediterranean Sea, but with a short southern border with Egypt. Just 41 kilometers or 25 miles long and 10 kilometers wide, it has more than 2 million inhabitants and is one of the most densely populated places on earth. Now, Gaza is ruled by Hamas, a militant Islamist group which is committed to the destruction of Israel and is designated as a terrorist group by most Western countries. Hamas won the Palestinians' last elections in 2006 and seized control of Gaza the following year by ousting the rival Fatah movement of West Bank-based President Mahmoud Abbas. Since then, militants in Gaza have fought several wars with Israel, which, along with Egypt, has maintained a partial blockade of the strip to isolate Hamas and try to stop attacks, particularly the indiscriminate firing of rockets towards Israeli cities. As Israel and Palestinians launch yet another war, the question needs to be asked: are Israelis and Palestinians locked forever in a dreadful cycle of violence, with thousands of families on both sides forever grieving their lost children, parents, or siblings? Is peace even realistic in Israel? Many people today are asking, well, what does the Bible say? Does the Bible shed any light on this matter? Does it suggest a solution? Well, according to Bible history, what we are seeing in the Middle East today is the longest family feud in history. It's a battle between the descendants of two half-brothers through Abraham. Ishmael and Isaac were sons of Abraham from different mothers. The Arabs traced their heritage through Ishmael back to Abraham. The Jews trace their heritage back to Abraham through Isaac. Now, Isaac had a son called Jacob, whose name was changed to Israel. He had 12 sons, from whom the Jews come. The descendants of Isaac and Ishmael, the Jews and the Arabs, are still fighting over the inheritance from Abraham today. They are vying for the same land. That's what they're fighting over. Now, God chose the Jews to be His special representatives in this world. He made many wonderful promises to Israel that were conditional on her obedience and loyalty to God. When Jesus came, the promises were expanded to include all those who accept Jesus as the Messiah. The Bible says, "If you belong to Christ, then you are Abraham's seed and heirs according to the promise." Access to the special blessings of God and to the promises made to Abraham no longer depend on being a literal Jew. Rather, it depends on acceptance of Jesus by Jews, Gentiles, Greeks, or whatever your nationality. Jews are now able to receive a double blessing. In a sense, they were chosen twice. First through their Jewish heritage, and second through their discovery and acceptance of the Messiah. Through the centuries and in this present day, God has had and does have a special love for the Jews. So the question remains, how do we deal with this situation that is exploding in Israel and Gaza today? And as passions become inflamed here in our own country, in our own neighborhood, how should we respond? Well, regardless of what side you come down on in this conflict, as followers of Christ, we are called to be beacons of love in the face of fear, beacons of peace in the face of conflict, beacons of neighborly kindness in the face of demonization and division. May we do all we can in the days ahead to love and support our Jewish and Muslim neighbors, as we pray for a swift end to this horrendous war. And remember, Jesus called Jerusalem a house of prayer for all nations. The Lord's house is meant to be a safe place, a place where joy and prayer grow freely. All the facets of the phrase house of prayer are important to our Lord, and they ought to be important to us as well. When we consider the house of the Lord, when we consider Israel and the holy city of Jerusalem, we ought to guard these matters. We ought to make sure we don't bring selfishness, racism, disunity, or any other thing that would hinder a spirit of sweet, joyful prayer to the gathering of God's people. May we cherish the Lord's joy and presence when we gather together or discuss these matters with others. So, let's pray for Jerusalem. In Psalm 122, the Bible calls us to pray for the peace of Jerusalem, and that has never been more important. Now, while some use it explicitly in support of Israel, others have noted the modern-day city is full of Jews, Christians, Muslims, Israelis, Palestinians, and countless other nationalities. And so, lifting up this melting pot of a city and praying for peace within its walls is also a prayer for unity and harmony between every community. The only real, lasting solution to the violence and war in Israel is the return of the Prince of Peace. When Jesus was born in Bethlehem, His first visitors were the Jewish shepherds. And then came the wise men from the east, the Arab princes. I like to think that when Jesus returns, it will be that way again. I like to think that in the great crowd waiting to welcome Him, there will be Jewish shepherds and farmers and one-time fighters and wise men from the Arab world and all the rest of us, including you and me. And here's some real good news. Jesus is the Prince of Peace. He can bring peace to troubled cities, to troubled nations, and also to troubled hearts. When you make room for Jesus, He gives you one of the greatest gifts. Here's what He says. I am leaving you with a gift, peace of mind and heart. And the peace I give isn't fragile like the peace the world gives. So don't be troubled or afraid. The peace that comes from the world is totally circumstantial. If you have a good job, then you're at peace. But if you lose your job, then you're not at peace anymore. If you've got money in the bank, then you're at peace. But when that money is gone, then you're not at peace anymore. Jesus gives you a different kind of peace. The Bible calls it peace, which surpasses all understanding. And what does that mean? Well, it means you have peace when there's no obvious or visible reason why you should be at peace. Everything around you could be in chaos, but for some unexplained reason, you're at peace. Well, that's the peace that surpasses understanding. And it can only come from Jesus, the Prince of Peace. Jesus wants to give you that kind of peace so that you won't be troubled or afraid. If you would like to find out more about how you can experience this heavenly peace, then I'd like to recommend the free gift we have for you today. It's the booklet, Psalm 23, The Lord is My Shepherd. This booklet is our gift to you and is absolutely free. I guarantee there are no costs or obligations whatsoever. So make the most of this wonderful opportunity to receive your free gift today.
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0: Be sure to join us again next week when we will share another of life's journeys together. Until then, let's pray to the God who can bring peace to our hearts and peace to the Middle East. Dear Heavenly Father, our world is witnessing war again in the Holy Land. Once more, all eyes are on Israel. We pray for Jerusalem. We pray with the relatives of the victims, and we pray for all those who are experiencing hours of terror and anguish. We pray for the peoples of the region and pray for peace. In particular, we pray for the safety of all civilians, whether residents or tourists and pilgrims. And we pray for a cessation of violence and the release of all hostages. Come, Lord Jesus, come. We pray in Jesus' name. Amen.
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12: Hello there, and thanks again for joining once again on this episode of Australian Stories, where we bring you stories from all over Australia, unique stories on how faith has intersected in everyday Australian lives. On this episode, I am joined with Rita. Hello, Rita.
13: Hello, good morning.
12: Good to have you on Australian Stories. Rita, where do you come from across this great part of the world we live in?
13: I'm originally from Bega Island, Torres Strait.
12: Wow.
13: But I live in the far north Queensland, Cardwell.
12: Oh, Cardwell. So we're here to talk about your story. Where do we go to back into your past to get a context for what you're going to share with us today on Australian Stories?
13: This morning I'll be sharing a bit about my upbringing, how I became to know God, how I found God in my life growing up. I guess as a little child, I had been traditionally adopted out, and my parents at that time was traveling around, and he was doing teaching in different communities around Torres Strait. And I got raised by my grandparents at that time, and it was very hard because I was moved around a lot. And it's not until I was 10 years old when I thought, nah, look, I can't do this anymore. I need to make up my mind. Who do I want to live with? And so I went and stayed with my auntie, my dad's older sister, lived with her for a couple of years, and became to know God there. You know, at a young age, you're not aware of what's happening around you, but I guess the foundation that they have implied on my life and where I came to know God. And growing up, you know, I became a parent. Became a single mother at the age of 22, and it was very hard, but I guess because of the foundation that my parents grew me up in, it gave me the hope that I was looking for, you know, in Christ. And that's when I had this opportunity to have this relationship with God. You know, I went through struggles. You can name all the struggles I've been through. And knowing God through the struggles, I guess it had so much to do with me overcoming everything in life. It was a very hard thing to be a single parent, but I thank God in the midst of it.
12: So, Rita, you've obviously had some pretty amazing experiences growing up. You mentioned that you're about 10 years of age when you sort of made God your own in terms of your own faith, it sounds like. What was life like before that decision, making a decision for God? Like, you're aware of religion and Jesus and faith and God? And have you heard those stories before? Like, what happened at 10 for you to sort of go, yeah?
13: I guess it's the atmosphere that I was in. I been around different family members, traveled all the way down south, southeast coast, and back up north, then back down. You know, I was just all over the place. And it's not until I went up to Bogle Island when I was 10. And I guess as little children, we could, when you feel comfortable in the atmosphere, it's like, this is home for me.
12: Right.
13: You know, and that's when I made that decision, as in told my grandmother, and I'm like, grandmother, I just don't want to leave from here.
12: Mm.
13: And yeah, just made that decision. And, you know, thank God for giving them the ability to make a decision where, okay, Rita wants this. And even though I was a young child, you know, they agreed upon it. And, you know, everything happens for a reason.
12: Absolutely.
13: And here I am today.
12: So with like some of the challenges I can sense that you've been through and the experiences you've been through, what was it about your understanding of God that sort of, it seems like it anchored you a little bit in giving you hope, you mentioned, and giving you purpose? Because I know many other people, when those sorts of trials come, like whether it's being a single parent or whether it's all sorts of challenges, many people turn to other things. They have anger, they turn to substance abuse, they turn away from God. But you're describing that God was sort of, that was the thing that kept you going.
13: Yes, it still is. I guess I would say that I can't live without God. You know, God is the main purpose in my life today. And, you know, being a single parent and knowing that I can do this and I can do that, turn to alcohol, turn to drugs. And but I just kept my faith, knowing that I know who I am in Christ. I guess because the foundation that I was inputted in my life, and I actually stood on that and I believed. And I guess it was life-changing. I mean, at a younger age, between the age of 10 to 20, 21, you know, I grew up doing stuff for God. You know, my parents would travel and I'd travel with them, do stuff for God, and, you know, conferences and all this stuff, camps, youth camps and all this stuff. And I guess in the midst of it, you know, I started having this sort of relationship with God. I wasn't fully aware who God was, but it's when I was independent, when I moved out, and I started seeing the real struggles of life, paying my own bills, you know, having the responsibility of making sure my children get up and have something to eat, go to school, all that stuff. In the years growing my children up, I guess I had no one to talk to. I was hurt. I was in pain, you know, relationship problems. And I just felt unloved.
12: Mm.
13: And it's one day I got up. My children were ages 6 to 2 years old. And I got up. I just started crying, you know. Got down on my knees, I started crying, and I can just hear soft voice saying, put your arms around you. So I put my arms around myself, and the voice said, no one loves you but I love you more than anyone could love you.
12: Wow.
13: And I just, I could just feel that peace in my heart, and that's where it just started. I would never turn back. You know, God is my life, I'd say. And today, even when my kids are in high school now, I'm really proud of my children and what God has done in their life. My oldest is almost 18. And
12: you don't look old enough to have an 18-year-old.
13: Oh, wow. Thank you. I'll take that as a compliment. And, my son is almost 18. And he's a straight-A student. And I guess I owe it all to God, you know. And you wouldn't think a single parent would have that ability to grow their kids up in sort of environment.
12: Mm.
13: So I promise my children that I do not want you to be in the environment that I grew up in. I want my mistakes to be lessons so that I can teach you in the way of the Lord.
12: That's the question I was going to ask you. How did you transfer, and how did you find being a single parent transferring your faith? Like, obviously you had a very strong faith and you know who God is to you, and you've felt his presence, you've heard his voice. How do you transfer that experience of your own to your children? And you're saying your son's now, you know, 18. How has that worked as a single parent? I mean, it's hard enough when you've got both parents in the home to transfer faith to your children. But what was it like for you?
13: It was very hard at first, but I guess it's easier when they're younger, you know, building that foundation. Okay, the foundation is God, and you know, you can't do anything without God. And I believe that's true because I've experienced it firsthand. And growing up, yes, my children, knowing God, we'll do outreaches, we'll go out to the streets and do pamphlets, give out pamphlets, you know, trying to...
12: So you very much involved them into your faith.
13: Yes, I did. But it's a bit harder when they're in their teens. Older, yeah. Yeah, it's very hard, but, you know, I always pray for them and I always tell them to pray. Even though my two older sons, who are 17 and 14, they live two and a half hours away from Cardwell, so they're in Cairns, and they school at the local high school there. Because of all the opportunities they have and support from the school, and so I'm really blessed with that, and as long as they're happy, I'm happy. But I will always tell them at the end of the day that God comes first, no matter what. This is your journey. You're becoming, like, you're becoming young adults, and I don't want to step in and force anything onto you. But you have seen what Mum has been through her life, the struggles, the pain, everything. My kids saw it firsthand, you know. They saw whatever I went through, and at the end of the day, they know.
12: Mm-hmm.
13: It's very hard with young boys because they won't speak their true feelings out. With girls, it's okay. They'll say whatever's on their mind. But with the boys, it's hard. So I sit down with them and, you know, even little things like having a family meal every night and just talking about God. Before we touch our food, we pray and we talk about God. Having that bond with my children, and I believe now today I've opened up a door where we can sit down and actually be open with one another and talk about whatever's happening in our lives. And you know, with whatever's happening in this generation, I guess it's very, very good to talk about things like, you know, there's suicide rates very high with young children these days, you know, mental health problems and that.
12: Yeah.
13: And I guess having that open relationship with my children to talk about anything is a good
12: thing. An open communication channel. Yeah.
13: Yeah.
12: So when things, if things did start going any way, like positive or negative, there's a known channel you can talk to
13: yes.
12: Mum and have that cultural home experience. Yeah. Hey, listen, there's probably people listening to us right now, right across Australia, who can identify with parts of your story. and they've probably got questions like you've had questions in the past, like, how can God help me in my situation? I'm a single parent. I'm struggling. I'm dealing with, you know, trying to pay the bills and raise kids and you know, adding faith into it. Isn't that just a whole other thing that's just a whole lot more trouble? What advice would you give to someone who's listening to your story now and can identify with parts of it?
13: Yeah. Well, my advice would be is that have faith in God. Have hope in God, and through everything, I guess, God was my strength. He was my joy. He was my peace. He was my hope. He was my everything, I guess. Yeah, and on the other side would be having that relationship with your children and making sure that you put God in the center of everything, and making them aware that God is in control in that family.
12: Mm.
13: Yeah.
12: No, excellent advice. And Rita, we're having a conversation here at Mama Rapha College here in just on the outskirts of Perth in Western Australia. What have you been doing here for the last couple of weeks?
13: Oh, for the last couple of weeks, I actually enjoy this blog. We've been learning about in the promotional health lifestyle, we've been learning about addictions.
12: Right, okay.
13: Different sort of addictions, how to cope with addiction, how to manage addictions, how to identify addictions. It doesn't have to be substance abuse or alcohol abuse. Mm-hmm. It could be little things like, you know, internet,
12: yeah,
13: phones, you know.
12: Yeah, those that's little a big things. One.
13: Food,
12: yeah,
13: money, gambling. But, yeah, just getting to know each little addictions and, you know, identifying these things and looking back on your own life and thinking, do I have any of these addictions that I want God to help me with? You know, it was not only through the physical side we were doing it, also the spiritual side, looking at it for answers from the Word of God, and everything lines up. And yeah.
12: And what's your goal with doing the program here at Mama Rapha?
13: Well, we did mental health for 2 days, Monday and Tuesday this week. And for the 2 days, we've learned a whole lot about different sort of mental health. And because during my time, you know, living in North Queensland, I've had families, friends, loved ones come up to me and, you know, just talk about problems and situations in their lives. Mm. And I felt like the only way I could help them is through prayer. And, you know, that I've learned through the mental health that there's the first aid mental health where you can identify these things beforehand. And it gave me an insight of what to look out for and how to help these people. And so now that I've got a passion for my people, like, you know, Indigenous, Torres Strait Islander and Aboriginal people.
12: Yeah.
13: And I'm thinking after I do graduate in the next year or so, I'm thinking of going out to the communities, the remote communities, Torres Strait Islands, and implementing health and lifestyle and especially mental health and giving them awareness of, you know, giving the communities awareness of how to deal with mental health, steps on helping them and coping with mental health.
12: Wow, that sounds absolutely amazing. You've got a real passion to share that with, you know, people of Australia. So super excited to spend this time with you doing this little Australian story episode. If you've enjoyed today's episode, make sure you check out the podcast and listen to any other Australian stories we have. On this episode, we've got a free giveaway to give to share with you messages or stories of hope. And so we've got a free little book. It's a book offer called Story of Hope. To get this offer, you need to text in a code word to our number. Our number is 04-888-80831. And you want to text in the code word story. 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And we will get this wonderful book, Story of Hope, sent out to you as soon as possible. Well, this has been Australian Stories. I'm Robbie Bergen, and you have been listening to Rita's Story. We'll see you next time on Australian Stories.
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17: 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He conducted burial services, often under shell fire.
16: Be inspired by the story of a chaplain who became an Anzac legend, the man the Anzacs revered. 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
18: It's interesting that skeptics today question the Bible, question Jesus' crucifixion and resurrection, and yet they do not seem to doubt the original writings of Shakespeare, for whom there is much less documented evidence. In Acts 1:3, the Bible tells us that Jesus' disciples saw him alive after the resurrection. It says, "He showed himself alive after his passion by many infallible proofs, being seen of them 40 days." The Apostle Paul writes in 1 Corinthians 15:6 that over 500 people saw Jesus at one time, and most were still alive at the time of his writing. In the first century AD, those who checked the evidence saw and believed. The Bible says that today Jesus always lives to make intercession for us. So have faith, my friend. Jesus is alive, and he is willing to help you with whatever challenge you are facing today. I'm Pastor Daniel for Faith FM.

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1: Hello, and welcome to Stories from the Reformation with Suki. My name is Sukeshini Gunathilaka, and I am an author and researcher with a special focus on the Reformation. The Reformation transformed society, upended religious tradition, recast military strategy and economic policy, and changed European geopolitics. Few movements in history have had the kind of impact and reach that the Reformation has enjoyed. It was the pinnacle of the 16th century. On this show, we will delve into some of the most fascinating events of the Reformation and discover stories of people who stood for God, for truth, and for the Bible. And as we make this journey, you will also discover God's love for you. This is Stories from the Reformation with Suki on Faith FM. Stories from the Reformation with Suki, Episode 9, A Song of Solace. No child enjoys being gifted to a convent. Being uprooted from all that is familiar, all that is dear, produces a deep-seated grief that is difficult to express. Perhaps that is why Elisabeth von Messeritz was drawn to the musical rhythms of convent life. It offered a measure of solace in the midst of her pain. She was young when her parents handed her over to the Premonstratensian convent in Treptow, Pomerania. Yet, she was old enough to have remembered snippets of her former life. Memories of a large estate filled with ostentatious opulence would have filled her mind, accompanied, perhaps, by the phantom scent of her mother's embrace. Yet it was all obscured by a gauzy veil of time and separation. Elizabeth adjusted to life in the convent, but she loved the music associated with its regimented lifestyle the best. She was a poet at heart. Music was deeply entrenched in her soul. It was around 1519 or 1520 when Elizabeth's predictable cocoon was pierced by a new and strange teaching. Her convent was located within the large grounds of the Belbach Abbey complex. The complex also housed a monastery where the monks received frequent spiritual instruction from a young man named Johann Bugenhagen. Bugenhagen was a monk and scholar who enjoyed teaching and preaching. His life was upended when someone offered him a booklet written by the notorious renegade monk tearing through Christendom with his crazy ideas about salvation by faith. When Bugenhagen read Martin Luther's pamphlet titled The Babylonian Captivity of the Church, he experienced a tremendous paradigm shift. All his life, he had believed that salvation could only be found through the mediation of the church. Luther helped him to see that salvation was obtained only through Christ. Bugenhagen spent the next several months digging through scripture, testing all of Luther's conclusions against God's word. It wasn't long before he began to share what he was learning. A dangerous proposition, considering the firestorm of opposition building against Luther. Bugenhagen shared his findings, primarily the truths about salvation by faith, with the young monks at the Premonstratensian monastery at Treptow, most likely giving them Bible studies on the Book of Romans. The monks took copious notes, which they copied and smuggled to the nuns in the convent next door. The nuns used these notes to form a clandestine Bible study group, meeting in secret to study the scriptures for themselves. Elisabeth von Messeritz was among this group, and she was deeply convicted by what she read and studied. The truth of salvation by faith touched a chord in her soul, drawing her to accept the new teachings. Bugenhagen continued to teach the monks everything he was learning, and the monks continued to smuggle their notes to the nuns until one day the notes stopped coming. The nuns received that John Bugenhagen had left, suddenly and inexplicably. Rumors flew that he had gone to find Luther, that he had abandoned his young charges. The truth was a little more nuanced than that. Bugenhagen had indeed gone to find Luther, but he was compelled to do so because he had been exposed as a heretic. Someone had found out that he was preaching and teaching reformist ideas, not only to the monks, but to anyone willing to listen to him right across Pomerania. When he realized his cover had been blown, Bugenhagen knew he needed to run, or else he would be arrested and sent to the flames. He set out, in disguise, to find refuge in Wittenberg with Luther. When Bugenhagen arrived in Wittenberg, he found the university in upheaval. Martin Luther had been summoned to appear before the emperor at the Diet of Worms, and everyone was certain that Luther would be stepping into a trap if he went. Luther was determined to go, but his friends were determined to keep him in Wittenberg at all costs. When Bugenhagen showed up in the midst of this heated debate of refugee on the run, the circle of reformist scholars paused their debate to welcome one of their own. Bugenhagen was immediately put to work teaching in the Faculty of Theology at the University of Wittenberg, and he was quickly assimilated into Luther's inner circle, which only boasted three other men, Justus Jonas, Philip Melanchthon, and Nicholas von Amsdorff. John Bugenhagen became the fourth inside man, completing the circle. Eventually, Luther decided to go to the Diet of Worms, and Nicholas von Amsdorff volunteered to accompany him. In the months and years that followed, Luther survived the Diet, went into exile, translated the Bible into German, and eventually returned to Wittenberg. John Bugenhagen took on much of Luther's class load at the university while he was in exile, while he was at the Diet. And he also began pastoring St. Mary's Church in Wittenberg, and eventually he married. Life settled into a normal rhythm in Wittenberg until a group of nuns arrived on Bugenhagen's doorstep seeking shelter. It turned out that when Bugenhagen left Pomerania in search of Luther, Elizabeth and a group of her friends decided to follow him. They left the convent and made their way across Germany to Wittenberg, not just looking for Luther, but pursuing freedom as well. Elizabeth found shelter with John Bugenhagen and his wife, Walpurga, quickly embedding herself in their home circle. She was content and happy with her new life, deeply ensconced within a growing circle of reformists who not only challenged her intellectually, but also recognized her creative gifts and encouraged her to use them. No one knows when it began, but Elisabeth von Messeritz began to write hymns. Perhaps the familiar cadence of music incorporated into the canonical hours of prayer drew Elisabeth. Music was a powerful source of comfort and solace, and maybe Elizabeth found both writing poetry and music. Whatever may have been the case, Martin Luther soon discovered Elizabeth's hymn-writing capabilities and encouraged her to keep writing. Luther believed that hymns and songs were powerful mediums for preaching the truths of salvation, as powerful as any sermon. Launching a new movement meant launching a new way of worship, one that was directly linked to the Bible and stripped of man-made tradition. While Luther spent a great deal of time writing and teaching and preaching, he also invested a considerable amount of time in hymn writing. Elizabeth immediately immersed herself in this new endeavor while spending quite a bit of time rubbing shoulders with other reformists in Wittenberg. In 1524, 2 years after arriving in Wittenberg, Elizabeth met Caspar Krusiger. During that period, German women had limited options. They could be daughters, sisters, mothers, or wives. Nothing else. Women couldn't own businesses, they couldn't engage in a trade unless it was to help their father or brother or husband, and women couldn't live on their own, they needed to live under the protection of a man. Like countless other nuns who escaped convents throughout Germany during the early days of the Reformation, Elizabeth only had one good option. She had to marry. This would have been a daunting prospect for most nuns, considering they had grown up cloistered and mostly associating only with other women. Elizabeth most likely met Caspar Krusiger at one of the many gatherings at Luther's home, an abandoned, repurposed Augustinian monastery morbidly named the Black Cloister. When they met, Caspar was a theology student at the university, and he was immediately smitten with Elizabeth. They were married sometime in 1524, with Martin Luther presiding over the ceremony. John and Walpurga Bugenhagen hosted a lavish reception for the couple, and they made their home in Wittenberg, where Caspar eventually became a professor of theology at the university. In 1524, perhaps shortly before or after Elizabeth and Caspar married, Martin Luther published a second hymnal of Reformation hymns. There were 24 hymns in all, the majority written by Luther and other men. However, one of Elizabeth's hymns was featured in that hymnal. She was the first and only woman featured in the hymnal,

And second, because it would have caused a significant financial strain on an already struggling household. Yet Elizabeth's newfound faith was at odds with her cloistered life. While education as a nun had taught her that salvation was obtained through a strict regimen of works, the gospel taught her that salvation was freely offered to her by faith through Jesus. While she had been taught that her cloistered life as a nun would help her attain holiness, Jesus commanded her in scripture to go and preach the gospel to every creature. Elizabeth, like countless other runaway nuns after her, was faced with the difficult decision of remaining within the safety of her old life or choosing to step into the joyful possibilities of a new life in Christ. Ultimately, the choice came back down to obedience. Not the type of obedience born of fear or a desire to earn salvation, but obedience born out of love and faith. Elizabeth chose to leave the convent because she understood that Jesus had saved her and his plans for her life were vaster and more abundant than the confines of the convent could ever be or could ever offer her. When Elizabeth arrived in Wittenberg, Luther was already in exile at Wartburg Castle, busily translating the Bible into German. The small city, which had become the epicenter of the Reformation, was bustling with outliers and ideas in equal measure. It was a whole new world for the previously cloistered Elizabeth, one that was no doubt unfamiliar and frightening. Yet John Bugenhagen and his wife Walpurga stepped in to offer Elizabeth a home. Over the next 2 years, Elizabeth had to learn a new way of life, a journey which would have involved numerous challenges and obstacles. She had to learn to dress differently, perhaps speak differently. She had to learn a new way of worshipping and relating to God because Reformist church services were significantly different from the traditional Orthodox Roman services she was accustomed to. She would also have had to learn a new rhythm of life, one that allowed her to set her own timetable, an alien prospect for a young woman who had lived a life governed by strict timetables and schedules formulated by others. But Elizabeth learned and adapted. The next piece of this puzzle was learning how to use the gifts God had given her meaningfully. The new truths she had learned meant a great deal to Elizabeth, enough to prompt her to leave behind everything that was familiar and take the enormous risk of forging a new life. Combining her love of music with her love of the gospel seemed natural and exciting. The final component of Elizabeth's new life was gathering the courage to get married. She and Caspar Kreuziger had a happy marriage, which produced 2 children. Like so many women after her, Elizabeth had to make a hard choice to follow where God led despite the consequences. She stepped out in faith, trusting God's word, and God was faithful to provide for her needs. Her story echoes the story of Ruth in a number of ways. Ruth was born in Moab, but ended up marrying an Israelite boy whose parents had migrated to Moab when things got tough in their homeland. Life was good for a spell, until her father-in-law, brother-in-law, and husband died in close succession, leaving her, her sister-in-law, and her mother-in-law widowed. The 3 women were in an economically untenable situation. Women in the ancient world had very few options, much like women in the early modern world, Elizabeth occupied. Ultimately, unable to carve out a living in Moab, Ruth's mother-in-law Naomi decided to go back to her homeland. She decided that the kindest thing to do for her daughters-in-law was to send them back to their families. Ruth had other ideas. She refused to leave Naomi's side, pleading to remain with her instead. Ruth begged Naomi, saying, "Entreat me not to leave you or to turn back from following after you. For wherever you go, I will go. And wherever you lodge, I will lodge. Your people shall be my people and your God, my God. Where you die, I will die and there I will be buried. The Lord do so to me and more also, if anything but death parts you and me." Choosing to leave behind everything familiar to her in exchange for a new land, a new culture, a new God was not an easy prospect for Ruth. It was an incredibly selfless thing to do. Choosing to throw in her lot with Naomi, an aged widow who most likely would not have been able to survive on her own. This was a near guarantee of poverty and hardship, without any hope of ever remarrying. Yet, Ruth chose to follow Naomi and her God wherever that path took her. Ruth's courage was rewarded. She went on to marry Boaz, one of Naomi's relatives, and they had a son who was the grandfather of King David. Ultimately, Ruth became part of the lineage of Jesus. In choosing to follow God, Ruth carved out a meaningful legacy for her life, one that she would never have produced otherwise.

0: Spinal cord isn't easy. It can often feel like swimming against the tide. It can be daunting, perhaps even exhausting at times. Yet it can be incredibly rewarding. Perhaps you're wondering what life with Jesus would be like. Perhaps you're thinking of accepting Jesus as your personal savior. Perhaps you've already accepted Jesus and he's urging you to make a deeper commitment to him. Whatever your situation, the Bible offers you this assurance in Psalms 18 verse 30. As for God, his way is perfect. The word of the Lord is proven. He is a shield to all who trust in him. God's way is proven and it is perfect. Far more proven and perfect than the ways of the world. You can trust him and rest in the assurance that he is a shield to all who trust in him. God won't let you down. Everything and everyone else might let you down, but God will never fail you or forsake you. Choosing to follow him might seem daunting, but I can guarantee you it will be the best decision you ever make. Don't hesitate. Choose to take that leap toward him today. I want to close our time together by looking at James chapter 1 and verse 5. It's a great verse, and this is what it says. If any of you lack wisdom, let him ask of God that giveth to all men liberally and upbraideth not, and it shall be given him. I don't know what your personal circumstances are, but I do know that God wants to be involved in your life. He wants you to come to him with your problems, with your doubts, with your fears, with your anxieties. And his shoulders are broad enough, his arms are wide enough, he is strong enough to bear your weight. And maybe you've never read the Bible before. Now's the time to think about finding a way to study the Bible. Maybe you're already a Christian and you used to read the Bible, but you've lapsed. Maybe it's time for you to pick up your Bible and open it and ask Jesus to come and meet you there every morning. Whatever your circumstances are, Jesus is waiting for you to turn to him to find the answers that you need.
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6: G'day and welcome to Is It Relevant Today? Right here on Faith FM. I'm Marius Jigau, and on this show we're examining biblical concepts and ideas and asking ourselves the important question, is it relevant today? Or is it as outdated and ridiculous as landlines? Our show today is titled, What to Do with Nothing. Have you ever felt that you have very little to offer? Have you ever felt that what you bring to the table, especially when you compare it with those around you, just seems insignificant? You sometimes look at others and think, wow, they have so much skill, so much talent. What can I offer? Today, we're going to have a look at what we can do with seemingly nothing. I have an olive tree in our backyard. It's a fairly big olive tree, and especially this year, it has been like packed full of olives. The other day, my wife picked half a 20-litre bucket full of olives and we began the curing process, and this has only made a small dent in the amount of olives that we have on the tree. Olive trees are very, very interesting. They can live up to 2,000 years. In fact, when I visited Jerusalem at the Garden of Gethsemane, they claimed that the olive trees there were 2,000 years old, that they may have actually been the same trees that were there when Jesus was there. The olive tree root system is extremely intricate. I've read that you can even cut the tree off at the base and they can sometimes grow back. An average olive tree will typically produce about 30 kilograms of olives every year. And when processed, you can get about 4 liters of olive oil per tree. Now, in the Bible, olive oil was very important. In fact, whenever you read the word oil in the Bible, this typically refers to olive oil. One of the things that it was used for is similar to what we use it for today. It was used for cooking. It was often spread on bread. It was used for anointing. Olive oil was also used as a carrier oil to meet certain spices and fragrances into it. It was also used to burn in lamps. Now today we're going to have a look at a story in the Bible where oil plays a very important role, and we're going to do so just after this song.

Welcome back to Is It Relevant Today? I'm Marius Jigao, and today we're looking at what to do with nothing. We've so far discovered that olive oil was very valuable in the Bible. Today's story is found in 2 Kings chapter 4, and beginning in verse 1, it says, "And certain women of the wives of the sons of the prophets cried out to Elisha, saying, 'Your servant, my husband, is dead. And you know that your servant feared the Lord, and the creditor is coming to take my two sons to be his slaves.'" Now, straight away, we are presented with a very serious problem. We can see that Elisha knows this lady's former husband, and we're told that he knew that he was a faithful man. And she comes to him presenting this problem, and you can feel her aching heart. You almost hear her asking, "Why? Why has this happened to our family? We were serving God. We were trying to do the best we can, and still this has happened." In fact, if you look in the book of Deuteronomy, God gives a number of promises to Israel. He promises that if you follow me, if you keep my commandments, if you obey me, then I'm going to shower you with blessings and I'm going to protect you. The other side of the coin was also true. If you wander away, if you wander away and serve the Baals, if you follow the false gods, then calamities will fall upon you as I withdraw my protection. Now, it's not surprising that in the Jewish mindset, they developed the idea that if I'm wealthy, if everything seems to be going well in my life, if I have lots of kids and a nice house, then, well, God must favor me and I must be doing everything right. And if things are going bad, if my husband has died and if my kids are about to be taken and sold as slaves, then obviously I must be doing something wrong in my life. Now, while these promises were given to the nation as a whole, that the nation would prosper when they followed God, this doesn't mean that we still don't live in a sinful world, where accidents happen, where disease takes hold, where people die. So this is the situation that the woman finds herself in. The next verse says, "So Elisha said to her, 'What shall I do for you? Tell me, what do you have in the house?'" I actually think that there was probably a bit of a pause after Elisha said, "What can I do for you?" And I can imagine that she was thinking, "Well, you guys have a school of the prophets here. I'm sure there's probably a needy fund somewhere. Maybe you can help out and pay my debt. I don't want to lose my kids." But Elisha continues by saying, "What do you have in the house?" You see, God wanted to bless this lady. God wanted to maintain her dignity. He wanted to use what she had, and he wanted not just to bless her, but to bless those around her as well. And the response that she gives is, "Your maidservant has nothing but a jar of oil." I have nothing. Do you sometimes feel that you have nothing? Nothing to bring to the table. I often visit people, and when I ask them, "What do you think that you can get involved in the church? What do you think that you could help out with?" The typical response is, "Well, I'm not really good at anything. I don't have any particular skills that I can bring." We look at our jar of oil and we look at someone else's and we think, "Look at them. They have barrels of oil. This guy has an entire shipping container full of it. And what can I do with my little 20 mils in the jar?" How often do you compare yourself with those around you? I believe this is one of the enemy's tricks. He tries to convince us to look around at everyone else. "Look at that person. Look at that person. Look how much they have. Look how much better than you they are. Look how much more intelligent this person is." Right? There's always someone who's more intelligent. There's always something who has more, someone who's better looking. And the enemy loves to get us to focus on those things and to negate the things that God has given us. Now, there are two stories in the New Testament that teach us what we really have and don't have, especially when viewed from God's perspective. And we'll explore them just after this song.

Welcome back to Is It Relevant Today, right here on Faith FM. I'm Marius Jigao, and today we're looking at what to do with nothing. We've discovered that the widow came to Elisha and asked him for help, and she said that she has nothing but a jar of oil. But that little that she did have was far from nothing. God can use what we have for His glory. I want to have a brief look at the story where Jesus fed 4,000 and where Jesus fed 5,000. Let's begin with where Jesus fed 4,000. Do you know how many loaves and how many fish He used to feed the 4,000? He had 7 loaves and a few fish. Now I can imagine that the person who brought this to Him was thinking, I have nothing to offer these people to eat. What can I do with 7 little loaves and a few fish? He may have thought, well, I can maybe eat some. I could potentially share it with one other person, maybe 2, but all 3 of us are going to be a little hungry. What can I do to feed 4,000 people? But Jesus used this little He had, not only to feed the 4,000, but there were 7 baskets left over. Now let's have a look at feeding the 5,000. There's now 25% more people. We say there was 5,000, but there was likely closer to 20,000 as there was 5,000 males. But let's say 5,000, right? There's now 25% more people. So you would think that instead of needing 7 loaves and a few fish, Jesus would have needed 8.75 loaves and a few more fish, right? But He now has 5 loaves and 2 fish. He has less loaves and less fish to begin with. Jesus can use whatever you bring to the table. Now I want you to ask yourself, and think about this because I believe it's really important. What if that boy in the morning when he was home and his mum gave him the 5 loaves and the 2 fish to take with him, what if he said, Mum, I've had a really huge breakfast. I'm just going to take 2 loaves and 1 fish. I'll just leave the other 3 loaves and 1 fish for you. What do you think would have happened in this scenario? Do you think Jesus would have been like, oh, I only have 2 loaves and 1 fish? Would Jesus have said, I'm sure I inspired your mum to make 5 loaves and to pack 2 fish? Well, I'm really sorry, everyone. 62.5% of you will have to go hungry because there's just not enough to start off with. Is that what Jesus would have said? No. Jesus would have made it enough. What do you think if He only had 1 loaf and 1/2 a fish? Do you think Jesus could have multiplied that? Is God dependent on the quantity of loaves and fish that you bring to the table? No. Jesus can use whatever you bring to Him. In the next verse, it continues and says, go borrow vessels from everywhere. From all your neighbors, empty vessels, do not gather just a few. Now, why do you think that she was asked to go and borrow vessels? God was about to multiply the oil. Could not He have also multiplied the vessels as well? Elisha could have said, go to your home and you're going to find your room full of vessels, full of oil. In fact, He could have done even one better. If you go home, you're going to find your house fully stocked with food, and the debtor, you'll find that someone else has already paid your debt. But He doesn't do that. He sends her to go and knock on the door of the neighbors and ask them for vessels. Now, there's 3 reasons I can think of that He asked her to do this. The first is He wanted her faith to be tested in order that her faith may grow. Can you think about what she had to do? It would not have been easy. They were tight-knit communities at that time, and the people would have known exactly what her situation was. They would have known that her husband had died. They would have seen her trying to sell the things that she has to try to pay off the debt, and they would have known that she has nothing left in her home. And then she comes knocking at the door. Hey, can I borrow a few vessels, please? I need to fill them with oil. And they would have been like, what? How are you going to fill these vessels with oil?
Have you ever prayed for something and haven't told those around you what you're praying for? Because you're afraid that God may not answer the prayer in the way that you hope? This lady didn't have that luxury. Everyone around her knew exactly what her prayer was. I believe one of the reasons she was asked to go knocking at the door was to grow her faith. I think the other reason was because God wanted not just to bless her, but to bless the community as well, to have them to participate in this blessing. But I also think the third reason may have been that this was a slight rebuke on the community. There are numerous verses throughout the Old Testament and in the New Testament where God says to look after the widows and help those in need. And here, the community could have pulled together. They could have done what they could, someone given a little, someone given a little more, to help pay off her debt, but they didn't. I believe that it is our role, it is our duty to help those in need, to help those whose fathers aren't there, to help the widows, to help those in trouble. The verse continues saying, "And when you have come in, you shall shut the door behind you and your sons, and pour it into all the vessels and set aside the full ones." Now, why was she instructed to shut the door behind her? We'll find out just after this song.

Welcome back to Is It Relevant Today? I'm Marius Jigao, and today we're looking at the story of the widow and the oil. We've so far discovered that the quantity of what we have has no bearing on what God can use it for. Jesus was not dependent on the number of loaves and fishes available to him to feed the multitudes. We've also discovered that the widow was asked to gather jars from her neighbors so that her faith may be tested so that it could grow, and also that the whole community may receive the blessing of participating in what God would do. But when she got the containers, she was told to go inside and to shut the door. Why? Why was she told to shut the door? I was thinking about this, and one of the reasons I thought was that God was going to give her oil proportionate to the faith that she had. As she started pouring, there would have no doubt have been some thoughts somewhere floating around in her mind. Is this going to actually work? Is it going to happen as Elisha said? And as she saw the oil starting to pour, she couldn't then say, "Hey, John, quickly run and see if you can get more vessels from others. This is actually working." No, the door was shut. The other reason, I think, which is more likely, was that God wanted to do something very personal for this family. He was going to be the husband for this widow. He was going to provide for her and her family. So she went from him and shut the door behind her and her sons who brought the vessels to her, and she poured it out. And it came to pass when the vessels were full that she said to her son, "Bring me another vessel." And he said to her, "There is no other vessel." So the oil ceased. I remember from when I was very young and I heard this story that I wondered, how many vessels did she bring? Could she have bought more? Were there other neighbors in the neighborhood who she didn't knock at their doors? Was she thinking when she started pouring the oil and realizing that this miracle is actually happening before her eyes, was she thinking, I wish I would have asked a little more people? I've had an experience in my life that has some resemblance to this miracle, and we'll explore it just after this song.

Welcome back to Is It Relevant Today, right here on Faith FM. I'm Marius Giga, and today we're looking at the story of the widow and the oil. We've discovered that the little she had was more than enough for God to use it to bless her and those around her. We've also found out that the blessings we receive can be limited by our capability to receive them. I've had an experience in my life that resembles the widow and the oil somewhat. As I started my internship in Ballarat, I bought the two beehives that I had, and I remember I bought them to Ballarat just before Christmas. I left them at a friend's house there, and I went and checked them 2 months later at the end of February, and when I did, they had lost all the honey that was in them when I put them there, and a little less than half of the bee population had also gone. So I took them from there and I put them in backyard. Now, I like to take a jar of honey to people when I visit them. And Ballarat is a big church, so your honey runs out fairly quickly. And I remember I prayed and I said, Lord, please give me more honey to use for ministry. Now, I remember I didn't have much faith because it was the end of February and the end of summer. And those who know a little about beekeeping know that bees generally produce a significant amount of honey in the spring and in the summer. But in the autumn, there's a lot less honey that they produce. But nevertheless, I prayed, Lord, please give me more honey to use for ministry. And 2 days later, one of the elders at Ballarat called me and said, Marius, do you want to move your hives over to this man's house? And I thought, sure, why not? They can't go any worse than they've been going so far. And as I was moving them, a thought came to my mind. Is this the way that God is going to answer my prayer? And I thought, maybe it is. So when I put them there, I put one extra box on one of the hives. 3 to 4 weeks later, when I went and looked inside the hives, they were packed full of honey. More honey than I've ever gotten before. There was about 125 kilograms of honey in these two hives in a time when there shouldn't have been much honey at all. I sometimes ask myself, what if I would have put an extra box on each of the hives? Or an extra two boxes? Did I limit the blessing that God would have given me based on the faith I had? I did have a little bit of faith because I did put one extra box. But what if I would have put three extra boxes? The story continues. Then she came and told the man of God, and he said, go sell the oil and pay your debt, and you and your sons shall live on the rest. She was instructed, first use the money that you have to pay off your debts, and then you and your sons shall live on the rest. I want you to ask yourself today, what can I bring to the table? How can I help out my local church, my neighborhood, my community? God has given each one of us a gift. There are no stories in the Bible where it says, and God created nothing. No. God always made something. I want you to ask yourself, how can I be more involved in my church? What can I bring to the table? At our church at Horsham, we have an elderly lady named Edie, who's an amazing lady. And I remember last year she said, Marius, I would like to start a Bible study group, but you see, I don't like to lead out in Bible studies. I get stressed when I do so, and then I don't like leading out, but I would like to start a group. And she said, there is something I'm good at. I'm good at rounding up people together. And that's what she did. Now we have a Bible study that goes on Thursday afternoons, where an average of 8 people attend, 3 of which are from the community. And the reason that this group is running is because Edie recognized her gift in rounding up people together and chose to give that gift to God. I want to encourage you to look at what gifts has God given you? And how can we use our gifts
to bless those around us. You see, the lady in this story thought she had nothing. She recognized she did have a little bit of wealth. She had very little, but in fact, she was going to lose her sons to slavery. She was going to probably lose the house she was living in. Then she wouldn't have even been able to provide for herself. But what she did was to come to God and say, "Lord, I need your help. All I have is this small jar of oil." And because of her faithfulness in coming and reaching out to God's prophet, to reaching out to God through Elisha, her debt was not only paid. God not only kept her children out of slavery, but he also ministered to the entire neighborhood. And not only that, but to the entire world for generations to come. And all of this because she brought what little she had to God. And God did this for her, but he can do the same for you and I as well. We thank you for listening today, and don't forget to visit our YouTube channel called Is It Relevant Today, where we have video presentations on many topics, including the one we've just been talking about called What to Do with Nothing. We look forward to seeing you next week. I'm Marius Jigau. God bless, and I hope you have a magnificent day. Like

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6: Faithful Women of the Bible. Today our story is about two courageous midwives named Shiphrah and Puah. We've all heard the story about how Joseph was sold by his brothers to slave traders heading down to Egypt and how he rose to prominence in Pharaoh's court. During the time of famine, Joseph brought his father Jacob and his brothers with their families and herds to live in the Goshen area of Egypt so that they could be safe. After the death of Joseph, the descendants of Jacob stayed on in the land of Goshen, and they multiplied and became wealthy, so much so that the scripture says they became extremely powerful and filled the land. New pharaohs forgot about Joseph and his contribution to Egyptian prosperity, and they came to fear the growing numbers of Hebrews, thinking that they might join their enemies. In an effort to curb their numbers, the pharaohs made them into slaves under the control of brutal slave drivers. But despite this hardship,

0: girl let her live. What a dreadful demand on these midwives whose lifelong work was to deliver healthy babies and present them to their mothers. Whatever were they going to do? Here was the most powerful ruler in the world demanding that they carry out this cruel act. If they were to disobey, their own lives would be at risk. An angry Pharaoh could well kill them. Shiphrah and Puah feared God, and they disobeyed the Pharaoh's orders. They let the baby boys live. When Pharaoh noticed that the number of male babies in the Hebrew community was not decreasing, he called Shiphrah and Puah to stand before him. Enraged, he shouted at them, "Why have you not carried out my orders? The number of baby boys has not decreased. Why have you let the baby boys live?" Sending up a quick prayer to God, Shiphrah answered, "O Pharaoh, the Hebrew women are not like the Egyptian women." "And why is that?" demanded Pharaoh. Puah answered this time, "O Pharaoh, the Hebrew women are stronger and more vigorous. They deliver their babies before we can even get there." Pharaoh had no response to this. "Leave my presence and don't come back," he shouted. The two midwives, shaken but relieved, hurried out as quickly as they could. Here are two humble Hebrew midwives whose story fits into just 6 verses. Their names are mentioned just once. How courageous they must have been to defy the Pharaoh's orders. What gave them the strength to disobey the most powerful ruler in the then known world? Scripture gives the reason. It says, because they feared God. They gave reverence and honor to God, choosing to obey him rather than the earthly king. And what a wonderful blessing they received from God. Scripture says that God was kind to the midwives and gave them both families of their own. The Bible tells us about many blessings that will come to those who fear God, who hold him in reverence and want to please him. Here are just a few. Psalm 34:7 promises deliverance. The angel of the Lord encamps around those who fear him, and he delivers them. Proverbs 9:10 promises wisdom. The fear of the Lord is the beginning of wisdom. Knowledge of the Holy One is understanding. Proverbs 29:23 promises life and contentment. The fear of the Lord leads to life. Then one rests content, untouched by trouble. Dear God, thank you for the story of these two courageous midwives who feared you. Please help us to understand how to fear you, not to be afraid of you, but to honour you, to obey you, and to worship you. Amen.
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2: Hi there, I'm Robbie Bergen, and I'm inviting you to join me each Monday morning for The Faith Experiment. 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
2: Here's a quick thought for you on the book of Isaiah.
4: Isaiah 42, verse 1. Behold my servant whom I uphold, my elect one in whom my soul delights. I have put my spirit upon him, and he will bring forth justice to the Gentiles. Beautiful statement. The Father speaking about his Son, my servant,

0: held by him, the strength that Jesus had in his earthly life was granted from above by the Father. Through the agency of the Holy Spirit, he put his spirit on him. You remember the baptism when the Holy Spirit came down in the form of a dove. And the voice of the Father, "This is my beloved Son in whom I am well pleased." Jesus was anointed, his name Messiah, from the Hebrew word Messiah, the verb meaning as a noun Messiah, where we get the word Messiah from, is where Jesus got his name from. Upon him it was a beautiful baptism also of the Holy Spirit. He will bring forth justice. In other words, he shall make right justice to go forth to the nations. And the beautiful meaning is this, that the Holy Spirit came upon Christ at his baptism and so qualified him. But his mission was not just for the Jews alone. It was to be for all men. It is one of the outstanding truth uniquely set forth by Isaiah the prophet here. It would go forth to all the nations.
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1: Welcome to Tableland Explorers on Faith FM, coming to you from the northern tablelands of New South Wales. I'm James, and on Tableland Explorers, we unpack the truths of the Bible and adapt them to our lives. 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Luke, it is so great to be back for another week.
2: This week,
1: we are going through something that is so important to me. But before I get to that, I just want to ask you, how are you doing, brother?
2: I am going, well, I'm like, okay, I guess, yeah. To be honest. Like, this week's been pretty tough.
1: Yeah.
2: You know, I was going to lie and just be like, yeah, I'm great. But this week, it's been a rough week.
1: Yeah.
2: Exciting, but I'm enjoying being back here in the studio for another study.
1: Yeah.
2: So.
1: Hey, well, it's good to be back. It's good to be back in the studio, and I'm happy to see your face today, Luke.
2: Brother, it's good to see you too.
1: Look, mate, it's been a rough week. I've had a rough week as well. Probably not as rough as yours. But I'm here for you, brother, and I love you.
2: No worries. It's just going through that transition period. So I've been moved, so I'm at another church next year. So I'm in between sort of wrapping up at one church and then starting in another church. So it's just, it's been a bit hectic trying to do all that this week.
1: Yeah.
2: Well, and a few more weeks to go too to do it. But yeah, we're getting there.
1: Yeah.
2: Hey. But today's study is very, very important, and we need to be focusing on that this week. And this week we have Zari and Zed back in the studio.
3: Yes. Yeah, you do.
2: That's also, how was your week, guys?
4: It was a pretty good week. It was raining a lot though, so it wasn't that much to do, but pretty much just did lots of schoolwork and went for motorbike rides and yeah.
2: Did you get a lot of rain up your way?
4: Yeah, we got.
2: Because we got a lot of rain here too.
4: Mm-hmm.
2: Yeah, did you get, because you guys get flooded in every now and then, don't you?
4: Yeah.
2: So, did you get flooded in this week?
4: Yep.
2: You did.
3: Yeah, I got flooded in from school like every day pretty much.
2: So, you couldn't go into school?
3: No.
2: Well, that would have been good.
3: Yeah, it was pretty good. I had a lot of assessments due though, so that was a bit of a bummer because I had to talk, give sign forms and stuff about them, but it's okay.
2: Oh, you have to do a lot of that online?
3: No, I have to go into school. I went into school one day this week for my maths test and then, so that was okay. And then the rest of them, I had three other assessments due this week, but but we got them.
1: Nice. Hey, well, I'm happy to hear that. And hey, look, you know, it's you know, well, I know this area's been in drought for the last few years, and it's just so good to see so much rain. And I really think
2: it is.
1: I think we should count our blessings, as the song says, count our blessings one by one.
2: I think so too. And you know, some of these farmers, you know, that it must be a hard life. Like, they get not enough rain or they get too much rain, you know, because some of the farmers that here can't do their harvest because there's too much water in their fields.
1: You got to be tough as nails, don't you?
2: No, you do. And, yeah, put our hats off to all those farmers out there that are doing it tough and to bring us our food, really.
1: Yeah,
3: so
1: absolutely.
2: Now, this week's study is on the Sabbath.
1: Mm.
2: Now, the Sabbath has a very dear spot to my heart. But I want to ask you guys here in the studio, what does the Sabbath mean to you?
3: The Sabbath to me means that I finally get a day of rest, because I think most every other day of the week, my family and I in general are pretty go people, and so we're always doing things. But the Sabbath is the one day where everyone just chills out, and I really like having that day where you can just spend time with each other and not have to feel stressed about doing things, and like just spend time in nature and going for walks and stuff.
2: Mm-hmm. Nice. How about you, Zed?
4: Yeah, pretty much the same. Yeah, it's just a good chill day. You just get to hang out and have fun.
2: Do you have like a favorite thing you like to do? Like you know what? This is something I do on the Sabbath.
4: Bushwalks.
2: Bushwalks. I like bushwalks.
1: Yeah.
2: James just got a smile from ear to ear. I think he likes
1: bushwalks too. Dude, I love bushwalks so much. If you're in Far North Queensland, you're listening. I just want to shout out to everyone in Far North Queensland, because that is a beautiful area. But it was so hot, it's basically so hot all year, right? And it's like above 90% humidity, like basically like 6 out of 7 days of the week.
3: It's
1: And so on Sabbath, you get like those 37 degree days where the sun's just, like, yeah, like 35 to like 37 degree days where the sun's just like beating down. And we just go for a bushwalk and we go out to a waterfall.
2: Mm.
1: And it's just such a beautiful time, and just to really connect with God's creations, and just connecting with God and with others. It just gives you that peace in your heart. And I just love it so much.
2: Yeah, me too. Some of my favorite Sabbaths are out in the bush, out camping, and especially with Pathfinders.
1: Yeah.
2: You know, there's something about being on a camp, around a campfire, and when you're learning about God, it seems to sink in more.
3: Mm.
2: You know, like, don't get me wrong, I love going to church. I love going and hearing the preacher, or preaching, as in my case. But I find that, well, I'm a lot more receptive when you're out in nature.
4: Mm.
2: And I find Pathfinders are as well. And, yeah, I really enjoy the Sabbath in the way that it is a day God's given to us to be able to spend time with Him. You know, I like to call it a date day with God. You know, and He's
1: It is.
2: And we're going to learn more about that in the study. Yeah. But it's that time where, yeah, you can just spend time with God, with family, and just forget about the worries of this world. And God knew what He was doing when He gave us the Sabbath.
1: Yeah, He did. I just want to touch on, you said it's kind of a date day with God. And we were just joking before about love interests.
2: Yep.
1: You know, the Sabbath is a day that I just love. You know,
2: and a day to look forward to.
1: Yeah,
2: highlight of the week.
1: Forward to. Yeah, 100%.
2: Now, if you would like to follow along with our Bible study today, you can text DOS Study, one word, no spaces, to 0488880831, and we'll send you a link that will take you to a page where you can download today's study guide. 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That's DOSSSTUDY. 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

0: 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Today, we're going through the Faith of DOS Bible Study Guides. 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
1: Alrighty, well, let's get into our study. And as usual, before we open the Word of God and our study guides, let's just bow our heads and have a word of prayer. Dear Jesus, as we open our Bibles and these study guides, I pray that you fill our hearts with your Holy Spirit, that you fill our minds with your Holy Spirit, that as we are reading and studying this topic that is so special to you, that we will see the Sabbath in the light that you want us to see it in. As we are studying, Lord, I pray that you speak to us, you speak through us, and that we may know and understand what this special day is about and what it means to you and how it can be a blessing to each and every one of us. We ask this in Jesus' name. Amen. The Meteor Escarpment, otherwise known as Hacksaw Ridge, was to be taken no matter what the cost. B Company had come to trust Private Desmond DOS implicitly, but the assault to take the ridge was scheduled for May 5, 1945, a Sabbath. DOS asked to finish his devotion time first. This request was not only granted for his company, but for the entire assault was delayed until DOS had finished his devotion. Why did he choose to serve on his Sabbath, a day he would usually spend away from everyday concerns in worship and in rest? DOS said it was because he was doing good, something his faith taught him to do 7 days a week. And on that day, the Americans took the ridge and held it for good. On Saturday, May 5, 1945, DOS answered the call of duty to his fellow men. In doing so, he was walking in the footsteps of Jesus, who did not hold back from doing good on the Sabbath. You know, you don't see it much in the movie Hacksaw Ridge, but DOS had to fight hard to be able to keep the Sabbath. And to do that, he had to work twice as hard on a Sunday to make up the time. But he didn't complain. He just did what he needed to do. DOS was a medic. He was the only medic left in his company this time they went up to Hacksaw Ridge. He had to go with his men and he had to help them. And I think he did the right thing. You know what else is interesting? Is that the officers that agreed to let DOS finish his Sabbath school lesson that day and hold up the assault on Hacksaw Ridge for about 30 minutes were the same officers that tried to kick him out of training at the beginning.
2: I think an interesting thing about DOS and his faith is that he kept the Sabbath even in battle, as we just said, and this was something that he was originally scorned for, but eventually it was a key factor in the respect that others had for him. So being so committed to your faith can be actually a good thing. As though it may be hard at the time, others seeing that you are that committed to something will probably make them see you as a better person in their eyes and with everything that you do overall, I think.
0: I agree with that. Like, DOS was a man who stuck to what he believed in, and that gave him integrity, and people could trust him, people could believe him, because he didn't waver on things. He was firm, and when he went into battle, he was still firm in his faith, because as we're going to find out, it's lawful to do good on the Sabbath, and he chose. He said, I'm going to put God first, and he put God first, and he showed that when we have confidence in God and when we trust in God, we see from this example that God will fight for us when we put him first. And B Company was able to take Hacksaw Ridge that day.
3: Yeah, and it's just crazy because DOS was so committed to the Sabbath that he kept it even in the middle of the battlefield. But what is the origin of the Sabbath that DOS believed and followed? Is it still relevant today? Well, let's find out in question one. What does the very first verse of the Bible tell us about where we came from? Genesis 1 verse 1 says, "In the beginning, God created the heavens and the earth. The creation story gives humans an understanding of our place in the universe and the meaning of life. It tells us that God created everything and that God created us. And in the beginning, God created like all the heavens and the earth and stuff, and then Adam and Eve and all the animals and stuff. And then we came along later.
2: I think from that, we can really see that we must be created from God, because if he created everything else, it's only reasonable that he created us as well.
1: Yeah, you two are right. And you know what's actually really interesting about this verse? This used to be the one verse all Christians believed in. And now it has become almost the most controversial verse that's in the Bible. But it is just so clear. You know, where did everything come from? The Bible says, in the beginning, God. God created. He is the grand designer of us and our planet. Like, if I got all the pieces that make up an iPhone and put them all in a box and just leave it there, is it going to be an iPhone in a million years?
2: No.
1: No, it's not.
4: Nope.
1: It needs a designer and it needs a creator, someone to design all the parts and someone to put it together. And the Bible says that is God. God designed this planet and he created each and every one of us. You know, so we can't look around and go, hey, yeah, our bodies are just so complex that it just happened.
3: Yeah.
1: They didn't just happen. God created us.
0: Yeah, like we came from God and God made everything. And the whole reason that God's worthy to be worshipped, right, that we call the Lord God, Revelation 14 tells us this. And it says, you are worthy, our Lord and God, to receive glory and honor and power. For you created all things and by your will they were created and have their being. God made us, and that's why he is the God. That's why he is worthy to be worshipped. Everything that makes him God is the fact that he made us, and he made the heavens, he made the earth, he made everything in the universe that we see. He made it. And question two, it says, what did God do when he finished creating this world? Now, we find the answer in Genesis 2, verses 1 to 3, and it reads, by the seventh day, God had finished the work he had been doing. So on the seventh day, he rested from all his work. Then God blessed the seventh day and made it holy, because on it, he rested from all the work of creating that he had done. God separated the seventh day from every other day of the week. He specifically blessed this day and made it holy. Why do you think God did this? God set aside a specific day to enable us to rest from the busyness of life and to enjoy dedicated time with him and his creation. And you know what? When God got to the end of creation, he didn't just leave it at that. He didn't say, this is the end. I've finished it. You know, the first day of the new week. Oh, well, I'm going to just rest now. No, he added that day of specific rest into the creation week. And that was the last finishing touch on the week, a day that he set apart, he sanctified, he made holy. And that's why it's so important. God didn't just make it any random day. He made it a day, a special day, set it aside.
1: And he made that day for us.
0: Yeah.
1: But he made that day to set it up for us. Like what we talked about earlier at the beginning, a date day.
0: Yeah.
1: You know, most couples will have a date night, right?
0: Yeah.
1: God has set up, I don't know either, but I've heard people say, oh, I can't do that. I'm going on a date with my wife. And I'm like, oh, that's nice. You have a wife. Right? But hey,
0: we got something better. We got a knowledge of Jesus and a relationship with him.
1: We do. And that's that day that we spend. Couples have those times to get to know each other, spend time with each other. God knew that we're going to get busy during our week. He said, hey, this is a day that I created. He created a day for us. Like, we pick a day during our week to spend with our spouse or our girlfriend or our partner or whatever. God created a whole day to spend with us. The Sabbath came on the day after he finished creating, right?
0: Yeah.
1: So he created the world in 6 days. So Sabbath was the seventh day. If God created the world in 5 days, what day would be the Sabbath?
0: Well, sixth day.
1: What if he created the world in 2 days?
0: The third day,
1: right? So if he created the world in 1 day, what day would be the Sabbath?
0: Second day.
1: So what day cannot ever be the Sabbath?
0: The first day.
1: The first day. Because the Sabbath always comes after God's creating work. And he created that day for you and me to spend time with him.
0: Yeah.
3: Yeah, and God rested on the seventh day and made it holy. And that's how we know that the Sabbath is so important and that we need to keep it to find peace in him.
2: I think that we can really see that rest is a really important part of that as well, that he rested. Even though he's God and he doesn't really need to, he still did that for us, which we'll get
1: to. He gave
2: us
1: an example.
2: So now that leads us into question three. What is the Sabbath a reminder of? And that leads us into our Bible verse, Exodus 20, verses 8 to 11. Remember the Sabbath day by keeping it holy. 6 days you shall labor and do all your work, but the seventh day is the Sabbath to the Lord your God. On it you shall not do any work, neither you nor your son or daughter, nor your male or female servant, nor your animals, nor any foreigner residing in your towns. For in 6 days the Lord made the heavens and the earth, the sea and all that is in them, but he rested on the seventh day. Therefore the Lord blessed the seventh day and made it holy. God has given us a weekly reminder that he is a creator. The word Sabbath means rest. It is interesting to note that before the battle, Dos took the time to remind himself that it was God who gives and values life. I think that the Sabbath is a reminder of God's creation, his love for us, and his wish for us to spend time with him. It's also a great reminder that it's okay to take a break sometimes. I think we live in a very fast-paced world, which makes us feel guilty a lot of the time for slowing down. But really, it's so necessary. Sabbath was made for us to rest, and it was okay for God to do so. So it's okay, if not a requirement, for us to as well.
3: Yeah, and just like you said before, like the Sabbath is a day where we don't have to work and we can just enjoy nature and hang out with our friends at church or just have a nice chill day. And it's a day that we can remember Jesus and the day he rested after his creation.
0: The Sabbath is a reminder, like it's mentioned here, it's specifically a reminder that the Lord is God. He is the one to worship. He made the earth, the sea, the heavens, everything in them. And the Sabbath is the day that God asks us to observe, to honor him as the one that created all things. Mm-hmm. It's like if you're in a relationship with someone, hey, how can I love you better? Like, oh, could you do this? And it's like, you know, like he asked that specific day, the Saturday. Yeah. He's like, hey, this is the Sabbath. It's my holy day. Can you just keep it holy? You know, I had someone ask me this year. They said, James, why can't I keep Tuesday as the Sabbath if I need to work on Saturday? You know, does it need to be Saturday? I just said to them, I was like, look, if we try to keep holy, firstly, we can't make something holy. By the way, like as humans, we can't make something holy. Yeah. We can try and pretend with rituals or whatever. No, God's the one who sanctifies. God's the one who makes things holy because we're unholy as ourselves. So first of all, we can't make it holy. But if we try and keep holy another day that isn't the Sabbath, what we're doing is we're undermining God. We're going against what God has specifically asked us as Christians to do. And therefore we're worshiping another God, whether that be someone else or ourselves or something, you know, some political figure. By honoring the Sabbath, we're actually directly showing our allegiance to the one who created the heavens and the earth. And he asked us to as well.
1: Because it's like honoring what God said. He said, hey, keep the Sabbath. Instead of going, well, you know what? That doesn't really suit me. I'm going to choose something else. Yeah. It becomes self-righteousness. We're trying to live a life the way we want it, not the way God wants it. You know, and we have memorials today, like Anzac Day here in Australia. You know, it is a day where once a year we remember those Anzacs, those men and women who fought and died for us, right? If I decided to say, you know what, April 25 really doesn't suit me. You know, the day before Anzac Day, my brother died. Anzac Day is my dad's birthday. It just becomes this whole emotional weekend. Let's just move it. People would go off their nut, right? They don't want to move it because that's the day that has been set to remember them.
0: Yeah, that's like Remembrance Day too.
1: And Remembrance Day,
0: You know, you change those dates. It's actually... You're doing a disrespect, like, you know, you're putting yourself and your own wants above, you know, those people.
1: Well, those people, you are. And, you know, we read in the commandment that Zari just read out, the reason we remember the Sabbath is because God is our creator. And did you know the Ten Commandments are actually written twice in the Bible? The first one is in Exodus 20 that we just read, and the next one is in Deuteronomy chapter 5. And the only thing that is different is the Sabbath commandment. And it's in verse 15 and it says, remember that you were slaves in Egypt and the Lord your God brought you out of there with a mighty hand and an outstretched arm. Therefore, the Lord your God has commanded you to observe the Sabbath day. So the Sabbath becomes a memorial of God as our creator and as our deliverer, our savior. That is why we keep the Sabbath. You know, it's like as we keep Anzac Day and Memorial Day to honor those fallen soldiers, we have a weekly reminder that God is our creator and our redeemer.
0: If you would like to follow along with our Bible study today, you can. 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Today we're on study guide number 8, titled The Sabbath. Also, we've got an awesome free offer for you today, so stick around to get the code word. We'll be back after this. 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
2: Now, question 4 says, as Jesus hung on the cross, he cried, "It is finished." That's found in John 19, verse 30. Then he died. What day did he rest in the tomb? Well, if we look at Luke 23, verses 54 to 56, it says, "It was preparation day, and the Sabbath was about to begin. The women who had come with Jesus from Galilee followed Joseph and saw the tomb and how his body was laid in it. Then they went home and prepared spices and perfumes, but they rested on the Sabbath in obedience to the commandment." God rested on the seventh day after his work of creating the earth. Similarly, Jesus rested in the tomb on the Sabbath from his work of salvation. When Jesus died on the cross, he had finished paying for our sins. His work was done. Satan was defeated. The Sabbath is a reminder of both creation and salvation. Luke, that just goes back onto the point that you just shared before the break. And it's just interesting because in both salvation and creation, you know, the two great works that God did that are written in the Bible, there's rest, there's Sabbath rest involved. This is an important day.
1: It is, and it's seeing these beautiful parallels between creation and redemption. Because, hey, Jesus finished his work of creation, right? And he's saying, hey, it's done, it's finished. And then on that same Friday of he was hanging on the cross and he said, it is finished. And he rested in the tomb on the Sabbath, same way he rested after creation. So we're still getting the same rest in these both these stories.
2: Yeah, I want to add on to that just real quick and steal more airtime. The gospel is explained in Genesis, Exodus, Leviticus, Numbers, and Deuteronomy. It's Jesus said, "I did not come to destroy the law, but to fulfill the law and the prophets." And in that, the Sabbath commandment, both creation and redemption, it's there, right?
3: Yeah.
1: And it's interesting, you know, how do we know that Jesus was resting in the tomb? Well, we find that in John 20, right, we find that the women have gone to the tomb and they're left there, and Mary Magdalene is left there by herself. And she meets this person and she's asking him, where is Jesus, right? And then he reveals himself saying, hey, you know, that this is me. And she gives him this hug, right? And in verse 17, Jesus says, "Do not cling to me, for I have not yet ascended to my Father, but go to my brethren and say to them, I am ascending to my Father and your Father, to my God and to your God." So Jesus is saying here Sunday morning, hey, I haven't gone back to heaven yet. Don't hang on to me. Don't hold me up, but go tell them I'll be back, but I have to go to heaven, go back to God and see if my sacrifice was sufficient. And, you know, we find out that it actually is.
4: Yeah. And just like you said before, Jesus rested in the tomb for all of Sabbath and he raised Sunday. And just like Jesus, going back to the topic, Doss also kept the Sabbath, but he wasn't dead, obviously, but he did the best he could to keep the Sabbath, just like Jesus said to at war.
5: I think that Jesus' action of staying in the tomb over Saturday is really important, as it shows us that this law is still applicable to us now. I've heard a few times that people think that it's an Old Testament thing and that we no longer have to do this, but Jesus resting shows us that it is still important.
2: Yeah, I just want to add in, if you've got the study guide with you, you'll see this section, the last two questions, it says a reminder of life. And the first Sabbath commandment in Exodus, you know, that was God created, God gave you life. And the commandment, the Sabbath commandment in Deuteronomy, that's God redeemed you from death as well. So both of these are relating to God giving us life. I just think that's so amazing.
5: I think our next question, question 5, also kind of relates to that, where we talk about what did Jesus say was made for our benefit? So in the Bible verse, Mark 2, verses 27 and 28, it says, "The Sabbath was made for man, not man for Sabbath. So the Son of Man is Lord, even of the Sabbath." The Lord's Day is for our benefit, a day for doing good and to encourage each other spiritually. So when we say what was the benefit, it was the Sabbath itself.
2: Mm.
5: It's a day of rest meant to revitalize us and bring us closer to God. And also I think that it's meant to bring us closer to each other as we spend time together as well, communing in God, because that's really important part of growing in God is also growing that connection with each other, because that's why we go to church and all those things, is because other people having that faith also helps us get stronger in it.
1: Yeah, you're right. And like, I don't know how the Bible can get any more clearer. Like it says, the Sabbath was made for man. And I don't get how people miss that. And so many people think that word man in the Bible says Jew, because they say, oh, the Sabbath is only made for the Jews.
2: Yeah.
1: But clearly here, Jesus is saying, no, the Sabbath is made for man. That word man is meaning mankind.
2: And
1: it was made for everyone. It is. Yeah, you're right, James. That word means mankind. It's not just man as in one person, or it's not just Jew. You know, God created the Sabbath for all of us. And, you know, in my Bible, they're in red words. That means Jesus said it, which means that, you know, what it is true. Also, this passage is telling us that the Sabbath, Saturday, is the Lord's Day.
2: Yeah, Jesus said that the Sabbath is made for man, not man for the Sabbath. It wasn't made for Jew or Gentile or any

0: I think this is one of the things that's more up to our interpretation or personal conviction. As it says in Romans 14, nothing is unclean in itself, but is unclean for anyone who thinks it's unclean. So I think what Jesus said about what is and isn't okay on Sabbath is quite limited. And so I think it's more up to what we personally feel guilty about doing that's wrong.
1: Yeah, definitely.
2: It is. And it comes down to between me and God. I know for me, I have chosen not to play sport on Sabbath. That's my conviction. And, you know, someone once asked me, you know, should I play sport on Sabbath? I'm like, well, you know what? That needs to be your decision. Yeah. Because if I say no, then you're only not doing it because I said so. You're not convicted on it. So therefore, you're not going to hold to that. When your sports game or grand final comes on Sabbath, you're going to go, right? Because you're not convicted not to go. When we are convicted about something, especially when it comes to the Sabbath, we're going to be able to stand true to it. If we're not totally sold on it and we're not totally convinced, we're not going to be able to stand on it. But also going along with the work part, you know, I'm a carpenter by trade. Now, if my neighbor said, hey, can you come over on Saturday and help me build a patio? I'm going to say, no, I'm not going to do that on Sabbath. But yet, if we have some crazy storm Friday night and Sabbath morning my neighbor's roof's caved in and he needs help repairing it and fixing it, then yeah, I'm going to go help.
1: Yeah.
2: You know what I mean? Because that's something that needs to happen then.
3: It's doing good.
2: It's doing good.
0: Down to helping others.
2: You know, if you're a mechanic and you're on the way to church and you see someone like on the side of the road and you can help. I can't help because I've got no idea about cars.
3: Yeah.
2: Right? Yes, it's work because that's what we do for a living, but now we're using it to serve and help.
1: Yeah,
2: but it's
3: and doing helping. It as a witness to others.
0: Exactly.
2: Yeah.
0: That's the focus.
2: You know, I think it's more of a, like, it's a less of a witness if we turn around, nah, sorry, it's Sabbath, I can't come and help you.
1: Yeah.
2: No, God helped and healed people on the Sabbath. We can go help people on the Sabbath as well.
3: Yeah. I want to agree with the point you said, Luke, about being convicted about why you do something, you know? And I don't think obedience to God, you know, is bad if we trust God, right? But if we don't believe something, we're not really going to keep it, right? You know, if we don't believe we have to keep the Sabbath, we're going to try and cut corners everywhere. And I know growing up as a kid, when I left home, I stopped keeping the Sabbath. I didn't really give a rat's about it. And then a few years later, I started to keep the Sabbath. And I found that when I didn't put my mind on work, when I took my mind off work, when I took my mind off all these secular things that were going on around me, I had this day of peace, you know? And it really helped me to connect with God, connect with my Maker, and it gave me peace. Yeah, there's certainly things that are wrong, and we see that in Isaiah 58. We see in Leviticus 23. God tells us that this is a holy day. It's a special day. It's a day to connect with Him. But also, when there's things that are good that need to be done, like helping someone as a nurse or a doctor, when those things need to be done, that's honorable to God, and that's serving as a witness to those around you of Christ's love in you.
0: We have an awesome free offer for you today. 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That's 04-888-808-31. And wait for the code that's coming up soon. 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Here is God Rested by

0: 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Today we are going through the Faith of DOS Bible study guides. 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
1: Okay, question number 7 says, what was Jesus' custom? Luke 4:16 says, he, Jesus, went to Nazareth where he had been brought up, and on the Sabbath day went into the synagogue, as was his custom. He stood up to read. You know, I was contemplating on this verse the other day, and, you know, this verse comes up a lot in a Sabbath study. So it's, yeah, look, Jesus went to church on Saturday, on the Sabbath. But you know what's interesting that usually gets left out? Then it goes on to say he stood up to read. So not only did Jesus go to church on Saturday, he went to church and he participated. So if we actually want to follow what Jesus said, we would go to church and we would participate. We wouldn't just go there and hang out. And participating can mean so many different things. From collecting the offering, doing the sound desk, pushing the buttons for the PowerPoint, greeting people at the door. Participating can come in so many different shapes and sizes. And this verse is telling us to follow Jesus' example by going to church on Saturday.

0: day and participating in church.
1: Great point, Luke. Really agree. We should participate as well. The Sabbath is that time, you know, we should spend time with God every day, but the Sabbath is that time where it's a specific day, like we said at the start, date day, you know, a specific day, specific time we can spend with God and ministering to others where we put everything else away and we put God first.
2: Yeah, it was just Jesus' custom to go to the synagogue on Sabbath and just to be involved in the church, just like it should be for us.
3: Yeah, I think like everyone's been saying, participation is a really important part of spending time with God on Sabbath, because like our date night example, you don't just sit there when you're on a date and not do anything, but you participate and you engage with them. And I think we should be engaging with God and others as well. And to follow up with that, there's question 8. Were there others who kept the Sabbath in the New Testament? Acts 17 verse 2. As was his custom, Paul went into the synagogue, and on 3 Sabbath days, he reasoned with them from the scriptures. Yes, to answer that question, there were others who kept the Sabbath, as we can see in the verse. Paul also did, as did the majority of the Christians, both Jews and Gentiles.
0: Yeah, Zara, you are right. It was Jews and Gentiles that were keeping the Sabbath here. And, you know, the last 2 verses, we've seen this word custom. And, you know, a custom is something that we do over and over. It's like a habit. The Sabbath itself was not the custom. Keeping the Sabbath was the custom. Because they loved Jesus, because they wanted to follow his example, they made it part of their lifestyle. It was something they did out of love.
1: Yeah, I want to bring up the argument that many people have said, you know, many people use the argument, hey, well, it's just their custom. It's just what they did, you know, the Sabbath. But I don't think this is what it's saying here. If you look up the dictionary definition of custom, it says a traditional and widely accepted way of behaving or doing something that is specific to a particular society, place, or time. You know, on the Sabbath, it was their custom to go to synagogue to do this, because the Bible writers are writing to the New Testament believers. They're meeting in churches, you know? Yeah. They've probably been convinced and convicted and converted at synagogues, but they're meeting at church, you know, from church to church. So they're saying their custom was they went to synagogue. This is Matthew 5, verses 18. He says, "For truly I tell you, until heaven and earth disappear, not the smallest letter, not the least stroke of a pen will by any means disappear from the law until everything is accomplished." He says in the verse before, "Do not think I have come to abolish the law or the prophets. I've not come to abolish them, but to fulfill them." And the Sabbath is something that is still kept, is still applicable.
0: It is.
1: It's just saying that their custom here was to meet at church. And that's how we should too.
2: Yeah, and all of Jesus' disciples and the prophets and stuff and heaps of other people then learned to keep the Sabbath from Jesus. Question 9 says, what is the key aspect of keeping God's Sabbath? Exodus 20 verse 10 says, "But the seventh day is a Sabbath to the Lord your God. On it you shall not do any work, neither you, nor your son, nor your daughter, nor your male, nor your female servants, nor your animals, nor any foreigner residing in your towns." The Sabbath is a weekly unplug from your hassle and stress of life, a realignment of our lives in step with our Creator God, and a time to connect with others in worship, fellowship, and service. Yeah, and I think not doing work or your own pleasures and spending time with God and studying His word and helping people is the key aspects to keeping the Sabbath.
3: Yeah, also, I think it's just most importantly encouraging others to do so, keep Sabbath, that is, as well, all resting and spending time together with each other, but also with God.
2: Yeah.
0: Yeah, you're right. And, you know, the Bible here, the commandment says that we don't work and we don't let others work. And this is a day that we need to set apart from every other day. You know, God sanctified it. He made it holy. So we are to use this day to connect with God and family. And work here is what we do for an income, but also remembering that it is okay to do good on the Sabbath. So those that have jobs in emergency services, they are jobs that can't stop for one day a week. You know, we can't go, someone call 000 and say, "I need an ambulance. Sorry, it's the Sabbath. Sucks to be you." Yeah. Like, that's not what it's about, right? These jobs have to be there. But those people in those jobs also need to try and get some Sabbaths off so they can actually rest and rejuvenate.
1: Yeah, the commandment is not to do any work. And the line before that, it says 6 days you shall do all your work. Mm. We've got those 6 days. We've got that time to do our work, to get our things done. So by the Sabbath, we can have that restful day. Mm. I want to encourage people, and I want to encourage you guys in the studio. If you're able, I'm not able at the moment because I'm in a ministry capacity. People need to contact me. If you're able, it's actually a really great time to, you know, if you need a second phone, I've picked up a $24 phone from Telstra. And if people need to get in contact with me, you know, this phone does nothing except answer calls and texts. Mm-hmm. And if people need to get in contact with me, they can. But I remember last year, I used to switch my phone off for 24 hours on Sabbath, my iPhone. And it was just such a blessing to just reconnect with others, take the distractions out of my life. And that's what God wants essentially by saying, hey, don't do this work. You know, that's the principle. You know, it's not the rule. It's not law to keep your phone on the Sabbath. I want to make that very clear. Yeah. But it is such a blessing, such a benefit when you take away those distractions and spend that time with God. And I just want to encourage you guys, if you're able, it's just try it. And then it'll be such a blessing to you.
0: Yeah, and bring things into your life on how it is a blessing for you. You're right. Because that may not work for everybody.
1: Mm.
0: Right? You might come up with an idea that helps you keep the Sabbath and have an absolutely blessed time. Mm. That idea may not work for someone else.
1: Yeah.
0: Right? So don't enforce it on someone.
1: Yeah.
0: You can say, hey, you know what? This is how I keep the Sabbath. This is what I do. It works for me.
1: Yeah.
0: But don't enforce that on other people.
1: Yeah.
0: Right, that's where we start getting into this legalistic type thing of what the Jews were. This is how we're going to keep the Sabbath, so you all have to keep it this way.
1: Yeah.
0: That didn't work for everybody. And so what works for us doesn't always work for others.
1: Yeah. Imagine there's someone listening and they don't see their family all week and Sabbath is a time where they can FaceTime their family for 3 or 4 hours.
0: Yep.
1: That is such a blessing to them, you know? And I totally agree. Yeah.
3: Encouraging the concept, not the strict action.
1: Yeah.
0: Yeah.
1: Question 10, it says, what are the key words in Isaiah 58 verses 13 to 14 that describe God's ideals for the Sabbath and its impact on humanity? Now, Isaiah 58, it says in verse 13 and 14, if you keep your feet from breaking the Sabbath and from doing as you please on my holy day, if you call the Sabbath a delight and the Lord's holy day honorable, and if you honor it by not going your own way and not doing as you please or speaking idle words, then you will find your joy in the Lord, and I will cause you to ride in triumph on the heights of the land and to feast on the inheritance of your father Jacob, for the mouth of the Lord has spoken. Mm. Isaiah 58 highlights key principles that were important to DOS: justice, obedience, and loyalty. Without a connection to God, the Sabbath becomes an empty day filled with meaningless activities. However, the Sabbath, faithfully honored with God at its heart, becomes altogether a different day. Jesus says he wants to give us joy and abundance. The Sabbath contributes to this special relationship, helping us to develop a deeper walk with him. And I personally really agree with this. God wants us to have joy and peace in a relationship with him. He knows that the things that we normally like to do, he says, you know, even though they're not work, he says, you know, if you stop doing your own pleasure, your own things, he knows that if we do the things that he's given us, we'll have peace, we'll have that revitalization in our hearts, we will have new strength to go into the week, and we'll show others the love of Christ in all that we do.
2: Yeah, and God has given us the Sabbath to rest, and when we don't do our own interests and when we keep it holy, that's when he will give us great honor and satisfy us with inheritance, like it says in the Bible.
3: Exactly. It's that the Sabbath will make us joyful, bring us peace and happiness as we find our relationship with God growing.
0: Yeah, and you know, the key words we find in this passage are things like, you know, call the Sabbath a delight. It's the Lord's holy day that is honorable. We need to find joy in the Lord, and that we don't want to do our own things. We want to do what God wants us to do.
2: Yeah.
0: You know, and we see this through the life of Desmond Doss, that he kept the Sabbath as a delight and he did what God wanted him to do. You know, he didn't keep it to be saved. He kept it because he was saved and that he was loyal to God. You know, Isaiah 66:23 says, talking about the new heavens and the new earth that God will make, it says, and it shall come to pass that from one new moon to another, so one month to another, and from one Sabbath to another, that's each week, all flesh shall come to worship before me, says the Lord. We are going to worship God every Sabbath for eternity. Mm. You know, Ezekiel 20:20 says, hello, my Sabbath, that they will be a sign between you and me, that you may know that I am the Lord that sanctifies you.
1: The Sabbath shows us the most important things that we need to know. Life did not happen by chance. We were created by a loving God for a close friendship with Him. This was the bedrock foundation of faith for Doss. Desmond Doss wanted to honor God's commandments and chose to keep the Sabbath. It was in his relationship with God that Doss found meaning, purpose, and the determination that led to the rescue of so many soldiers on Hacksaw Ridge. How do you think the Sabbath will benefit your life? Sabbath gives me the proper reset I need in my week. And I've just seen the blessing of the Sabbath being in my life. And I really want to extend that to all you guys and all you who are listening.
2: Yeah, and I just think it's so cool and amazing that God created the Sabbath, like this day, and made it just for us so we can chill out and spend time with Him.
3: Exactly. It really shows us that He loves us. Like, He put time aside to spend that time with us and for us to rest because He knows that we need it. It's like a loving parent taking time off to spend a day just spending time with their kids.
2: Yeah.
0: Mm. And that is a benefit for me where I get to spend the Sabbath sharing God's word. And so in that is a blessing as well, but it's that time to just stop and reflect on the previous week and how God has looked after me during that week and how He has blessed me. Also, it was the relationship with Jesus that helped Doss stand true to what he believed. And it is the same for you and me. It is our relationship with Jesus that will help us stand for God's truth of the Sabbath, even when we may stand alone. You know, I thought about this, and what would I say to Jesus if he asked me, "Why do you keep the Sabbath, Luke?" I would say that you rested on it and set it apart at creation. You put it in the heart of your law and commanded it with the words, "Remember." Jesus, you set me an example by keeping the Sabbath. Your disciples kept it long after you had gone back to heaven. You told me that we would keep the Sabbath for eternity. So why would I not keep it? I want to ask you the same question. What would you say if Jesus asked you, "Why do you keep my Sabbath?" Or what would you say to Jesus if he asked you, "Why don't you keep my Sabbath?" What would you say to him? I want you to pray about it, think about it, and study your Bible for yourself so that when Jesus asks you about the Sabbath, then you can give him an answer that comes from the Bible. We have come to the My Response part of our study. Now, if you've downloaded the study guide, you have a link there in the sentence to be able to click on the word "here" so that you can send us your responses. We've been getting plenty in, and we encourage you guys to keep sending them in. Thank you so much for participating and to communicating with us. It's been really good. But now we're going to go through these response questions here in the studio. Our first response question is, I feel the pressures and stress of modern living and can see the benefits of the weekly Sabbath. I can definitely see the benefits of weekly Sabbath, and I just love it when the Sabbath comes around. I'm like, Friday nights comes and you're like, yes, thank you. It's a Sabbath. How about you guys?
1: Me too.
3: Definitely.
2: Exactly.
3: Yeah.
0: Yeah.
2: Spot on.
3: Doing school.
0: Yeah, no more schoolwork, isn't exactly. It good? Hey, no homework on Saturday, yeah, Friday night.
2: Full break.
0: Full break, yeah.
2: So good.
0: Our second response question is, I found this guide has helped me to understand what the Bible says about the Sabbath.
1: Yeah, it's always good to go through what the Bible actually says about the Sabbath.
2: Yeah, I think it's really helped me to understand the Sabbath and it to the importance, and just not seem like a burden but a benefit.
3: Yeah, I agree. Going with what James said, learning about the Sabbath is really important part of knowing why we actually follow having a Sabbath.
0: Yeah, and I've really enjoyed this study as well. And, you know, we've only really like scratch the surface of the Sabbath. And it's so much more deeper. So we would encourage you guys to study more on it. But this study has really given us a good foundation and understanding of the Sabbath.
2: Yeah.
0: Our third and final response question says, I would like to learn more about the Sabbath Doss celebrated. And I think we sort of really just answered a lot of that, haven't we?
1: Yeah.
2: Mm-hmm.
0: In the fact that, you know, we always want to learn more. We've only learned a little bit, haven't we?
3: Yeah. Yeah.
0: And that there is so much more that we can learn.
1: The more we spend time with God, the more we'll understand the things He's given us.
2: Mm-hmm.
0: Mm. And I think the important part of our study here, we've got our answers from the Bible. You know, there's people out there that they come back with an answer on the Sabbath. Oh, but my pastor said, or this other book said. You know, I don't really care what your pastor said or what that other book says. What does your Bible say? You know, I want to encourage you guys here in the studio and those of you that are listening. when you're answering a question from the Bible, use the Bible. I don't want to hear people saying, oh, my pastor said this, my pastor said that, or this person said that. What does your Bible say? You know, when you're standing in the judgment in front of God, you know, the whole, oh, my pastor said, isn't going to be good enough. You need to know what your Bible says. So we want to encourage you to study for yourself on what the Word of God says.
1: Yeah, it reminds me of Isaiah 28, verse 10. For precept must be upon precept, precept upon line, line upon line, here a little, there a little. And what that's saying is, you know, when we search for things from the Bible, when we understand why we believe things, precept must be upon precept. We must stack and we must gather all the information we can and make an intelligent decision based on that.
3: So true. Doss knew his facts and so should we. And just to have the faith to stop in the middle of a battlefield like he did, that's amazing. Mm. That's faith.
2: I just think it's so amazing how he went to the battlefield and just kept going strong. Bullets were flying and bombs were going off and he just kept strong in his faith the whole way through.
3: Yeah, if we can do that, we'll be good. And so with that, let's pray. Dear God, thank you so much for being with us as we do everything that we do. And thank you that you're here to take some time out and encourage us to spend time with you and to just rest and to build our relationship with not only you but others and help us to be able to be strong in what we believe and to build that belief as we not only learn more but encourage others. Thank you so much for being with us. Amen.
2: Amen.
1: Amen. It is time to give you the code for today's free offer. This week, we're giving away the book, Hidden Sabbath Truth. This book re-examines the Sabbath day in a brand new light, bringing a fresh, exhilarating, and biblical perspective that will reignite your passion for God's holy day. It's also a powerful sharing tool that connects the Sabbath with Christ's work of redemption and to the creation of the new heavens and new earth, drawing other believers in a way that will fascinate and convict them of this vital Bible truth. If you would like this book to help you understand the Sabbath even more, then text the code hashtag TE7, that's hashtag TE7, to 04-888-808-31. We've got these coming out our ears. We just want to give them away and we want to give them to you. So text hashtag TE7 to 04-888-808-31.
0: Our next study is on heavenly peace on an earthly battlefield. Are you facing battles in your life that you feel you can't get through and that you are in need of experiencing calming peace in your life? Well, join us next week as we discover what Desmond Doss knew about what the heavenly peace was that is found in the Bible and how he adapted that to his life so that he had peace while in the midst of war.
1: 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If you're not sure about any of the things we've talked about on the show today, we want to encourage you to pray, ask God for clarity, and study the Bible for yourself. As David says in Psalm 119, God's word is a lamp to our feet and a light to our path. God bless, and we'll catch you next time.
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15: I've found myself recently reflecting on the importance of first words, whether it be once a person is in a new position or perhaps an event, the importance of first words. We see it down through history. Most recently, we saw it with the inaugural address of Joseph Biden, the new president in the United States. You know, 33 million people watched his first words as U.S. president. And for sure, it wasn't because everybody is supportive of this new political leader, but rather so many people want to know the direction he's going to try to take the country. Far more consequential were the first words of a couple who endured a horrible tragedy just over 1 year ago today. Daniel and Layla Abdallah and their family were getting ready to celebrate a birthday of one of their children. And so Daniel sent several of his kids and a few of his nieces and nephews to the corner shop to pick up some ice cream. It was then, over those next few minutes, that tragedy struck, that not only grabbed the attention of the neighborhood, but across Australia. That same morning, a young man got into his vehicle, loaded up with drugs and alcohol, and tore off through a neighborhood street. He lost control of the vehicle and ended up tragically mowing down these kids, three of whom died of the Abdallah children and one niece of this family. As you can imagine, the unspeakable grief gripped not just the region or the neighborhood that the Abdallah family was very well known in, but really the nation. As they prepared to make a statement, the press was eager to share, likely, the resentment and anger from this couple. What they received was much different than that. I want to read to you the first words from this couple after the tragedy in a letter they wrote to the public. No doubt they wanted to make sure that they were fully understood, their sentiments, their terrible grief, but at the same time, surprisingly, forgiveness. Let me read the letter. What is life without your children? How and where do we begin to pick up the pieces so that we may be effective parents to our three remaining angels? We start with forgiveness. We forgive the driver that killed our innocent children. His actions will be met before the earthly and heavenly judge. We have decided in our hearts to forgive him for our sake, for the sake of our children, and more so for Christ's sake. Our faith in Jesus Christ remains the foundation of our family, and we believe it will continue to help us through this difficult time. These first words from such grief-stricken parents moved Australia, displaying the power of their faith to help them do the undoable, offer forgiveness to someone who'd hurt them so deeply. Those first words became the catalyst for a national day of observance on the 1-year anniversary of the tragedy. called simply I Forgive Day. On February 1, the Prime Minister of Australia, Scott Morrison, lauded the courage and compassion, the faith and the will to forgive of this amazing couple. The first words of the Abdallah family. First words can be powerful, transformational. I want to take a look now at the first recorded words of Jesus. We find it in Luke chapter 2, starting with verse 41. Every year, Jesus' parents went to Jerusalem for the Passover festival. When Jesus was 12 years old, they attended the festival as usual. Now, according to Deuteronomy 16:16, every man in Israel was required to go to Jerusalem to celebrate the great festivals, unleavened bread, the harvest, the shelters. And so here they were, just like any ordinary Jewish family, making that trek to the big smoke. Verse 43 continues the story. It says, after the celebration was over, they started home to Nazareth. But Jesus stayed behind in Jerusalem. His parents didn't miss him at first because they assumed he was among the other travelers. Now, it seems strange that they would miss seeing their 12-year-old son. I mean, weren't they paying attention? But we need to understand the likelihood of what that experience would have been like. These large walking caravans were formed for these trips, with the children and women at the front and the men bringing up the rear. Perhaps the fellowship of these journeys together was half the fun of the trip. And since Jesus was 12, he could have been at either the front with the other children, his siblings and cousins, or the back with the men. So it was easier for Mary and Joseph to assume he was with the other parent. But when he didn't show up that evening, they started looking for him among their relatives and friends. Any parent can imagine the panic that they must have been feeling. Well, the story continues in verse 45. When they couldn't find him, they went back to Jerusalem to search for him there. 3 days later, it says, at the top of verse 46. So they were looking for him. I mean, can you imagine the absolute panic? They get to the end of the first day of travel. They can't find him. They have an uncomfortable night of sleep. They get up early in the morning. They go back to Jerusalem. They're looking all over the city for him. They cannot find him that night. They have another uncomfortable night of sleep. Probably can't sleep a wink. And then they get up the next day. And that third day is where they when they discovered Jesus. And I mean, it's hard to underestimate the panic these parents, any one of us would have been beside ourselves to lose a child for 3 days. That society was not a lot safer for a child than ours today. Human slavery was an accepted practice. The very need to travel in caravans spoke of the danger of attack from thieves. Children and women in that culture were regarded as little more value than livestock and property. Well, they finally discovered Jesus in the temple, sitting among the religious leaders, listening to them and asking questions. Verse 47, all who heard him were amazed at his understanding and his answers. Under normal circumstances, I'm sure that Mary and Joseph would have been proud parents to kind of be a fly on the wall and observe this, but they'd just been through the most terrifying 3 days that they could ever imagine. So they go and they want to speak to Jesus about it. You know, the Spirit of God was clearly leading Jesus and shining through him. This was not a case of a boy being distracted in the moment. I believe he was fully aware of the fear and the frustration his parents would have been feeling. Yet he trusted and obeyed God, even in this painful lesson for his parents. Well, verse 48 continues the story. His parents didn't know what to think. Son, his mother said to him, why have you done this to us? Your father and I have been frantic, searching for you everywhere. But why did you need to search? He asked. Didn't you know that I must be in my father's house? But they didn't understand what he meant. Well, of course they didn't. Not at first, anyway. You know, later when Jesus talks about God as his heavenly father, no one else understood it either. And the Pharisees, well, they considered it heresy. It was a new concept. Perhaps it was confusing for Jesus to talk about his father's house when his dad is standing right in front of him. Well, verse 51, then he returned to Nazareth with them and was obedient to them, and his mother stored all these things in her heart. And Jesus grew in wisdom and in stature and in favor with God and all the people. In other words, Jesus behaved. And I'm sure no one was happier than Joseph and Mary. Not that he had misbehaved. Jesus, once again, had been obedient to God. There was a lesson that needed to be learned by his parents. And Jesus chose to trust God rather than to race back to alleviate the fear and frustration of his parents. God needed to teach them something. The lesson wasn't that they should be more observant of where their children were. It was much deeper than that. The status quo for their role in God's work was changing. Well, that can be a jarring revelation for any of us. And we see it over and over again in the Bible. God allows his children to experience discomfort, fear, frustration, to suffer pain or loss in order to draw us closer to him, to make us more dependent upon him. You see, our stranglehold on the status quo becomes the tool God uses to deepen our faith. He does this by blowing up the status quo. That's what he did, Joseph and Mary. You see, they understood their role was to protect the baby Jesus as he grew. But things are changing now. Jesus will increasingly need a freedom to pursue the will of God in ways that defy human understanding. And Mary and Joseph need to begin to understand they've got to let go and let God take the leadership of protection in Jesus' life. That would be a difficult lesson. It is for every parent, but especially for the mother and father of the Savior of the world. I think the main lesson we glean from this story, the first words of Jesus and the experience he had with his parents, is that God uses change to teach us lessons that we simply can't learn any other way. And we see this happening in other places in Scripture. And frankly, if we open our eyes, we see it happening over and over again in this fallen world that we live in. A relationship with God characterized by personal prayer and love for his word and a passion to see his will accomplished. My challenge to you is when you face change, that you don't shrink back in fear of the uncertainty, but rather you look at it as an opportunity to grow, to learn. It's a teaching moment from your Heavenly Father who has promised that he will work all things together in the scope of eternity for the good of everyone who loves him. May God bless you today.
16: 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If you would like more information or would like to contact him, simply go to Pastor Casey Warburton's Facebook page. 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
6: As we discover God's truth, we begin to see more and more of who He is. In other words, we develop a picture of God. We hope this short Bible study helps you see Jesus more clearly so that you can know how wonderful and life-changing He truly is.
21: Through the sacrifice of Jesus Christ, God provided for the salvation of all mankind. Mercy and grace is given to all who accept Him. They then pass from death to life, from sin to righteousness, from darkness to light. They won't be condemned in judgment because Christ will be their representative. John 5, verse 24, and 1 John 2, verse 1. In the light of this new covenant relationship, Jesus says, "If you love me, you will keep my commandments." John 14, verse 15. What commandments? God has been guiding the universe with one overriding law for all eternity, the law of love. 1 John 4, verse 8. All laws that God has ever given have pointed to and come from this law, because this law is a transcript of His character. Flowing out of this law of love come the two great laws, love God and love your neighbor. From that, God gave to humans on earth 10 specific laws of how to love God and to love one another, Exodus 20, verses 1 to 17. They are known, of course, as the Ten Commandments. And unlike many of the other laws given to ancient Israel, they are the bedrock for Christian living because they describe Christ's character in a fallen world. The principles behind them are eternal, enduring, and universal. When Adam and Eve sinned, their moral compass was immediately shaken. How were an immature Adam and Eve, who had been slingshot into sin, supposed to understand the depths of love in the law? How was a world alienated from God going to understand true love? Humanity's definition of love was askew, their definition of holiness lost, the definition of good and evil blurred. There was an unnatural war within every human between good and evil, but lines between them had become, for humans, blurred. God had a plan, however. It would involve an ever-growing revelation of His character and the law of love, Ephesians 3, verse 5, which reflects His character. It would eventually reveal the definition of true love. It would set right God's love and allow people an informed choice. It would allow time for evil to show its true colors. It would also prepare a world for judgment. God was going to progressively, as it has been said, lay down the law. It started in Eden immediately after sin. Before sin, the man and woman were naked and unashamed, Genesis 2, verse 25. After sin, they immediately hid, ashamed of what before had been pure and holy. They hid too because they were ashamed for their selfishness. They hid because they realized that they were not gods and were afraid of the true God. They hid because they were afraid of dying at the hands of an angry God. God, though, implemented plans to redeem them, Genesis 3, verse 15, even though they would suffer from their actions. Eve's desire for power and knowledge led to submission, Genesis 3, verse 16. Adam's lack of faith in God led him to working the soil and hoping the cursed ground would provide for them, Genesis 3, verses 17 to 19. God provided clothes for them from the death of animals, Genesis 3, verse 21, and then gave them the promise of a Messiah, who would be prefigured and foreshadowed in the death of these animals. The law of love was, in Eden, already at work. Later, God opened the law up further when he declared from on top of Mount Sinai the Ten Commandments to Israel, Exodus 20, verses 1 to 17. God's commands, first given to Adam and Eve, had been all but forgotten, and so they were repeated to his people there, who had long been in bondage and slavery. God gave 613 laws to the nation of Israel, who was to be God's mouthpiece to the world. These were included in the Torah, the first five books of the Bible. The Jews knew this as the Mosaic Law, or the Law of Moses. 10 of the 613 laws were special, the Ten Commandments. They were a moral compass that reflected the character of God. They were so special that God spoke them with his own voice, wrote them with his own finger, and put them inside the Ark of the Covenant in God's house. The cover of that box was called the mercy seat, and it was a representation of his throne. God had given men many laws that would point to Jesus, but the Ten Commandments were a moral code that would remain as long as humanity existed on earth. Matthew 5, verse 18. They would be the clearest reflection of Christ until he would come in person. Even through the 613 laws, God would bring humanity a step closer to understanding love and equality. There were laws that showed the principles and values of God's kingdom. Jesus calls many of these the weightier matters of the law, Matthew 23, verse 23, and they include justice, mercy, and faith. But even these were still not complete. It would be a long road to help humanity understand the principles of love within the law. Israel, for hundreds of years, broke many of the laws and ended up in exile in Assyria and Babylon. Eventually, the Hebrew people returned to their nation, and, having been punished for having disobeyed the law, they were determined to keep it, no matter what. But the law, and keeping the law, became an end in and of itself instead of a means to an end, and that end was to experience for themselves and then reveal to others the love of God. Instead, they focused on improving their own image by keeping the law. They turned the law into longer lists of do's and don'ts. They started to believe that it was the law that gave them life, and that the law could save them. The truth was, however, the opposite. The law only condemned them, showing them the need of a Savior. Then God sent his Son. Jesus explained and fulfilled the law. Many of the teachings of Jesus are about understanding and obeying the Ten Commandments. Matthew 5, 6, and 12, and Mark 7 and 12 show how Jesus viewed the law of God. Jesus taught that the Ten Commandments go far beyond the plain reading to a deeper spiritual application. To look at someone lustfully is to commit adultery in your heart. Matthew 5, verse 28. To be anxious and to trust in wealth instead of God is to serve an idol. Matthew 6, verses 24 to 34. To not take care of your elderly parents is to dishonor them. Mark 7, verses 9 to 13. And to do good on the Sabbath is to keep the Sabbath. Matthew 12, verses 1 to 14. Far from disbanding the Ten Commandments, Jesus showed how central they are in revealing what love is really about. Jesus also defined what the most important parts of the law are. Love God with all your heart, soul, mind, and strength, and love your neighbor as yourself. Mark 12, 28 to 31. Jesus says that the entire Old Testament is summed up in these two laws. The first of these principles is revealed in the first four commandments of the Ten. They showed God in his rightful position and our duty to him. They define a selfless surrender to him. They show that the most important thing to God is love. Then, as revealed in the next six, they embrace a transition of that same selfless love toward all of humanity. Loving your neighbor is an outward expression of your love for God. 1 John 4, verse 20. It is not simply performed by you. It is implanted by Christ in you, then flows out of you as you abide in him and he abides in you. Jesus spent his whole ministry trying to help the disciples understand these principles of love. On the final night before his crucifixion, Jesus washed his disciples' feet and then spoke to them the principles of the kingdom. They should love each other and serve each other, and by their doing that, people would know that they were followers of Jesus. He says that this self-sacrificing, humble service would be what unified them with God and with each other. You can read about this at length in John chapters 13 to 17. Only after Jesus ascended into heaven did they begin to understand. It was slow going, but eventually they got there. They began to have such a grasp of the nature of the kingdom of God that John pens the most profound words in the entire Bible. God is love. 1 John 4, verse 8. This is the eternal truth from which all the laws of the universe stem. God is love, and his actions and word define love as selfless, humble service that puts others ahead of ourselves. Philippians chapter 2. Out of the eternal law of love, which is as concise as love, flow the two great laws, love God and love mankind. This is expanded upon in the 10 moral principles given to humanity as the 10 commandments. All the laws given to us beyond the command to love are given to explain what God means when he says love. All of these are defined by humble self-sacrifice.
6: 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For more information, just visit apictureofgod.com.
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The storyline is so familiar now. A kindly grandfather in some quiet town is found to be a gangster living under an assumed identity. A civic leader loses her elected role when her history is revealed behind a different name. We shake the dust off polished shoes in not-so-righteous indignation, for we prize honesty, we say. And yet, we know this story well. Before we learned to count or read, the orbit of our life was willful, proud, and self-involved. To these we added faults we chose, the cruelties of school playgrounds, the teenage gossip that cut worse than any knife, the damage done our bodies and our minds through substances and time ill spent. Our failures ran much faster than our years. And then, one day, the Father offered us a new and strange identity. Forgiven sinner, healed outcast, prodigal brought home. He wouldn't let us take a lesser role, but righteously insisted we accept our place as sons and daughters deeply loved. So now we live with this assumed identity and struggle with the Father's robe we feel ineligible to wear. He is relentlessly insistent on this new life he's given us. Do not call something unclean if God has made it clean. To feel unworthy never means that we are unforgiven. Grace is the way we're learning how to live within the Father's house, enjoy His love, and welcome other prodigals back home. Put on the awkward robe of grace and stay in it.

0: 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I'll see you then.
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3: Signs are everywhere. They help us to know where we're going, they warn us of potential danger, they reveal what's ahead of us, and even indicate what action we need to take.
4: When we see this sign, it reminds us to recycle when possible, reduce our waste, and to reuse what we can.
3: The Sabbath is a sign for us too. It reminds us of our Creator and how we were made in His image. We were created with purpose and value. It's also a reminder of the rest of God's creation that we have a responsibility to look after.
4: And though plants and animals weren't created in God's image like we were, they should still be cared for.
3: They need rest too. From the very beginning, Adam and Eve were given the responsibility to tend the garden and take care of the environment around them. Therefore, we should not exploit or take advantage of what God has left in our care. Sin has marred the beauty of God's creation. Not only has it affected our external environment, but internally it enslaves us. But while the painful reminder of the curse of sin is still evident, God has provided a beautiful path to freedom that helps us navigate through this damaged habitat.
4: The Sabbath is a compass guiding us to a celebration of the liberation from sin that God provides for all of us through His grace.
3: The Sabbath is supposed to be a blessing, a delight for us to look forward to each week, but it's also an opportunity to serve others. It is a reminder that we are only truly free when we begin to put the needs of others above our own and become invested in building stronger relationships with those around us. It's a change of perspective to help us see others with new eyes. The Sabbath is a sign of freedom from sin, stewardship of our surroundings, and service towards others. Are you ready to step into God's rest this Sabbath?
4: 6 days you shall labor and do all your work, but the seventh day is a Sabbath to the Lord your God. On it you shall not do any work. You nor your son or your daughter, your male servant or your female servant, or your livestock, or the stranger who is within your gates. Exodus 20, verse 9 to 10.

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0: The situation is similar in New Zealand. Drug abuse makes our streets ever more dangerous. It wreaks havoc among families. It ruins human lives. We've heard a great deal about the problem, but today we're going to hear the gripping experiences of two very different people who've overcome the challenges of drug addiction. We're going to find out just what can help people who seem hopelessly trapped in drug abuse. There's something out there even more powerful than heroin or cocaine. I spoke first with Jamie, who overcame the challenges of hard drug addiction and is now using his experience to help others.
1: It has stood the test of time. God's book, the Bible, still relevant in today's complex world. It is written, sharing hope around the globe.
0: Jamie, welcome to our It Is Written program today. It's good to have you with us. I understand that you were addicted to hard drugs for over 10 years, and now you're working with people who are struggling with addiction. How did you become involved with drugs?
2: In high school, at parties, I would drink with my friends, and that was sort of pretty normal to do in school. I later on, when I was around 15, I started experimenting with pot or marijuana, and that progressed over the next few years to trying other drugs like speed and heroin when I was 17, and used that on and off, both of those drugs on and off for the next 12 years or more.
0: So it started off really, as many people would see, as something fairly innocent, but you were setting yourself on a pathway that led to addiction with hard drugs. What is the reality of addiction?
2: One day you're doing something for fun, you're having a party, and then before you know it, it's more something that you need to do, and it's no longer what you would call fun. The withdrawal symptoms are highly unpleasant. You feel physically sick, and you can't sleep, and you basically need the drug just to feel normal after a fairly short time.
0: So it becomes a struggle then to survive almost.
2: Yeah.
0: And the friends that you were associated with in taking these hard drugs, where are they today? Have you maintained a relationship with them?
2: Some of them I have. Some of them have moved on from that. A large portion of my close friends have died. Some have ended up in mental institutions.
0: So these were friends that you were actually shooting up with?
2: Yeah.
0: And you say a number of them have died.
2: I've really lost count. Not that that's a large number, but just it's a bit depressing to actually think of. I've lost, as far as very close friends, people that I would consider even family, I've lost 7 or 8, and I still get phone calls every year or so that another one, someone that I was close to, has died.
0: So this becomes a life and death issue.
2: Yeah.
0: Now, Jamie, you were involved with hard drugs, you mentioned, for about 12 years. What brought you out of drug addiction?
2: That was a process that lasted for a few years. I'd reached a breaking point, going through a really tough time. I was depressed and not eating and staying awake for days at a time. And my mum asked me to go see a friend of hers who worked with people with drugs and had a lot of experience with people that use drugs. So I went and spoke to him, and I suppose I knew he was a Christian, and I had an idea in my mind that he would be judgmental and would be telling me

0: how bad what I was doing was. But when I came to meet this man, he really just accepted me and was friendly and just and didn't really bring up what I was, didn't really point out my faults as I thought he would.
1: Now, this gave you a different perspective on Christians and Christianity. And what happened from there on?
0: Well, that started to lead me to a turning point in my life where I really considered what I was doing and the impact it had on my family and friends and on myself. I started really looking at the Bible and reading about Jesus and just it became a constant dissatisfaction to myself that I wasn't doing the best that I could do and that I wasn't getting what hoped that I was getting to begin with.
1: Now, you were reaching a stage of your life where you were becoming depressed and really trying to work out just where you were going.
0: I reached a point where I just couldn't continue with that lifestyle, and I wasn't happy with myself, and I had no sense of direction. And I just sort of didn't feel like I would amount to anything. But at that point, I felt this presence in my life, just in the room with me, actually, really tried to speak with me. I guess it was it really made me feel a sense of that someone was caring for me, something greater than me was actually had concern for where I was going, and something had a purpose for me that I didn't have for myself.
1: So what happened next?
0: At that point, I really, for the next few days, I struggled with I was still drinking and smoking cigarettes, and I wasn't enjoying them, but I sort of got down to my last few cigarettes, and it was drawing close to sunset one night, and I was halfway through a cigarette, and I just sort of went, I didn't want to finish it, so I put it out, and I went to sleep that night, and I think I prayed. I was speaking to this higher power. I wouldn't have called it praying at the time. It was more like a conversation. I was just like, I can't go on. If you're there, if there's something there, I really need you to show me. And the next day I woke up and there was a church around the corner from where I lived, and I walked into the church and I picked up a Bible, and I opened it, and everything I was reading was really reiterating to me exactly how I felt and where I was going. And it was talking about this struggle between my mind and my body and my spirit and my as the Bible puts it, the flesh and the desires of that.
1: Let's look it up together, shall we, and just have a look at it here. So it was Romans the chapter 7 and verse 15. Well, here it is. Notice this is what you read that day. For what I am doing, I do not understand. For what I will to do, that I do not practice. But what I hate, that I do.
0: I thought this book, when I picked it up, would be telling me, you know, what I should be doing, not how I was feeling. And it really brought to my mind that these feelings go, they've been with humanity for a long time. And it really just, I was amazed that this old book really could explain to me exactly how I was feeling today in this modern age. And the Holy Spirit, I now know, really, really was speaking with me through that experience. I said, so if your will leads to life, well, then my life has to go. So At that point, I said, look, I don't deserve heaven or whatever your book talks about, but I'm willing to accept that your will is better than my will, and so therefore I put that choice in your hands because I couldn't make that choice myself.
1: What did your friends think of all this, Jamie? They must have wondered what on earth had happened.
0: Yeah, I thought, how am I going to explain this to my flatmates? And when they came home, they sort of said, oh, how's your day? What have you been up to? And I just sort of said, and I didn't know how else to put this. It was, and I knew how corny it sounded. And I knew how I would laugh in the past when people had said, if I'd heard someone else say exactly what I was about to say. But I just said to them, I gave my life to Jesus Christ today. And they just sort of dropped their jaw and sort of thought I was joking, but they could see that something had changed.
1: So Jamie, your life's been changed. What have you done with it since then?
0: Well, since that time, I volunteered in a drop-in center at Cabramatta where I met, the man who gave me encouragement at that time. And I thought, I could probably do something like this. So I went back and studied for a few years and then volunteered for about 6 or 7 months after that. And eventually through looking for jobs, I found a job in a large hostel for homeless men in the King's Cross area, where addiction is a normal part of everyday life. And I got that job, and I've been there for three years now. And I work with men with addiction and run a group for addictions, and just help people daily, try to make plans to overcome the struggles in their life.
1: Well, how wonderful is that, that now you've dedicated your life to assisting people going through those struggles with addiction so that they too can experience the transformation, the change that you've had that's brought such meaning and purpose to your life. Jamie, what advice would you give to someone today who's watching this program and who's struggling with addiction?
0: I would say, no matter where you are in that struggle, there is hope that you will overcome that. Not to let go of that hope, or to focus too much on your failures, but to know that there's a bigger plan for your life, and that one day you will overcome that if you just hold on to that.
1: Jamie, it's been a privilege to have you with us here on It Is Written today, and to hear the wonderful experience, your life story, really how God has turned your life around. And we wish you God's richest blessing as you represent Him to people who are struggling, and you assist those people to turn their lives around. Again, it's been wonderful to have you with us today, Jamie. Thank you very much.
0: Thank you.
1: We've heard the inspiring story of how Jamie overcame drug addiction. Now let's hear from the mother of a drug user. I spoke with Margaret Mackay to find out how drug addiction affects families and what family members can do to find hope. Margaret, welcome to It Is Written. It's a pleasure to have you on the program today. Margaret, you've experienced drug addiction firsthand in a family situation. You've experienced the anguish, the tragedy. Tell us a little about your experience.
2: Well, my eldest son, David, became a drug addict, or started on drugs, tobacco, then alcohol, then marijuana, the usual pattern. About 12, he was, you know, my precious little boy that I thought would never do anything wrong. And it progressed to the harder drugs, heroin, speed, prescription, you name it. He became a chronic polydrug addict. That means he took many, many drugs.
1: And how did that affect you and the family?
2: Well, it was horrendous. Affected us all. One of the worst things is the shame, because back then, in the early 80s and 90s, no one talked about it and it wasn't out in the open. So to have a child addicted on drugs, you then necessarily had to be a bad parent. That's what people thought. It was your fault. Mm. So it was shame, covering up, yelling and screaming sometimes in frustration, just getting nowhere. There was just no help, nowhere to go. You were just all alone.
1: And what was the story? What actually happened?
2: Well, he wasn't able to hold down a job. His addiction was a disease and it just progressed, and it went for 17 years, from 12 to when he finally died at 29. But he was a really chronic drug addict, and to go through all those stages with him was, you know, there were a short period in jail, many times in rehabs, at home, broken relationships, in trouble all the time. It's just torture to watch your child, especially he was so intelligent. He had an incredible future. He had the most incredible wit, sense of humour, a beautiful, beautiful person, but just ruined, totally, a life ruined through drugs.
1: What was the final outcome of the situation?
2: He just got so bad. He ended up down 42 kilos, anorexic, dehydrated, hadn't had a proper meal for 8 months. The drugs just took over his whole body. It was cannibalising. I managed to get him help into a hospital, and we flew him to a rehab for almost a year, and he came good for a short time and then went down into the country, south, and started a new life. But he had one little hiccup, and of course he went back to where he'd always been. He didn't know how to cope, so he went back to his drugs, went to a doctor, got methadone and took it, on the Monday night, died instantly, and wasn't found till the Friday night, decomposed by then.
1: How did you deal with cope with this unfolding tragedy in your home?
2: It's hard to explain. I never forget the feeling of when I was told he'd die. And you're numb for so long. I think I cried for 3 months. I couldn't go to school. I couldn't teach. I was just totally numb. And I got very angry, and I sort of started trying to do something about it, because I knew there was nothing I hadn't done to try and help him. But the system had failed, so I went out to try and do something so others, you know, wouldn't have to go through it, to try and bring it out in the open so people would have to deal with it.
1: And you really did a wonderful job in this regard. Tell us a little about what you did and how you set up the program.
2: Well, I wanted to run a public meeting, but I didn't have a computer, a typewriter. I didn't even know what a media release was or a flyer. I'd never had anything to do with that. And a man helped me a little bit, and our first public meeting brought 1,200 people, standing room only.
1: They were experiencing similar challenges in their own lives, in their own communities, in their own families.
2: Yes, and so people were just desperate, and because it had never been brought out in the open, and so here we brought it out in the open.
1: Now, further than that, you also were responsible for establishing a centre that would assist young people who were struggling with an addiction. Tell us a little about that.
2: When I was in Sweden, I saw their brilliant Hassler programs. I had never seen anything so fantastic, with over 90% success rate even 12 years later. And I thought, why shouldn't the Australian children have access to that. Why just the Swedish ones? And so I had managed to get $300 towards some sort of program, and I needed $1 million. So I came home to Australia, and we're having a meeting 4 days later to decide which way to go. So I got a friend to pray with me every day. If this was God's will for my life, he would touch someone's heart and they'd give me $1 million.
1: That's a lot of money.
2: I never thought anyone, you know, maybe a few hundred to start with. And on the last day, 4 hours before the meeting, the phone rang, and a total stranger from Sydney who knew nothing about drugs, had no children, wasn't a Christian, he quizzed me and he said, "How much money do you need for your program?" And I said, "Oh, probably $1 million. And he said, "I'll give you $1 million. And I was stunned, and I said, "Why? Why?" And he said, "My heart was touched with David's story, exactly as I'd prayed."
1: Margaret, if you were to share some advice to parents who may be watching today, who perhaps have children who are also struggling with addiction, what advice would you give them?
2: Well, number one is to take off their mask, stop pretending nothing's happened, and to go for help. A self-help program that's zero tolerance. If you look up the phone books, there's Naranon in some towns and Al-Anon, and they are for the families of addicts. And you, there you will meet people who are going through the same thing, totally anonymous, who understand what you're going through, and they give you the courage and also your faith in God, and you're able to put that into practice. But you must go for help. You can only help the addict by changing your behaviour, and the results in America show if the parent or the one closest goes for help, the addict has 50% better chance. And do something about it. They say to do nothing is the worst choice you can make.
1: Margaret, we really appreciate you coming and sharing with us today. We appreciate the time that you've given. We respect and admire the wonderful work that you've done to help others who are struggling with addictions. And we want to take this opportunity to wish you all the best as you continue to work with young people.
2: Thank you very much.
1: Let me ask you, have you struggled with a particularly stubborn habit in your life? Are you struggling right now with some problem that just won't go away? Have you been defeated over and over again by some kind of addictive behavior? You may never have become addicted to drugs, but there are many other things that we can become addicted to. Jesus Christ has a special skill in helping people overcome addiction. Maybe the claims that people make about Jesus Christ seem like so much advertising, so much propaganda. Sometimes Jesus saves is just another cliche. Sometimes it's hard to imagine this working in your life because you've failed so many times. But I want to leave you with hope today. I want to leave you with something that you can hang on to. Listen to what Jesus himself tells us in John chapter 16 and verse 33. Listen to the power of Christ that is so evidently revealed here. The scripture says, "These things I have spoken to you, that in me you may have peace. In the world you will have tribulation, but be of good cheer. I have overcome the world." Be of good cheer. I've overcome the world. That's the good news that Jesus brings us. We may feel that a certain addiction is bigger than us. We may feel that it's stronger than us. We may feel that our resources are completely gone. But there's someone willing to step in and give us victory and peace. There's someone who has overcome every single thing the world can throw at us. Remember, there's nothing that can strike you that Jesus hasn't overcome. I've seen it over and over again. I've witnessed it in countries all over the world. People who are delivered from hardcore addiction point to one thing, one person who got them through, Jesus Christ. No matter how many times you've failed, no matter how powerless or helpless or hopeless you feel, the power of Jesus Christ hasn't changed. He's able to contend with anything that contends with you. please give him that opportunity right now as we pray. Dear Father, we come to you with our weaknesses, our failures. We come to you with addictions that we've tried to keep secret for so long. We don't have the ability to overcome on our own, but we claim Jesus as our friend. We want Jesus Christ standing by our side. So we place ourselves in his capable hands right now. We trust in him as our Savior and as our Lord. Amen.
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12: 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My name is Kyle Morrison, and on Friday afternoons at 4:30, I sit down with my friends to discuss current news and Bible prophecy.
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4: 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I'm here to offend. 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
14: Is there a possibility that the end will come? The asker of this question is clarifying in brackets here that they're referring to Jesus coming.
15: Yes.
14: Will Jesus coming come without a large spiritual revival beforehand?
15: Well, that's interesting. You know, I can answer that question two different ways. You read in 2 Thessalonians chapter 2 that there will be a falling away first. We understand that. The Bible says in Daniel 12 and verse 1 that there'll be a time of trouble. But will there be a time of spiritual revival? Well, I think what helps us understand that is how you choose to understand a large spiritual revival. Because here's what you read in the book of Revelation. This is interesting. In Revelation chapter 14, and I'm going to start in verse 6, you don't read in the Bible, I've heard it talked about, I've read it, I've seen it written on the internet, and you don't read in the Bible where it says there's going to be a great spiritual revival before Jesus returns, except that you do read this. Revelation chapter 14, starting in verse 6, "Then I saw another angel flying in the midst of heaven, having the everlasting gospel to preach to them that dwell on the earth, and to every nation and kindred and tongue and people, saying with a loud voice, fear God and give glory to him, for the hour of his judgment has come, and worship him that made heaven and earth and the seas and the fountains of waters. Second angel says, Babylon has fallen. Third angel says, don't worship the beast and don't receive the mark of the beast. So this does not speak necessarily about a great spiritual revival, but it does talk very definitely about the proclamation of what the Bible refers to, the everlasting gospel, and that will be taken to earth's remotest bounds. Everyone will hear. So there will be certainly a great spiritual proclamation. You can refer to that as a revival if you like. But this is where I see the action in Revelation chapter 14, where God says there will be a gospel message that will be heard by everybody on planet Earth before Jesus comes. And that's pretty exciting, I think.
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0: And a very good welcome to you to the program, A Light in the Dark on Faith FM. I'm John Weeks and I've got Peter Watts once again on the program. And it's good to have your company. We'll be with you for the next hour and we're going to continue with our series, Noah and the Flood. And the topic is the unsinkable ship. But before we get into it, Peter, how are you?
1: I'm well, thank you, John. It's good to be here with you once again and with the listeners too. I wanted to just let people know that this Friday evening we have an event in Melbourne at Melbourne University. It's going to be at the Faculty of Business and Economics. That's 111 Barry Street, Carlton. And it's the Is God for Real program. So is God for real and does it really matter? We're going to explore some of the topics that in regards to the existence of God, can we trust the Bible, creation, evolution, did we really evolve? Some of those kinds of topics as we lead into spiritual conversations about the meaning of life, really, and the nature of the universe and all of those kind of things. So Does God Exist will be our opening program this Friday evening, the 17th of July. We're starting at 6:30 p.m. It's at Melbourne University, the Faculty of Business and Economics, and it'll be 111 Barry Street. So if it's 111 Barry Street, Carlton. If people would like to come along, we would love to see you there. We will give that a little bit of a promo at the end today as well. So if you missed some of that, grab your pen and paper. We'll do it all again at the end of the show.
0: Pen and paper.
1: Well, yes. Well, I guess tap it into your phone is what I really meant to say. I still like to use pen and paper occasionally.
0: Yeah, me too.
1: Maybe that shows that I'm a dinosaur, but we talked about those last week. So
0: No, I like paper because I've got a pad next to my
1: desk. I've got a pen right here. Just scribble, doodle or scribble or do something.
0: It's so organized, folks.
1: I wouldn't go that far.
0: And today, this is the fourth and concluding episode of Noah and the Flood.
1: Yeah.
0: And the topic is the unsinkable ship, which we explore why we call that a little later.
1: Yeah, absolutely. And obviously, we have basically we've put this into four chapters or four episodes because there are really four chapters that touch on or relate to the flood story, where you've got Genesis 6 and then 7 and then 8, and today we'll dive into 9. But we're going to actually begin, we're going to start in Genesis 8, but even before we do that, we're going to start with the words of Jesus. Because why study this topic? And if you're tuning in today for the first time, we want to say welcome. We're glad you found the show. If you're interested in previous episodes, so this is part 4 of Noah and the Flood, if you're interested in the other three parts, you can find them at the website, faithfm.com.au. If you go to the programs there, you'll find the podcast for the show under A Light in the Dark, and you'll find this series of four parts. And so you'll find the other three parts. We haven't posted this one yet. So why study Noah and the Flood? What's the significance of this story? And we find, interestingly enough, a number of references in the New Testament to Noah and the Flood story because it's used once the event has occurred in the Bible. It's then used as a kind of metaphor for the plan of salvation and the deliverance of God and the plan of salvation and all of those things. Jesus, we find here in Luke chapter 17 and verse 26, and there are other verses that we could choose from the Gospels, but this is one where Jesus says, as it was in the days of Noah, so it will be also in the days of the Son of Man. And what he means by that is he's actually referencing the second coming of Jesus when he talks about that. So if you look at the chapter 17 of Luke, he's talking about events surrounding and leading up to the second coming of Jesus. So as we were saying last week, just as the story of Noah and the Flood is an end of the world event story, so too, the second coming of Jesus is an end of the world event story that has yet to take place, of course. And so the importance from Jesus' perspective here, he's telling us that there are things we can learn in the story of Noah and the Flood that are going to be helpful to us as we approach the end of this world and the second coming of Jesus. And so really a part of the reason for all of this, John, is that for our listeners and anybody maybe tuning into this program for the first time, is what we're all about is we want to prepare people for that second coming of Jesus. Yep. The Bible is replete in the New Testament with references to the second coming of Jesus, where God will finally bring an end to the struggle, the evil, the wickedness of this world. He will deliver all of those who put their faith and trust in him. Mm-hmm. And that's what we just want to encourage people to do. So we, like Noah prepared for the flood, we can prepare for the end of this world and know that we have assurance of salvation. We can be confident. We can look to the world, to the future with optimism.
2: Yep.
1: Because we know that God has the future in hand.
2: Yep.
1: So that's the importance of really why we dive into this topic at all. And as you say, we are now up to part four, the final episode, and this one we've called The Unsinkable Ship. So far we have looked at the conditions of the world before the flood. We've looked at the fact that the Bible, it says that the thoughts and intents of men's hearts were only evil continually. The world had turned towards evil. It says that the world was filled with violence. It said that the world was corrupt. And if we're honest, we can see a lot of those things in our world today. And so in many ways, the flood is a rescue plan of God to rescue humanity. I mean, it would have been easy for God to say, it's a mess, let's just wash it away.
2: Mm-hmm.
1: Have done with it. No, but God gave them 120 years, and we've talked about that. And so he instructs Noah to build a boat. Noah was found righteous in his sight. He walked with God. We've discussed before that Noah's righteousness came from the fact that he believed God.
2: Mm.
1: New Testament, we've talked about Abraham, where it says Abraham believed God, and it was accounted to him as righteousness. Mm. He just actually believed God.
2: Of course he did, because why go through all that?
1: Why build the boat? You wouldn't build the boat.
2: Therefore, he had a very strong faith.
1: Yeah.
2: Yeah.
1: And I'm sure there were a lot of people mocking him for building that boat, because nobody else was building boats. It's
2: particularly in a dry area.
1: Yeah. So, it was something that hadn't happened before. There hadn't been a global flood or anything like this in before. So he builds the boat. The Bible says God gave man 120 years. So that's a long time. If you're going to send out a warning, that's a long time to prepare.
2: Mm.
1: Nobody could accuse God of being hasty or of being knee-jerk or, you know, being reactionary.
2: Yeah.
1: Exactly. You couldn't accuse God of that. God is, you know, abundantly, when you see the Bible, God is always giving people time to repent. He's always and it's our, in a way, the fact that anyone was lost at the flood is testament to humanity's reluctance to admit that I got a problem, that I need a savior, that I need help, that I can't handle this alone, that God was actually right, you know, that this is why, you know, Noah believed God. So he builds the boat. Eventually, the animals are sent to Noah, and miraculously, the flood comes. Finally, the door is shut. There are 7 days between the door being shut and the rain falling.
2: Mm.
1: And that would have been a test of faith for Noah. And it would have been a...
2: and his family.
1: And his family, of course. When I say Noah, I mean his extended family, really.
2: Yeah.
1: But you're absolutely right, John, to point that out. There were 8 people on that boat. So it was a test of faith for them, because they're in the boat. Mm. And everybody's mocking them outside, saying, see, there was no flood, we told you.
2: Yep.
1: You know, it's not going to rain. What are you talking about? And then, of course, it started to pitter-patter, and then damn. We had a bit of a torrential rain the other day.
2: Yeah, I know.
1: But heavy rain, 40 days and 40 nights, the world's flooded, great fountains of the deep are broken forth and so forth. The ark comes to rest on Mount Ararat, and then basically we come to this passage here. So I want to pick it up, John, in chapter 8, and actually I'm going to get you to read from verse 18 if you have it.
2: Mm-hmm.
1: I don't know if you've got...
2: Yeah, I do.
1: Yeah. So let's read 18 and 19.
2: Okay. So Noah went out, and his sons and his wife and his sons' wives with him. Every animal, every creeping thing, every bird, and whatever creeps on the earth according to their families went out of the ark.
1: All right. Now, it's noteworthy, and we would have mentioned this last week, that it's actually God who told them to go out. So it's God that told them to go in.
2: Yeah.
1: He shuts them in, and he's the one who says go out, because we talked about how they sent birds out to find out if the land had dried up and so forth. So now we have Noah actually going out of the ark. So now we come to verse 20, and let's read 20 and 21, okay. John.
2: Then Noah built an altar to the Lord, and he took of every clean animal and of every clean bird and offered burnt offerings on the altar. And the Lord smelled the smoothing aroma. Then the Lord said in his heart, I will never again curse the ground for man's sake. Although the imagination of man's heart is evil from his youth, nor will I again destroy every living thing as I have done.
1: All right. Okay. So a lot of interesting things in here.
2: Yeah.
1: So first of all, we'd noted that he comes off the ark with his family and all the animals come off the ark. Then in verse 20, it says, then Noah built an altar. Now, this would have been, I'm sure he didn't think of this on the boat. Like he didn't, I think I'll build an altar. Now, he would have been building an altar, you know, he would have built an altar long before the flood, right? That would have been his practice to bring an offering to the Lord, right? And we see this, by the way, all the way from Cain and Abel, the first two children of Adam and Eve that are mentioned, that they would have brought an offering to the Lord and so forth. So this would have been his practice before the flood. But here, after the flood, the only animals you've got are the ones that are coming off the ark.
2: Mm.
1: And he is taking one of every clean animal and bird and offering them as a burnt offering on that altar.
2: Mm.
1: And I want people to think about the value.

0: There you go. There was a band called The Hollands and the track Arise, Ye Sons and Daughters. Good message there. You're listening to A Light in the Dark on Faith FM. I'm John Weeks and Peter Watts is with me as well, as always. And we got a question we're going to put out to you, a question that we'd love to get a response. Very simple question. How important is faith in times of trouble? Good question. If you want to text us your answer, I'll be looking at the screen constantly. So the text line is 0488 880 831. How important is faith in times of trouble? Be looking forward to see what responses we get, Peter.
1: Absolutely. Yeah, please do text in with your comments and questions too. So let's go back. We're looking at Genesis 8:20. We've noticed that Noah comes off the ark and he builds an altar and he offers as a burnt offering every one of every clean animal and every clean bird. And we were talking about how valuable those animals would have been. You know, when they stepped off the ark, John, it would have been like stepping out onto, you know, the surface of a new planet. It really would have.
0: Yeah, it would be.
1: It would be like stepping out onto Mars, you know, because the whole surface of the earth would have been disfigured from the flood. You know, many of the, we talked about all the sedimentary layers that were laid down. Once they've dried out, it would have looked a mess because we're used to looking at vegetation. And we know that some plants had started to grow because the dove comes back with the olive leaf in its mouth. But we reckon, you know, it would have been a pretty wilderness type of experience. And they've got the animals. They would still have had some feed on the ark. They took food supplies. They were instructed to do that. And so that's probably where they would have lived on the ark for a little while.

0: until they spread out and things started to grow again. But it would have been like stepping out onto a new planet, I believe.
1: Would be different, that's
0: it would
1: sure.
0: be very different. Yeah. And so now all of the animals that you have with you, how precious are they, given that they're the only animals left alive? And to sacrifice those would have been a literal sacrifice for them in terms of the value of that animal.
1: Yeah.
0: But what Noah is doing here is he is recognizing that the only reason they have survived, the only reason they are alive, is because God has saved them. And so, you know, what it would have been to have your feet on terra firma once again after being a year inside that boat, I'm sure there were times when they wondered, will we ever make landfall again?
1: Yeah.
0: And so out they go. He's sacrificing these animals to the Lord. And of course, from our perspective, from a New Testament perspective, you know, why are we doing that? God, in his instruction from Adam and Eve onwards, that an animal would need to be sacrificed to remind them of their need of salvation, their need of forgiveness, their need of salvation, and how that salvation was going to be provided through the sacrifice of an innocent. That was a lesson that God was forming from the foundation, and we see it here again, new world, new start, the great reset, as it were. And what are we starting off with? Offering and sacrifice. Why? Because those sacrifices and every animal sacrifice that was endorsed by God in the Old Testament is pointing to Jesus.
1: Yes.
0: It's pointing to the death of an innocent. And this is a mind-blowing concept to me. I still stand amazed at it, John, even though I've been a Christian for some years now. The idea that God would become like one of his creatures, he would become human and then would offer himself as a sacrifice, that he would die on the cross in order that you and I can be forgiven and that have access to salvation and should live forever as he wanted us to do from the very beginning in the Garden of Eden. He wanted humanity to live forever in harmony with him. But we spoiled that. God didn't spoil that. We spoiled that by turning away from God and thinking, I think I've got a better plan than everlasting life. It's you know, it's like we're turning down the biggest prize in order for crumbs.
1: Basically rebelling.
0: We are. We did. And of course, we fell into the trap of the devil. It wasn't just us. We were tempted and you know, even then Adam fell into the trap of the devil. But we've all been falling into that trap ever since. And there's only one way out, and Jesus is that way out. And so I just wanted to emphasize that as Noah is recognizing that it is God who has delivered them through this great time of trouble. And so he's sacrificing to the Lord. To what extent Noah understood that that foreshadowed the sacrifice of Jesus, I can't say.
1: No.
0: Right? We're living in the privileged position of being able to look back through the swathes of history to understand that those sacrifices, God was reminding them over and over again, that those sacrifices pointed to the great sacrifice, which was ultimately a sacrifice of himself.
1: Yeah.
0: I will be willing to become one of my own creatures and then to die for the sake of humanity, even though not everybody will accept it, even though not everybody will return home, even though not everybody might say, yes, I accept that forgiveness.
1: But it's all for all.
0: It's all there on the table.
1: Yeah.
0: It just amazes me at God's love for humanity, which is what motivates him to do that.
1: Quite amazing, isn't it?
0: And that sacrifice. So the first thing Noah is doing, he's making a sacrifice and an offering. And so it's just a reminder to us who are looking back on that story that when Jesus comes again the second time and he takes us home to heaven, the reason that is possible is because he came the first time and laid down his life.
1: Yeah.
0: So that's the important thing for us is yes, we're coming towards an end of the world. What I love about the Bible, it will take the stories and he combines all the pieces together. You know, you've got the 7 days before the flood, where they're shut in and sealed in, where you've got the 7 last plagues before the second coming. You've got the deliverance through a great time of trouble at the flood. You've got that at the second coming. Then you've got Noah stepping out onto a new world. The Bible says God is going to create a new heavens and a new earth one day. that we will step out on. But we will always remember, John, why we were able to step out onto that new earth.
1: Mm.
0: And it will be because of what Jesus did in his sacrifice
1: yep.
0: at the cross.
1: Yep. It's all there, isn't it?
0: It's all there.
1: Yep.
0: And so this is a reminder of that. And then, of course, we'll just read verse 8:22, if you'd like. It's just a reminder.
1: Yep. While the earth remains, seed time and harvest, cold and heat, winter and summer, and day and night shall not cease.
0: God says this at the end of the flood,
1: yep.
0: and this would be about 4,300 years ago or something like that from our time.
1: Yep.
0: We can say, well, you know, I went to bed last night and the sun had gone down and now it's got up again. And so we have day and night. We have winter and summer. We have seed time and harvest. Those seasons have remained all through those thousands of years. The world has changed in many ways, but God is faithful.
1: Mm.
0: This would have been to me, why is God putting this in here? Noah's stepping out onto this new world. Heaven only knows what it's going to be like. You know, it looks nothing like the world he stepped off.
1: Be mind-boggling.
0: Right? And he would have been, I'm sure these words would have been reassuring to Noah and his family.
1: Oh, yeah.
0: As they come off onto this, wow, what a desolate landscape we've got at the moment, waiting for that vegetation to, you know, recover. And
1: they're
0: then,
1: probably even asking, what's next?
0: Exactly. That's right. What is next? And in other words, like we talk about paradise with Adam and Eve. God created a paradise for them. And then they had to leave the garden.
1: Yep.
0: And they would have noticed all the changes that came as a result of sin and so forth. You know, the leaves falling from the trees and animals dying and their son dying, obviously, from the murder of Cain. But then, of course, Noah leaves his world, gets on the ark, and that world would have been an amazing world, right, from our perspective, because the world has changed a lot since then. But the world he steps onto the ark from, and then the world he steps out to from, they would have been vastly different. And I'm sure that these words of God, while the earth remains, seed time and harvest, cold and heat, winter and summer, day and night shall not cease, they would have been very comforting, I believe.
1: Oh, I think so.
0: Just reassuring Noah. You know, that this is what was going to happen.
1: Yeah.
0: Let's go to chapter 9 now, and we're going to read chapter 9. Read just 1 and 2.
1: Okay, so God blessed Noah and his sons and said to them, "Be fruitful and multiply and fill the earth, and the fear of you and the dread of you shall be on every beast of the earth, on every bird of the air, on all that moved on the earth, and on all the fish of the sea. They are given into your hand."
0: All right. So here, God is saying, interestingly, in verse 1, be fruitful and multiply, fill the earth. So he had said this to Adam and Eve, you know, in actual fact. So in any other words, this is the great reset. This is like a restart for the human family. Noah and his wife, his three sons and their wives, eight people are going to start the human family again. Indeed. We'll come back to it after the break.
1: We will indeed. This is a fascinating topic. Don't forget, text line 0488 880 831. Got a track here now by the artist Bryce Davis. Listening to Light in the Dark on Faith FM.

0: It's kind of nice to hear the banjo on bluegrass music. It's really, really down to earth, back porch type music. I love it. That was by Bryce Davis, and the track was called Before the Throne of God Above. We have a question, which I said on the previous break. The question is, how important is faith in times of trouble? Love to get to find out what you think of that question and what your response is. How important is faith in times of trouble? If you've got an answer, it could be short, could be brief, could be long. What's up to you? The text line for us to read it is 0488 880 831. And in the next break, I'll mention about our book offer as well. But in the meantime, we're dealing with the topic, Noah and the Flood, and this is the fourth and concluding episode, The Unsinkable Ship. Right, Peter?
1: That's the one.
0: Peter Watts?
1: The Unsinkable Ship. So we were just talking before about Noah and the sacrifices and stuff. By the way, he talked about there was a pleasant aroma, that God noticed that pleasant aroma. Yeah. And I was going to talk about that in the context of, you know, is it like a Sunday roast or something that somebody has in the kitchen and they just smell that wafting through? And what is it? Why is it a pleasant aroma to God?
0: Well, the Bible even says soothing aroma.
1: Yeah. And I think that we need to understand that. And I appreciate this. I grew up eating all sorts of everything. And then over time, I've sort of changed my diet. I am a vegetarian today, but I know the smell of roasting meat or whatever, and it was very appealing. But is that what really is? Does God like the smell of roasting meat? I mean, when we get to heaven, is he going to miss that because there's no more death? You know, I think that what we need to understand is that there is a passage in Ephesians 5. When I just need to find my cursor here, I'm going to go to Ephesians. I think it's 5:2. Where it says here, well, I'm going to read 5:1-2. It says, therefore, be imitators of God as dear children and walk in love as Christ has also loved us and given himself for us, an offering and a sacrifice to God for a sweet-smelling aroma.
0: That's the word sweet.
1: Yeah. And so what is it about those burnt offerings that is a sweet-smelling aroma to God? It's because he understands that that is the means through which salvation is going to bring us together. It's going to provide the atonement, the at-one-ment of bringing humanity back into harmony with God.
0: Online.
1: And so that's why this aroma is important. And so that's just an element. It was just not going to say, oh, that smells nice. You know, that's not what it's about.
0: No.
1: It's God's understanding of what that is pointing to, what that represents. It represents the sacrifice of an innocent, which would be Jesus, who then reconciles us to God through that sacrifice. So that's important to note, I think. All right, a couple of other things I wanted to mention. Scholars have noticed that in the book of Genesis, in the Noah story particularly, you have what are called chiastic patterns of events and a chiastic pattern of time too. Now, what does that mean? So chi is a Greek letter, and it's like a letter X. So in other words, one side reflects the other. So it's all like a mirror image, if you like. And in a way, a chiastic pattern is like that. In other words, you have in a passage of scripture, you have one event that's recorded, one item, and then at the bottom end of the scale, that item is recorded as well at the end. Then the second one in is reflected by the second one from the end, and the third one in is reflected by the third one from the end. And then you have sort of a central peak, if you like, a mountain peak where the main focus is, you know, that's where the main focus would be, the center.
0: Yep.
1: And so, for instance, the chiastic pattern of events in terms of Noah's flood, you have Noah's righteous character in a violent context. That's mentioned in Genesis 6. And then on the other scale, coming out of it, you have Noah's sacrifices. So in other words, the reason he's righteous is because he recognizes the importance of the sacrifice and so forth. Then you have God instructs Noah to build and enter the ark, and God instructs Noah to leave the ark at the end. At the beginning, we have the beginning of the deluge, and then you have the waters drying up at the end. You have the waters rising, and then the waters receding. And then in the center, you have Genesis 8:1, God remembers Noah. That's the center point.
0: Yes.
1: So in other words,
0: it's like, you know, when you want to spot a chiasm, for example, you look for repeated words, you look for phrases, you look
1: for repeated themes,
0: and then you check the text that can, you know, be outlined in a symmetrical pattern.
1: Yeah.
0: And then there's a central point, like you just mentioned, which often carries the main message.
1: Correct.
0: Correct.
1: And that's why I think that well worth mentioning that, John. Thank you for that, because that central point of God remembers Noah actually tells us why the flood occurred. Because God wanted to save humanity.
0: Yep.
1: A lot of times many might think of the flood, it's a destruction story. But the central point of the flood is for God. Why the ark? Why the people? Why the animals? Why repopulate the earth? Why not just have done with it?
0: It's all the whys.
1: Exactly. Yeah. And the central point of the flood story is God remembers Noah. And in remembering Noah, he's remembering humanity to save humanity. That's the point. Mm-hmm. We see it all again as well. There's another chiastic structure of time in the flood story. So, for instance, at the beginning, you have 7 days of waiting for the rain.
0: Yeah.
1: At the end, you have 7 days of waiting to send the second bird. Then you have, at the beginning, 7 days of waiting for the flood. Then you have 7 days of waiting to send the first bird. You have 40 days of flood. You have 40 days of waiting for dry land. Mm. You have 150 days of water rising and 150 days of water decreasing. And then you have at the center once again, which is God remembers Noah. So you've got a chiastic structure of events. You've got a chiastic structure of time, all pointing to the fact that God remembers to save humanity.
0: Yep.
1: That's the important point of the story. Mm. And I thought that's well worth emphasizing.
0: Yeah, look, I've got a graphic in front of me, which listeners can't see, but Paul can, Peter can see as
1: well. Oh, that's an even more detailed chiastic structure, yeah.
0: Yeah.
1: And I'm guessing that I've got sort of two that I'm showing John here. That I guess you could combine those. You could actually put them all together. But I think it's testimony to the genius. We spoke off air about this, the genius of Scripture, and really, obviously, it's the genius behind Scripture, which is God himself.
0: Incredible.
1: That this book, I don't know of a human being who could have just written this book on their own. Yeah. You know, it's too detailed. There are too many intricate patterns. There are too many connections between the Old Testament and the New Testament, split by hundreds of years, that you couldn't put this together without a divine overseer and a divine author. And so I think that's testimony to it. So again, in between Genesis 8 and 9 in the flood story, you do see a repeat and enlarged theme where information gets repeated. I've read this before, you know, Noah got off the ark and all the animals, and then you read it again, and then you read it again. And it's because God is emphasizing different points through this repeating of the story. So, for instance, we've read 9, 1 and 2. Let's read 3 through 6 of Genesis chapter 9.
0: Okay. Every moving thing that lives shall be food for you. I have given you all things, even as the green herbs.
1: So I'm going to pause you right there. Let's just deal with that one verse before we do anything else.
0: Yep.
1: It says here, every moving thing that lives shall be food for you. Okay, so this would seem, when you first see it, that it would imply that we can eat anything, right?
0: Yeah, that's plain or unclean.
1: It doesn't distinguish here.
0: No, it doesn't.
1: And most people would read that verse and say, well, that must be what it means.
0: Mm-hmm.
1: But then I have to ask, who wrote Genesis? Okay, and it wasn't Noah. It wasn't Abraham.
0: Nope.
1: It was Moses. Yeah. Moses wrote the first five books of the Bible. And, of course, along with Genesis, he wrote Exodus and Leviticus and Deuteronomy and Numbers. And in Leviticus and Deuteronomy, you get a far greater perspective on the clean and the unclean. Mm. So we know there are clean and unclean animals on the ark because we see that in chapter 7.
0: Mm-hmm.
1: We've also seen when Noah comes off, he sacrifices one of every clean animal. Doesn't sacrifice any of the unclean animals. So there are things that Noah knows that aren't in this text.
0: Mm.
1: right? There are things that God has instructed Noah through other means that he already knows. He's going to sacrifice the clean. He's not going to sacrifice the unclean. And I think that when Moses writes this, right, because he's writing this 2,500 years after the flood, after the creation.
2: Yep.
1: He's writing this. His audience probably are already aware of clean and unclean, right? Because he's detailed them in Leviticus and Deuteronomy.
0: Mm-hmm.
1: And so, I just wanted to point that out before we dive into the rest.
0: It's a good point indeed.
1: We'll come back to the next section after the break because we've got a music break coming up. And what are we listening to next, John?
0: The next artist is Leanna Crawford, and the track is called Better Yet. Our text line, by the way, 0488880831 for any comment, question, whatever. We will address it on the show.

0: You're listening to A Light in the Dark on Faith FM. We got a text message here, which is kind of nice, Vernon. The text message is, faith provides hope when circumstances seem hopeless. It helps us trust that God is working behind the scenes. Even when we don't understand his plans, instead of being controlled by fear, worry or despair, faith encourages us to rely on God's promises and his unfailing love. We also got another one from Janine. You want me to read that one?
1: Yeah, sure.
0: Okay. I had a quick look at it. It's good. I believe that faith is essential in trials because it helps you through the trial. It helps you to be able to see God's blessings even through the trial. And it gives you perfect peace that passes all understanding. Mm. This has been my experience through some extreme losses in the last 3.5 years. Thank you for the show. It's been very encouraging. May God bless you and the listeners. Thank you. That was Janelle. Thank you, Janelle.
1: Thanks, Janelle. And thanks, Vernon, too.
0: Oh, so that was a great response to our question. If you've got any more responses, the question is, how important is faith in times of trouble? Text line 04-88-880-831. We also got a book offer, which is the book Patriarchs and Prophets. If you would like a copy, you can send again on that text line. Put the code ALD104 for the book of called Patriarchs and Prophets. Text line 04-88-880-831. And I'll keep looking at the screen. Peter, we're going to finish up with
1: the
0: topic.
1: We need to look at some more in here in Genesis 9. So Genesis 9, we are looking at verses 4 through 6. John, could you just read that?
0: Yep, but you shall not eat flesh with its life, that is, its blood. Surely for your lifeblood I will demand a reckoning from the hand of every beast. I will require it, and from the hand of man, from the hand of every man's brother, I will require the life of man. Whoever sheds man's blood, by man his blood shall be shed. For in the image of God he made man.
1: All right. So this is interesting because he's talking about here not only about man but also about beasts, and saying that it's just emphasizing the importance of life.
0: Yeah.
1: You know, life is very complex, John. The more we look at it from a, scientific perspective, and we look into every living cell and the amount of activity and the DNA and all the information that's packed into a cell, it's very, very complex. It's very hard to create life.
0: Yeah.
1: But it's very easy to take it.
0: Yeah.
1: And we see on the news every day, you'll hear of people's lives being taken through murder or war or whatever it may be. And it's just a reminder of how fragile life is. It's very hard to create life, but very easy to take it. And God is trying to help them to see, especially given that they're stepping off the ark and they're the only people alive, the value of human life and the fact that the world was so violent before the flood. Where obviously perhaps human life was not as valued as it should have been. Let's read now. This is a long passage, so I tell you what we're going to do.
0: Yep.
1: Why don't you read a couple of verses and I'll read a couple of verses. We're going to go through 7 to 17.
0: All right, I'll start with verse 7.
1: Yeah.
0: As for you, be fruitful, multiply, bring forth abundantly in the earth and multiply in it. Then God spoke to Noah and to his sons with him, saying,
1: and as for me, behold, I establish my covenant with you and with your descendants after you, and with every living creature that is with you, the birds, the cattle, and every beast of the field, every beast of the earth with you, all that go out of the ark, every beast of the earth.
0: And on verse 11. Thus I establish my covenant with you. Never again shall all flesh be cut off by the waters of the flood. Never again shall there be a flood to destroy the earth. And God said, this is the sign of the covenant which I make between me and you and every living thing that is with you for perpetual generations.
1: Verse 13, I set my rainbow in the cloud, and it shall be for the sign of the covenant between me and the earth. It shall be when I bring a cloud over the earth that the rainbow shall be seen in the cloud.
0: And I will remember my covenant, which is between me and you and every living creature of all flesh. The water shall never again become a flood to destroy all flesh. The rainbow shall be in the cloud, and I will look on it to remember the everlasting covenant between God and every living creature of all flesh that is on the earth. Do you want to read the last one?
1: I will.
0: Yep.
1: And God said to Noah, this is the sign of the covenant which I have established between me and all the flesh that is on the earth. So there's a lot of repetition there, but yeah. God is emphasizing again and again and again this covenant that he is making with Noah and his descendants. Yep. And all of his family, the human family, they're the only humans alive on earth.
0: Yeah.
1: So God is making a covenant once again with the human family. Mm-hmm. And he's saying that I'm making a promise that I'll never flood the world again like the great flood of Noah. That will never happen again. And the rainbow that we see mm-hmm. is a sign of that promise.
0: Yep.
1: Now, what's interesting in that, John, is because we talked in previous episodes, there are many people who object to the flood of Noah and say, oh, it must be a children's story, or it's just a legend,
0: myth,
1: or it's an amazingly interesting story, but that's all it is.
0: Yeah.
1: Well, no, the point is, or they'll say, well, there were probably a local flood. God's promise never to flood the world again, like the days of Noah. Mm-hmm. If it was a local flood, that would have been broken, because we've seen lots of local floods. Right?
0: Yep.
1: Seen plenty of, you see them on the telly often when there's torrential rain, there's flooding in this part of the world or the other. And we've seen a lot of local floods, but we've never seen a global flood again. And so that's the importance of that aspect of it. The rainbow, of course, is a part of the covenant. You know, it's a symbol of divine presence, really. You actually see the rainbow in other places in the Bible. You can see it in Ezekiel. When Ezekiel, in chapter 1 of Ezekiel, he's having this magnificent vision of the throne of God coming like a whirlwind, and he sees the rainbow around the throne. Then you also see it in Revelation chapter 4, mm-hmm. which again is another description of the throne room of God, and you see the rainbow around the throne. You also see it in Revelation chapter 10, where you have a heavenly messenger bringing a message from God, and he's got a rainbow around his head.
0: That's right. Yeah.
1: And so it appears that the rainbow has been used in a number of occasions where it's representing the presence of God in that place, whether it's the throne or the messenger and so forth.
0: Hmm.
1: And so, it has a very personal place for me, because the rainbow was the means by which God got my attention. I'd had a conversation with a friend on a Sunday morning, and he was talking about the flood and how God put a rainbow at the end of the flood, and I had not heard anything about that before. And I said, oh, that's interesting. I didn't know the Bible said anything about rainbows.
0: Hmm.
1: And now the Bible said anything about anything.
0: Yep.
1: You know, at that point, I was an atheist. And so the next morning, Monday morning, I was driving into work in Birmingham, England, and on the road, and it was grey skies. It was raining. That wasn't unusual. But then I saw the brightest, most beautiful rainbow I'd ever seen. And God spoke to my heart, and I burst into tears. Mm. I pulled over on the side of the road, and I knew that moment that God existed, and I knew the rainbow was there for me. And I thought, why would God put a rainbow in the sky for me?
0: Yeah.
1: And that's always been a very important symbol for me. And I've always looked out for the rainbow.
0: It certainly was a pivotal moment in discovering what a faith is all about.
1: Oh, absolutely. Yeah. And obviously it's a natural event, but it's a supernatural event too. When you see a rainbow, it's like, what a brilliant thing. It's just an amazing thing
0: to
1: see.
0: And you know what? There could have been other people also experiencing what you just experienced.
1: Absolutely. I'm sure. Yeah. I'm sure. Without a doubt. So here God is making a covenant. What is a covenant? And a covenant is an agreement.
0: Hmm.
1: It's a promise made by God. And usually covenants in the ancient past, they were made between two parties, right? Yep. One leader of a country or leader of a city might make an agreement with another leader of a city over, it might be a peace deal. Or it might be a deal that's based on tribute. So we'll have peace so long as I contribute some, funding to you or harvest to you or whatever it is over a period of time. Whereas this one is God is saying, God's covenants I believe, a God saying, I will save you if you will let me.
0: Hmm.
1: Our part is to allow God to do what only God can do.
0: Yep.
1: And in order to do that, we have to believe him, right? We have to believe God like Noah believed God.
0: Have faith.
1: Have faith. We are saved by faith, right? We're saved by grace through faith. We believe that God's promises are upheld. We believe that when Jesus said, when God says, I can save you through this, through Jesus laying down his life, providing forgiveness for us so that he takes the death we deserve and gives us the grace that he deserved, and that we gain access to God and salvation through all of that. We believe that, and that is how that's brought to us. So God's covenant is saying, I choose to save you. You have to let me do it. Because God won't force his salvation upon us.
0: Mm-hmm.
1: He won't kick the door in and say, I'm going to save you, like it or not. So, yeah, that's the plan of salvation, really.
0: It's a covenant of love.
1: It is a covenant of love. And it's an amazing story. That the story of Noah and the flood is a story of salvation. It's a story of God remembering humanity and making a way to save us, that we may inherit a new heaven and a new earth. And that's what God is planning to do now, too.
0: Now, time's running short, so you've got something to do.
1: I do. Maybe you do the book offer, John, and then I'll mention this.
0: The book offer is Patriarchs and Prophets by Ellen White. If you want a copy, send a text message, 04880.
1: Start again on the number.
0: Oh, my screen just jumped on me. That's okay. Time's running on, though. That's not a problem. I don't have it with me. Sorry.
1: All right. No worries. Well, if you want to come down to Melbourne University, Faculty of Business and Economics, 6:30 p.m. this Friday, 111 Barry Street, Carlton. We're going to do the Is God for Real program there. I would love to see you. The topic Friday night is going to be, Does God Exist?
0: It's going to be fabulous.
1: Would love to see you there, 6:30 p.m. Friday at Melbourne University, 111 Barry Street, Carlton. Love to see you there.
0: We'll be back next week. Thank you for the listening and thank you for the text message. Really appreciate it. Have a good day and God bless.
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9: This is where we look at what the Bible says about the times we're living in, the times leading up to the second coming of Jesus and beyond.
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8: And we are coming to you from beautiful Coffs Harbour, Australia.
9: Today we want to say a special hello to you wherever you're listening from.
8: And our prayer is that God will help you in whatever you're facing today. And through this Bible study, your trust in Jesus as Saviour and coming King will grow, and that He will transform your life in amazing ways. And today we are opening God's Word in Revelation chapter 20, and it's an exciting part of the Scripture. You know, as we turn on the news today, many people are wondering, what hope is there for world peace? We see war and war and war, and the world wants peace, and yet there is no peace. And we look into Revelation 20 and we read about this 1,000-year period of peace in with Jesus in heaven. And so we're going to look at this incredible passage from Revelation 20, verse 4 is what we're going to start with today.
9: And they lived and reigned with Christ for 1,000 years.
8: Now, this 1,000-year period, lots of people have heard about it, but they may not realize that it only appears in one chapter in the whole Bible, and here it is in Revelation 20. It's an end-time concept. We're going to learn about it today. So what is this mysterious, predicted, or special 1,000 years? Is it a time of world peace? Will anyone be living on the earth during the 1,000 years? And what role does God have in the final events of the world? We're about to find out. So we're going to jump to Isaiah 9, verse 6, and kind of just look for an answer to the question, who is the only person who can really bring peace to the world? Is it our politicians? Is it our kings, queens, our presidents? What does the Bible say? Isaiah 9, verse 6.
9: For unto us a child is born, unto us a son is given, and the government will be upon his shoulders, and his name will be called Wonderful Counselor, Mighty God, Everlasting Father, Prince of Peace.
8: Prince of Peace. And who's this talking about?
9: Jesus.
8: Of course, it's talking about Jesus. And so what a description of an incredible leader that we've got. His name will be called Wonderful Counselor, Mighty God, Everlasting Father, Prince of Peace. That is God himself. He's the only one who can really bring peace to this world. And so the Bible says there's going to be this special period of time at in the end times. It's called this 1,000 years. And we read it again in Revelation 20, verse 4.
9: And they lived and reigned with Christ for 1,000 years.
8: Now, the word millennium doesn't actually appear anywhere in the Bible. It comes from two Latin words, milli, which means 1,000, and annus, which means year. So the word simply means 1,000 years. So the millennium is this 1,000-year period. So we've come up with this term millennium to describe the 1,000-year period. And it can be likened to a 1,000-year honeymoon in heaven between Christ and his bride, the church, who has just been redeemed. And so now we're going to look at this concept and see where it fits into a timeline, because this is the critical thing. Is it 1,000 years here on earth? Is it 1,000 years in heaven? When and where do the 1,000 years begin? We're going to realize that Jesus actually teaches, and the Bible actually teaches, that there are two resurrections. Now, nearly everybody would think, hang on a minute, what are you talking about? But we're going to see, let the Bible explain it for itself. We're going to see that there's a resurrection of the righteous and a resurrection of the wicked, that there's a 1,000-year period between the two, and the two resurrections are like bookends around this special 1,000-year period. We hear this referred to in John chapter 5, verse 28 and 29, where Jesus is teaching.
9: Do not marvel at this, for the hour is coming in which all who are in the graves will hear his voice and come forth. Those who have done good to the resurrection of life, and those who have done evil to the resurrection of condemnation.
8: All right, so right here we see that Jesus says there's two resurrections, the resurrection of life and the resurrection of condemnation. Now, if you should pass away before Jesus comes back, I hope that you have put your trust in Jesus and you'll be in the resurrection of life. You do not want to be in the second resurrection. So the two resurrections are these bookends separating the beginning and end of this 1,000-year millennium. The resurrection of the good begins the 1,000 years and it takes place at the time of the second coming. It's the resurrection that most people are talking about and thinking about and wanting to be in. The resurrection of evil, we get all the details on that in Revelation chapter 20, and it ends the 1,000-year period that we're about to look at. So let's check out the beginning of the millennium in Revelation 20 and verse 6.
9: Blessed and holy is he who has part in the first resurrection. Over such the second death has no power, but they shall be priests of God and of Christ, and shall reign with him 1,000 years.
8: All right, so this is very clear. Revelation 20, verse 6, check it out. Blessed and holy is he who has part in the first resurrection. It's very clear. There's two resurrections. And so you want to be in the first one, because blessed and holy is he who has part in the first resurrection. Over such, the second death has no power. What is the second death? We're going to discover that this is the destruction of the wicked at judgment, the final judgment. And so the death that everyone's experiencing now is the first death. Jesus likened it to a sleep that will end with the resurrection, either the resurrection of the righteous or the wicked, the first or second resurrection, and everyone will eventually be raised to face judgment and then receive either eternal life or eternal destruction. And so we're going to look ahead and see what else the scripture tells us about the first resurrection. When does it occur? 1 Thessalonians chapter 4 is the best description of it in the Bible, and we're going to look at verse 15 to 17.
9: For the Lord himself will descend from heaven with a shout, with the voice of an archangel, and with the trumpets of God, and the dead in Christ will rise first.
8: All right. This is the resurrection we're all looking forward to at the second coming of Jesus. The resurrection of the righteous occurs at the second coming. There's so no hint, by the way, of Jesus or his angels or the righteous meeting in Jerusalem or anyone else on the earth. Anywhere else on the earth. He doesn't touch the ground, the Bible says. He's in the clouds and we will meet with him in the air. There's no hint anywhere here of a secret rapture. Jesus comes with trumpets, the voice of the archangel. There's a trumpet blast. The sky's filled with the bright glory of God himself. So this first resurrection takes place at the literal physical return of Jesus and his angels. All those who have died and are saved are raised to life at this time. They're given bodies that will last forever, and they head off with Jesus, leaving planet Earth to the location, the city of God, heaven. So if there will be two groups of people on Earth alive at the day of the second coming, and the righteous are going to be lifted up with those who have raised from the dead who are also good and are saved, and they will be lifted up together. But there will be wicked people who are alive still at that time. What happens to them? 2 Thessalonians 2 verse 8 tells us,
9: the Lord will consume with the breath of his mouth and destroy with the brightness of his coming.
8: So the same glory that is going to be so wondrous and appealing to the righteous is actually going to wipe out the wicked at that time. The Bible describes the earth will be smashed to bits, massive earthquakes like there's never been seen, mountains will be flattened, cities will be just turned to rubble, and there will be nothing left on the earth. Everyone who's rejected Christ will sadly be destroyed. Is God happy about this?
9: No, not at all.
8: Not at all. He longs for everyone to be saved. Ezekiel says, God's words are, why should you reject my salvation? God's saying, turn and be saved. Why should you die? There will be a massive earthquake. Islands will vanish, mountains flattened, giant hailstones pummel the ground. And, this scene of devastation of the earth is described in Jeremiah 25, verse 33 as well.
9: And all that day the slain of the Lord shall be from one end of the earth, even to the other end of the earth. They shall not lament or gathered or buried. They shall become refuge on the ground.
8: Okay, so the slain of the Lord shall be from one end of the earth to the other end of the earth. So this is the same day of the second, and this is the second coming event. The wicked will be destroyed. They won't be lamented. That means no one's going to be crying over them, or they won't be gathered or buried. And I wonder if you can figure out why no one's going to cry over them or gather them or bury them.
9: There'll be no one left to do it.
8: That's correct. So the righteous have all gone with the angels and God to heaven, and the wicked have all been destroyed. The unrighteous who are already dead, by the way, what about the wicked people who have died in the past? Let's say someone like Hitler or someone like that. They just remain dead. They're oblivious to the second coming event, and they remain in the grave until the end of the 1,000-year period. Now, one of the cleverest deceptions of the devil is this concept known as a second chance theory. And sadly, many evangelical Christians believe in a second chance to repent after the second coming. The Bible, however, is very clear. When Jesus comes, the wicked are destroyed and there's no further opportunity to repent. So the obvious message here is that now's the time to get ready for Jesus' coming. And if you look at the parables of Jesus, many times he warns about that people are caught by surprise and then they're left out of the kingdom. It's very clear. And so I want to encourage you today, if you have been in the mindset that you love God and that you want to follow him properly, but you're going to just do it a bit later, don't think that way. Make a decision. God, save me now. And if you know in your heart that you're not fully committed to Christ, that you haven't really surrendered to him, that you haven't made him the leader of your life and asked him to forgive your sins, I invite you to do that right now. Just say in your heart, Lord Jesus, I do want to be with you. I might have been procrastinating this moment, but right now, even wherever I am, I'm just going to say, God, I'm giving my life to you. I want you to be my savior. I want you to forgive my sins. I want you to be the Lord. And God, we're just asking that you'd help us with any challenges or worries or sins that we might be struggling with, that you can help us through those things. But God, we want to follow you with all our hearts. We want to be ready for the day of your coming. And so we pray this in Jesus' name. You know, if you prayed that prayer, I believe that God is with you and that he's heard you. And now I urge you to carry on that journey with him. Get a Bible, get into church, make a decision. I'm going to follow Jesus. I'm putting him first from this point forward. So the beginning of the millennium, just to summarize, begins with the first resurrection, which occurs at the second coming of Jesus. The righteous dead, raised from the grave. They meet Jesus along with the living righteous up in the air. All the wicked are destroyed at this time and the earth becomes completely desolate. And then what happens during the 1,000-year period? Where does Christ take the righteous for the next 1,000 years? Well, he told the disciples exactly where in John 14, verse 2 and 3.
9: In my Father's house are many mansions. If it was not so, I would have told you. I go to prepare a place for you. And if I go and prepare a place for you, I will come again and receive you to myself, that where I am, there you may be also.
8: All right. What beautiful and wonderful words. In my Father's house are many mansions. Jesus says, I'm going there to prepare a place for you. So the place that God is preparing is not on earth. Some people are confused. Isn't Jesus coming back to Jerusalem? There's a simple explanation for this. The phrase New Jerusalem is a synonym for the city of heaven where God dwells. It's not the Jerusalem on this earth. That'll be smashed to bits with the rest of the earth at the time of the second coming. No, the place

0: about it in Jeremiah 4:23-26.
1: I behold the earth, and indeed it was without form and void, and the heavens, and they had no light. I beheld, and indeed there was no man, and all the birds of the heaven had fled.
0: All right, so there's no life on earth. And it's this phrase, I beheld the earth, and indeed was without form and void. Does that ring a bell?
1: Before creation.
0: That's right. So it's utterly destroyed. It's this phrase of describing the earth in the state that it was like before the earth was created, total chaos. And so it's this place that Satan is left to dwell in. And so, you know, we see that the righteous are taken to the city of heaven. We're going to learn more about what the city of heaven's like later. But for the time being, that's it. Just trust God that it's going to be mind-blowingly wonderful. And the Bible says, no eye has seen, no ear has heard, no mind imagined how great the things God has in store for those who love him. Heaven is going to be awesome. And so back on earth, it's formless and void. It's smashed to bits. There's no humans alive, all the animals, all life is destroyed. It's just a mess. Revelation 20 verse 1 to 3 tells us what Satan is doing there.
1: Then I saw an angel coming down from heaven, having the key to the bottomless pit and a great chain in his hand. He laid hold of the dragon, the serpent of old, who is the devil and Satan, and bound him for 1,000 years.
0: So Satan is restricted to being on this earth that is smashed up for 1,000 years. Now, I don't believe he's held down by physical chains. The chains are chains of circumstances. For all Satan's existence on earth, he has been tormenting, tempting, and trying to cause mayhem in the lives of humans. But with no one to tempt or to meddle with, he's got nothing to do. He has 1,000 years to meditate on his actions and the horrendous results of his choice to sin. He's sitting there. He knows. I'm sure Satan's read the scriptures. He knows what's coming to him. And this 1,000-year period is part of his punishment for the wicked that he has done. And so back to the righteous. They're not doing nothing in heaven. They've got a job that has been committed to them. And it's kind of mind-blowing what that job is. Revelation 20 verse 4.
1: And I saw thrones, and they sat on them, and judgment was committed to them.
0: Wow. So the righteous are seated on thrones and judgment was committed to them. Now, this term thrones, all throughout the scripture, a throne represents a seat of judgment. King Solomon sat on his throne and people would come before him and he would make judgments. For example, the two women who are fighting over a baby. Solomon sat on his throne of judgment to pronounce, you know, what was going to happen. And so, in fact, the book of Judges is reminiscent of this concept as well, that the leader is the one with ultimate judgment, and they had various judges. Some of them were hopeless and some of them were good, but this throne symbol is a seat of judgment. And so now it is the righteous saved who are sitting on these seats of judgment, these thrones in heaven. Judgment was committed to them. Now the righteous have already been proven righteous. They have been proven righteous not because of their own good behavior, but 100% because of the behavior of Jesus Christ. They've had Christ's righteousness attributed to them. So what is that? That just simply means that when we're looking at the records of someone's life, if they've asked for Jesus to forgive their sins, it's Jesus' record that is considered instead of their own in the judgment. Isn't that wonderful? And so that's a promise that God gives to you and me. But the wicked have rejected this opportunity. They're essentially saying, I'm not going to have Jesus pay for my sin. I'll pay for my own sin. And they will. And so the Bible talks about the books that God has been inscribing in. And these books record all of our actions, good and bad. And so these will be opened, the scripture says in Revelation. And the righteous will consult them and look and consider the case of those who are going to be destroyed by hellfire. And they are involved in this judgment process. So let's summarize the millennium period. During the millennium, the righteous are in heaven. They'll spend quality time with Jesus, involved in reviewing the judgment, judging the wicked. It's a time where questions will be answered. There'll be eternal certainty that God is fair and just in his judgments. Remember, Satan has slandered the character of God, but it'll all be on display before the righteous at this time. No one will be thinking, should so-and-so have been saved? Why?

0: is he here and not, why is so-and-so not here? It'll all be clear as they sit in judgment. Back on earth, their only inhabitants will be the devil and his angels. These demons will be bound by a chain of circumstances that ensures that there's nothing they can do but contemplate the love of God and the horrific results of their choice to sin. All right, and so what happens at the end of the 1,000-year period? Revelation 20, verse 5 tells us,
1: but the rest of the dead did not live again until the 1,000 years were finished.
0: All right, this is critical. So remember, two resurrections. The rest of the dead didn't live again until when? Until the 1,000 years
1: were finished.
0: So this event, now you've got all the wicked are raised to life, results in the devil being released from his prison as well. Now he's got billions of people to work his deceptive mischief on all over again. And so even though the sequence of events is going to ensue rapidly here, the devil takes this opportunity to assemble these people to attack the city of God. The Bible says that the city of God now descends onto the earth. So God's coming back to earth, bringing the whole city of God, heaven, the New Jerusalem, with him. And so Revelation 21, verse 2 and 10 says,
1: then I, John, saw the holy city, New Jerusalem, coming down out of heaven from God, prepared as a bride adorned for her husband.
0: And so Satan basically amasses the wicked and says, we're going to take that city. Revelation 20, verse 7 and 8 says this.
1: Now, when the 1,000 years had expired, Satan was released from his prison and will go out to deceive the nations which are in the four corners of the earth, Gog and Magog, to gather them together to battle, whose numbers is as the sand of the sea.
0: What a sad scripture that is, that the wicked are as many as the sand of the sea. And so he's gathering the people from all the nations. The wicked who have ever lived are all assembled now. Satan is again presenting himself as some kind of great leader, and they're all following him. One of the saddest statements in the Bible describes the wicked as the sand of the sea. They approach the city with the intent to kill everybody inside and take the city of God, but God stops them. There's a scene of judgment. Jesus himself appears, and his glory holds them in check. Then there's this sequence where the Bible says, you know, every knee shall bow and every tongue confess that God is Lord, that Jesus is Lord. This happens at this point here. At this point, this is the one point in all history where every person who's ever lived is alive, good or bad. All the angels are there, good or bad. And this is the moment. God opens the judgment books again. There's a great white throne. And now there's this sort of third sequence of the judgment where now the wicked themselves get to see that they had all this opportunity where Jesus reached out to them like he's reaching out to you and me right now, but they've rejected it and they realize it's fair that they now receive judgment. And so they declare that Jesus, every knee shall bow and every tongue confess Jesus is God. They're not declaring it because their hearts have changed. They're just simply declaring it because the truth is so clear and evident. There's nothing else for it. And so then the destruction of the wicked happens. Hellfire comes down upon them. Revelation 20, verse 9.
1: They went up on the breadth of the earth and surrounded the camp of the saints and the beloved city, and fire came down from God out of heaven and devoured them.
0: All right. The destruction of the evil is actually an act of justice, not cruelty. The Bible says the wages of sin is what?
1: Death.
0: Death. But the gift of God is?
1: Eternal life.
0: And if somebody refuses the gift, justice is that they have to be destroyed. So at the end of the millennium, the holy city comes down from heaven onto the earth, accompanied by Jesus and the righteous. The wicked are raised from their graves in the second resurrection. The devil influences them to unite in a last-ditch attack on God and his beautiful city. As they move to attack the city of God, God steps in, executes judgment, and hellfire wipes out the wicked. The devil's destroyed, the wicked are destroyed, sin and sinners are gone forever from the universe. What a scene. Then God doesn't finish there. Then God, Revelation 21, gives us a hint of what happens next.
1: Now I saw a new heaven and a new earth, for the first heaven and the first earth had passed away, and God will wipe away every tear from their eyes. There will be no more death, nor sorrow, nor crying. There shall be no more pain, for the former things have passed away.
0: What a beautiful promise this is. God is saying that At this time, all wickedness will be destroyed. Hellfire will have burned out. The devil and his angels and all the wicked that sided with him have been destroyed permanently. They're not in some dark corner of the universe suffering while others are having a good time in heaven. They will receive their just reward, and they will get punished in hellfire according to their works, the scripture says. I believe that Satan will burn for longer than the others, but even he will eventually be consumed and completely ended. And so then the Bible says, I saw a new heaven and a new earth. The hellfire of earth will not last forever. The first heaven and earth has passed away, and God will wipe every tear from their eyes. You know, God has set this up so that wickedness will never rise up again. He has these different phases of the judgment where the righteous get to look at the judgment books, the wicked get to look at the judgment books, the angels, even before the second coming, get to look at the judgment books. We read about that in Daniel 7. And so people can see that God's acts are true and fair and loving, and that no one will ever be tempted to return to sin again. We'll have the option, but just no one will want to do it. You know, don't you want to be there on that day?
1: Yes, please.
0: When Jesus wipes every tear from our eyes, and that eternity can begin as it always should have. If you haven't made that decision, I invite you to make that decision today. Just say, Lord Jesus, I want you in my life. Come into my heart. God, we look forward to heaven and all of its wonder. We know that you're coming back soon. And Father, we're just asking that you'd wash away our sins, make us your children, give us strength to endure through the hardships of trials, of temptations, and the difficulties in this life. We're asking, God, that you would wash us clean, fill us with your Holy Spirit, and use us to spread the message of Jesus and your soon coming. And we pray this together in Jesus' name. Amen. You've been listening to End Time Events with Jildon Ben on Faith FM.
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6: Hi there, I'm Luke from Tableland Explorers. We have started a new Bible study series called The Secrets of Prophecy. 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
1: A big warm welcome to you listeners, wherever you may be. I'm Phil Pennington, and thank you for spending this time together here on Faith FM. I'm bringing you part five of Pastor Doug Batchelor's series titled Cover to Cover, where Pastor Doug points us to Jesus in every book of the Bible. 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So stay tuned for that. Let's open with a song from Lauren Daigle titled Inevitable from her album Look Up, Child. I'm Phil Pennington, and you're on Faith FM, positively different.

0: Welcome to Amazing Facts with Doug Batchelor. Join pastor and teacher Doug Batchelor as he brings biblical truth to life in a practical and personable way that everyone can understand.
1: Joseph is one of the great heroes. He's probably the most striking example in the Bible of somebody who is a type of Christ. So today we're going to take it up. We've seen that Joseph is gone now because he interprets the dreams for these prisoners. The butler tells the Pharaoh this. Joseph then interprets the Pharaoh's dream. And now we pick it up in the story where Joseph is gone because he's called from the prison to the palace. Once again, Joseph changes his clothes. And you read in Genesis chapter 41, verse 38, you want to turn in your Bibles to Genesis 41. And Pharaoh says to his servants, absolutely flabbergasted at the way that Joseph has translated this dream and given such a clear, concise answer without hesitation. And not only Pharaoh, but all of his advisors go, bingo. They probably didn't say bingo, but they say, that's it. That's the interpretation of the dream. And then Joseph goes on and says, you know, if I might, I'll suggest that you find a competent person to do this and prepare during the 7 years of plenty and store the food, take one-fifth of the food, and tells them exactly what to do. And the Pharaoh says, you mind if you leave the room for a minute, go get a drink of water, we need to talk. And he talks to advisors. He said, what can you tell me about this prisoner? You know, Potiphar, captain of the guard, he said, once he brought Joseph in, everything was blessed. Everything he did well. And probably he was innocent, but he had to save face with his family. So he was put in the prison. And after doing some investigating, they said, who are we going to find better than this? Listen to what it says. The Pharaoh says, where can we find, this is Genesis 41:38, where can we find such a one as this, fairer than 10,000, a man in whom is the Spirit of God, Jesus Christ, the word Christ is the anointed, anointed with the Holy Spirit. God anointed Jesus with the Holy Spirit who went about doing good and saving all who were oppressed by the devil. The word Messiah means the anointed. And here the Pharaoh says, this man is anointed. He has the Holy Spirit. And then you read in verse 46, chapter 41, that Joseph was 30 years old when he stood before Pharaoh, king of Egypt. Joseph went out from the presence of Pharaoh and throughout all the land of Egypt. And it tells us Jesus was anointed at 30. His 30th birthday, he went to John the Baptist, filled with the Holy Spirit, and he began his ministry at that point in saving life. Joseph begins saving life at the same time as the life of Christ. Then we move on and we find, now if you go to chapter 41 and you look in verse 40, well, it says that Pharaoh basically gives Joseph great authority. And Christ, of course, has ultimate authority. I've got several verses on this. The Bible tells us in Genesis 41, verse 40, you shall be over my house, and all of my people will be ruled according to your word. Would God that would happen again today where all of God's people were ruled according to his word. Amen? If the word of God could be the guiding rule in our lives. Only in regard to the throne will I be greater than you. No, Jesus says, for my Father is greater than I. Pharaoh realizes, where are we going to find a man that's as faithful as Joseph? Joseph showed himself faithful in his father's house, faithful in the house of Potiphar. He was even faithful in prison. And he that is faithful in least is faithful also in much. Do what you do nearest you faithfully, and he will give you more. Proverbs 22, verse 29, do you see a man who excels in his work? He will stand before kings. He will not stand before unknown men. Joseph, who was excelling in his work, by the way, that was the proverb that Benjamin Franklin adopted for his life. He decided to be faithful in all that he did. And even though he was one of the youngest of 14 children, ran away, broke, Franklin stood before many world leaders and ended up becoming an ambassador of the United States. Joseph also stood before many world leaders. The Bible tells us in verse 42, Genesis chapter 41, Pharaoh took off his signet ring off his hand and put it on Joseph's hand. Now, don't think this is an excuse for jewelry. This is telling us that signet ring was utilitarian. It was where you sealed official documents. And even the gold chain that he puts about his neck was a symbol of authority. You'll notice in, and by the way, that's the next verse, it says, He clothed him in garments of fine linen and put a gold chain about his neck. You read in Genesis chapter 41, verse 43. And it says, and he had him ride in the second chariot, which he had. And they cried out before him, bow the knee. Now, that sound familiar? Doesn't Joseph have dreams when he's younger that people are going to bow before him? So he set him over all the land of Egypt. And everyone was told to bow the knee. Is that like Jesus? Look in your Bibles in Philippians. Don't lose your place in Genesis. Go to Philippians 2, verse 10. That at the name of Jesus, every knee should bow of those in heaven and those on earth and those under the earth. So it's at the name of Joseph, everybody would bow. And it's at the name of Jesus, ultimately, everybody will bow. Can you say amen? See that? You read here in Genesis 41, verse 44. Pharaoh also says to Joseph, I am Pharaoh. Notice he says, I am. It's like the only one higher than Christ is God the Father. He says, I am Pharaoh. Later in the story, Joseph says, I am. I am Pharaoh, and without your consent, no man may lift his hand or foot in all the land of Egypt. Great authority. Jesus tells us in Matthew chapter 28, he says, and this is verse 18, all authority has been given to me in heaven and on earth. Can you see Jesus in the story of Joseph? Can you see it? Just this is an incredible transition that he goes through in one day, going from the dungeon to great authority in the court of the king. Did Jesus go in one day from a tomb, a dark tomb, to the glory of heaven? Jesus said to Mary, do not restrain me. I have not yet ascended to my Father, but go to our brethren and say, I ascend to my God and to your God. And Jesus went from the dungeon of the tomb to the glory of heaven. So he gets, his wife's name is Asenath, the daughter of Potipherah. Now, I always thought it was interesting that Joseph is tempted to take the forbidden wife of Potiphar. He refuses that temptation. He waits. He says, this is not the time for me. She is not my wife. I will wait. I will subdue the natural passions. God has something better. He waits and he ends up getting the virgin daughter of the high priest. Now you might think, you know, didn't he marry a pagan? Well, yeah, but they believed in God. Her father is the high priest and the daughters of the priest had to be virgins. And it's interesting. He says no to Potiphar's wife. He waits and God gets him a beautiful young wife of Potiphara. And so it's like God says, look, I got something better. Just wait. Wait until my timing. And as time goes by, Joseph forgets the pain and the anguish of the servitude and the prison. And he then gives him a family. And he has his firstborn son with Asenath, and his name is Manasseh. For God has made me forget all the toil of my father's house. And he has a second son, Ephraim, which means God has caused me to be fruitful in the land of my affliction. What is he saying here? The two sons of Joseph represent forgetting the past, fruitful in the future. And Paul says we forget those things that are behind. You forget the being a prisoner, being a slave to the devil. And now you look on to a fruitful future. This is talking about the turning point in Joseph's life. All that he had gone through in his youth prepared him for this great day. And by the way, in as much as Joseph suffered, I'm getting ahead of myself, he lives 110 years. The vast majority of Joseph's life was greatly blessed with prosperity and authority and many comforts. Then the Pharaoh tells the people in Egypt, Genesis 41, 55. I'm kind of running ahead. Joseph does what he had suggested. He goes out over the land of Egypt. He tells them to build storehouses everywhere and store cities. And he begins to store grain during these fruitful years. During the fruitful years, the land brought forth in heaps, just an abundance of grain, much more than could be eaten. Joseph said, don't throw it away. Store it. By the way, you and I need to be storing bread now for the years of famine. You know, Noah had to store food on the ark to get through the flood. And there's a storm coming, friends. There's a famine coming. We need to be storing away the bread now, that we might draw on it during the time of famine. So he stored great quantities. He said they had so much that they left off numbering it. It was eternal. And you will never run out of the bread of God. And Jesus is the bread of life. So when the people got hungry, they came to the Pharaoh and said, "We're out of food." Genesis 41:55. Pharaoh said to the Egyptians, "Go to Joseph. Whatever he says to you, do." Those are good marching orders for a church, right? Whatever Jesus says to you, do. Do not be hearers of the word, but be doers of the word. So you read in chapter 41:57. So all countries came to Joseph in Egypt to buy grain, because the famine was severe in all lands. There is a universal problem with sin. There is a universal problem with hunger for the bread of life. And the only one in the world back then that had that bread was Joseph. And the only one in the world today that has that bread is Jesus. Amen? Everybody, you want the bread? There's only one place you can go. There's only one name given among men whereby we must be saved that has that bread that will satisfy, and that's Jesus. So now the story gets very interesting. The famine is going on. For the first year, evidently, the brothers, they managed to live off what they had stored away. Finally, they start getting hungry. And for some reason, the brothers are a little resistant about going down to Egypt. Doesn't exactly say why, but finally, Jacob says to them, he doesn't understand it. He said, "Indeed, I've heard that there is grain in Egypt. Go down to that place and buy for us there that we may live and not die." This is a life and death story. They're dying. So Joseph's 10 brothers. Now, wait a second. How many brothers did Joseph have? Got 11. Jacob had 12 sons, Joseph, Benjamin, and the other 10 through Leah and the concubines. Joseph's 10 brothers went down to buy grain in Egypt. But Jacob did not send Joseph, his brother Benjamin, with him. He said, lest some calamity befall him. You know, he's a little apprehensive and overprotective now of Benjamin, because he's already suffered a lot of loss. And he's lost Rachel, lost Joseph. He doesn't want to lose Benjamin. And so the sons of Israel went to buy grain among those who went down to Egypt. Now Joseph was governor over all the land, and it was he who sold to all the people of the land. In other words, you know, if someone needed a sandwich, they didn't go to Joseph. But anybody that came wanting to buy, you know, a truckload of grain to take back to their families or their country, Joseph was the one who checked to make sure that they had a valid request. Joseph was governor over the land. It was he who sold to all the people. And Joseph's brothers came. They were in line with all these other people, probably hordes of people from other countries, and they bowed down before him with their faces to the earth. They saw everybody else doing it, and they thought, this is the ruler of Egypt, or at least the prime minister, and they bow down. And Joseph saw his brothers, and he knew them. He recognized them. But he acted as a stranger to them and spoke roughly to them. And he said to them, "Where do you come from?" They said, "From the land of Canaan to buy food." So Joseph recognized his brothers, but they did not recognize him. I can only imagine what was going through Joseph's mind when he's going from one person to another and he's selling food. He maybe wondered someday if he would see his family. And you might be wondering why, once Joseph was prime minister of Egypt and he had all that authority, why didn't he say to the Pharaoh, "I just got to run home and see my family"? God told him that was not the thing to do. You know, Joseph was a prophet. And he could not only have dreams, he could interpret dreams. And he understood God had a destiny for me and I need to wait on his timing. So he did not go. But he thought maybe someday his kin would show up. And sure enough, he would scan the faces and they came. And 20 years had gone by. They probably aged a little bit. They were hard to recognize, but he recognized them. And he heard them speaking the language in his native tongue. And he thought, there they are. And when the last time you see your brothers, they nearly kill you. When the last time you see your brothers, they throw you in a pit and then sell you as a slave, and you're pleading and looking into their faces and pleading with them, "Don't do this, don't do this." Their faces were burned in his mind. And he sees them. Of course, last time they saw him, he was a stripling, a little whippersnapper, had a little, you know, peach fuzz, 17 years old. And now he's filled out, he's become a man. He's speaking fluent Egyptian. He's speaking to them through an interpreter that speaks some of the Semitic languages. And maybe he's got, obviously, he's got the clothing of of an Egyptian. He's been through a lot, being a slave, being in prison. They don't recognize him. Christ came unto his own, and his own knew him not. He knew them. They don't know him. God knows us. God knows everything about us. God knows what you do when you're thinking about him and when you're not. Joseph knew. He sees all things. All things are open and naked to the eyes of him to whom we have to do. They knew him. He spoke roughly to them. Verse 9, and when they bowed, it says, Joseph remembered the dreams that he had dreamed about them. It all came back to him. I remember seeing this in a dream. It's like he had forgotten that dream that someday he'd be in this position of great authority. And those years as a slave and those years as a prisoner, maybe that had seemed like he didn't connect it. But now his brothers are bowing before him. And he said, I saw this day. I remember. It's all coming back. So why does he speak roughly to them and he makes himself a stranger to them? Because he doesn't love them? Well, he's looking all those years that he was in prison or that he was a slave. His heart was yearning for his younger brother. Joseph had this younger brother. His mother had died. Joseph probably took care of his little brother like, you know, one of his parents. And he loved Benjamin and cared for him. It's all he had left of his mother. And then when he was taken away, he thought, if they did that to me because they were jealous, if dad is now being partial to Benjamin, if dad is thinking of making Benjamin have the right of the firstborn because he was Rachel's son, what have they done to Benjamin? Is Benjamin still alive? And now his brothers show up and Benjamin's not there. What's he thinking? He's wondering what happens. And Joseph is very wise in the way he deals with them. So he doesn't reveal himself yet. He needs to wait for the right time. And he said, you are spies. And you've come to see the nakedness of the land. You know, a lot of countries thought, well, we'll attack them during a time of vulnerability. And he thought, how do I know that you're not coming to see what the resources of Egypt are? You're coming to look at the nakedness of the land. We're going through a famine right now, and you're thinking you're from some foreign country. You're thinking of attacking. And that's why I'm screening everybody that's coming for food. And they're bewildered by this. They said, no, my Lord, I'm in verse 10, your servants have come to buy food. We are all one man's sons. We're honest men. Your servants are not spies. And he presses it further. No, but you've come to see the nakedness of the land. And they said, your servants are 12 brothers, the sons of one man in the land of Canaan. And then it occurs to them, well, there's only 10 of us here. So they feel like they need to explain. And it says, the youngest is with our father. And they realize, well, that still doesn't add to 12. And they said, and one of them is no more. And Joseph said to them, it's as I spoke to you, saying you're spies. Your math isn't adding up. This sounds like a suspicious story. See, you're 12 sons, but there's only 10 of you here. In this manner, you will be tested. By the life of Pharaoh, you shall not leave this place until your youngest brother comes here. Send one of you and let him bring your brother, and you'll be kept in prison, that your words might be tested to see whether there's any truth in you. Or else, by the life of Pharaoh, surely you're spies, and spies are dealt with capital offense. So he put them all in prison for 3 days. Now, how long was Joseph in prison? 3 years. How long was Jesus in the tomb? 3 days. He doesn't make them experience all that he experienced, but he's going to make them taste it. Now, I don't mean to scare you. Life is tough. And for the Christian, because you accept Christ, does not mean you're not going to suffer. You need to read 1 and 2 Peter. If you are a believer, you will share in the sufferings of your Savior. And that doesn't mean he doesn't love you. It means that he's helping you grow, and through our sufferings, we identify with him, and it transforms us. We're changed through those things. So they are put in prison for 3 days. And Joseph said to them the third day, do this and live. Notice they come out of prison the third day. Jesus comes out of the tomb the third day. Do this and live, for I fear God. Notice he doesn't say he fears an Egyptian God. He uses the word Elohim there. If you are honest men, let one of your brothers be confined to your prison house, but you go and carry grain for the famine to your houses. I know you've got hungry families, and if you're telling the truth, I'm going to give you the benefit, but I'm keeping one of you as a captive, a hostage. Bring your youngest brother to me, that your words will be verified, and you will not die. And they did so. And then they said to one another, notice they're having this conversation in Joseph's presence. Then they said to one another, Why is this all happening? We are truly guilty concerning our brother. For we saw the anguish of his soul when he pleaded with us, and we would not hear. Therefore, this distress has come upon us. Now they're talking to each other in Hebrew. They have no idea Joseph understands every word they're saying, because he's talking to them through a translator. And Reuben answers and says to them, "Did I not speak to you, saying, 'Do not sin against the boy,' and you would not listen? Therefore, behold, his blood is now required of us." His blood is required of us. You notice that the Bible tells about the blood of Joseph. It says here, "Then they said to one another, 'We're guilty of our brother.'" Matthew 27, Pilate said, "I am innocent of the blood of this just person." And he washes his hand in front of them. And the mob yells back to Pilate, "His blood be on us and our children." Jesus said, John 6:53, "Unless you eat the flesh and you drink the blood of the Son of Man, you have no life in you." And so he hears that, and no doubt that that touches him and breaks his heart. We are guilty concerning his soul. They didn't know Joseph understood because he spoke through an interpreter. God speaks to us through the Holy Spirit. Jesus does not usually talk to us directly, or he talks to us through others. Sometimes, I know it's hard to believe, through a pastor. The Lord will speak and talk to us as long as we're preaching the word. Spoke to him through an interpreter. And he turned himself away from them. He heard that. And he turned himself away from them and wept. Now think about this. He's treating them what seems like harshly, but his heart is breaking. He wants to reveal himself to them, but they must be tested. They've got to go through what they call the brother test. He wants to know, what have you done with your brother? 1 John chapter 2, verse 9. He tests them based on how they treat their brother. "He who says he's in the light and hates his brother is in darkness until now. He who loves his brother abides in the light, and there's no cause for stumbling in him. He who hates his brother is in darkness and walks in darkness, and he does not know where he's going, because the darkness has blinded his eyes." 1 John 3, verse 10. "In this the children of God and the children of the devil are manifest. Whoever does not practice righteousness is not of God, nor he who does not love his brother. For this is the message that you've heard from the beginning. We should love one another, not as Cain, who was of that wicked one, and murdered his brother. And why did he murder him? Because his works were evil and his brother's righteous." What does Jesus say in Matthew chapter 25 is the criteria in the great judgment day, where he separates the sheep from the goats? "I was hungry and you fed me. I was thirsty and you gave me drink. I was naked and you clothed me. I was a stranger and you took me in. I was in prison, or I was sick and you ministered to me." He lists six different conditions there. All of them have to do with, how did you treat your brother and your sister? How do you love one another? That's going to be the criteria. And Jesus then says, "Well done, good and faithful servant," to those that love their neighbors. And to the others, they say, "Oh, Lord, if we knew it was you, we would have fed you and clothed you and done." And he says, "Depart from me, you cursed, into everlasting fire prepared for the devil and his angels." Doesn't matter how we treat each other. Joseph tests them based on, how do you treat your brother? How do you treat your sister? And I'm sure there are some who are listening right now to the sound of my voice, and you are at odds with a brother and a sister, and you're wanting to have peace with God. Bible says, before you bring your gift to the altar, go be reconciled to your brother. Then bring your gift. Amen? Then he tells them, he gave command to fill their sacks with grain and to restore to every man his money in his sack, to give them provisions for the journey. He's worried about them. He doesn't want them to go back to their families empty-handed. He's going to test them. But at the same time he's testing them, he feeds them. The other thing is, he not only feeds them, they're trying to buy the bread. And he tells his steward, put the money back in their sack. We're not taking money from these people. And the steward's going, what? He said, no, not these people. Maybe he let his steward in on the story and said, this is my family. Put the money back in their bags. So he gives them provisions. Not only does he give them grain, he gives them provisions for the journey. Thus he did for them. So they loaded their donkeys with grain and they departed from there, wondering, what's going on? Why is this happening to us? And he took Simeon. It's because of what we did to Joseph. So along the way, they stop to feed their donkeys and they open their sack and they find their money in the sack. So he said to his brothers, "My money's been restored. There it is in my sack." Then their hearts failed. They had a heart attack. You know, I think it's interesting that, don't miss this very simple point. They tried to pay for the bread and Joseph wouldn't let them. He gave it back. Do you know, whenever you give to the Lord, he gives it back. You cannot outgive God, because you cannot pay for the cleansing from leprosy. You cannot pay for the bread of life. It's already been paid for. Come, ho, everyone that thirsts, come into the waters. He that has no money, come, buy and eat bread without price. Jesus wants to give us all that living bread, friends. Amen.

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We want the verdict we can't have, to be both right and righteous, to win each argument on points and yet be counted blameless. But something in our quest to win undoes our fleeting grip on grace. Love is not easily angered. It keeps no record of wrongs, the Bible says. And still we keep a tally sheet of wounds we're waiting to avenge. We chase a kite tail in the wind to fix what gossip has besmirched, convinced that what we call the truth is ultimately more prized than love. But only God can get it right. Only a wise and gracious Father can be both just and the justifier of the one who has faith in Jesus. He was pierced for our transgressions. He was crushed for our iniquities. The punishment that brought us peace was on Him. And by His wounds, we are healed. The goodness of the gospel is not getting what we've earned. For there is one who took our lies, our lust, our longing to be right, and washed them with his tears and blood. As grace replaces all our fantasies of justice for ourselves, we yield to the greater truth. The Lord has laid on him the iniquity of us all. It is enough if only Christ is right, and through his grace declares us whole. So stay in grace.

Bible describes itself as sharper than a two-edged sword. The two-edged sword, perfected by the Romans, was the weapon that allowed them to conquer the world. It has the ability to cut when swung from either direction. The word has tremendous power to reach the deepest part of who we are. The Bible was written by people in ancient cultures, but intended for humanity throughout the ages. God meets us where we are. You recall that theology is our talking, thinking, and doing with God. In Christianity, Protestants believe in the principle of sola scriptura. Roman Catholic theology, in contrast, emphasizes scripture and tradition. The Protestant faith emphasizes the key word, alone. The Bible alone is the final authority when matters of faith are at issue. History and biblical archaeology help us to verify the claims of the Bible and the sola scriptura principle. The discovery of the pool at Bethesda, described in John 5, the discovery that criminals were nailed to crosses in the first century, the historic sites of Jerusalem, and the ruins of ancient cities in modern Turkey and Greece, all strengthen the historical credibility of the Bible. God was at work in the past in these places. The Bible can be trusted because its author can be trusted. In terms of studying the Bible, Bible references, dictionaries, concordances, and other books and commentaries are also helpful. However, depending on the Holy Spirit and simply reading and reflecting on Scripture has priority over everything else. The principle of sola scriptura informs us that God is the Bible's ultimate author. One of the ways this is demonstrated is in the thousands of literary connections we can make between the Old and New Testaments. There's a fundamental unity in the Bible and in the process of salvation by grace through faith alone. This unity means that there's no discord or disharmony between the Old Testament and the New Testament. The great center, the great unifier of both testaments is the Messiah, Jesus Christ. How did the writings of other authors outside of the Bible fit into the sola scriptura principle? They are not an addition to Scripture, but are subject to Scripture. The Bible is sufficiently clear in what it teaches. When we study a Bible subject, all of Scripture should be taken into consideration rather than building our teaching only on isolated statements. For example, when we read and study all the texts that refer to the divinity of Christ to understand His nature, the beauty of letting Scripture interpret Scripture is that it sheds further light on its own meaning. Faithful and prayerful study of the Word with an attitude of humility and submission will surely open our eyes to its ultimate author.

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3: Grace Horizons are pause moments to remind us of how much God delights in us. I'm Liz Bamford. Today, we will explore the beginning of wisdom. I celebrated my 50th birthday on the Great Barrier Reef. I spent that time with my friends and my daughter. This was a spot I had always

0: wanted to visit, and I was not disappointed. Snorkeling, diving, swimming, I just loved it. There was tropical fish and gorgeous living coral. I seemed totally unable to leave the water, even though my physical body was wrinkled and exhausted after hours of exploring. This sense of overwhelming awe has no sufficient words in the English language. Somehow I seemed so small in the presence of this vast ocean teeming with life. The Hebrew language has a word that's pronounced yira. This word means trembling awe or reverence of God. I trembled in awe, that's for sure. Spending time with those tropical fish, swimming as often as I could every moment of the day. This Hebrew word reflects our awe of God, not just the awe of nature. I used to think I needed to have all the answers about God, the scriptures and doctrine. Yet the more time I stopped looking for answers and began to be present with Jesus, the more I found myself in yira, trembling awe of Christ's majesty and sacrifice for me. I realized how little I knew. All good gifts come from the Father of light, and all glory is His. The greatest gift God has given humanity is the gift of Jesus. Here is the foundation, the cornerstone, the getting of wisdom. Knowing Jesus brings wisdom, and with the getting of wisdom comes understanding. In the Bible in Colossians it says, "My goal is that you may be encouraged in heart and united in love, so that you may have the full riches of complete understanding, in order that you may know the mystery of God, namely Christ, in whom are hidden all the treasures of wisdom and knowledge." For more Kingdom messages, visit my Facebook page, Grace Horizons.
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3: In 2022, Britain's Archbishop of Canterbury said that the gates of hell had been opened when Russia invaded Ukraine. The gates of hell are, of course, metaphoric and stand in opposition to the mission of the church. In Acts 5:25, after the disciples were released from prison, the high priest hears from an informant, "Look, the men whom you put in prison are standing in the temple and teaching the people. If it is God's will, nothing can stop the message of the gospel from being heard." Interestingly, the number of people requesting Bibles in the Ukraine tripled in 2022. Jesus himself declared that the gates of hell will not prevail against the church. Today, be encouraged to share the good news, the message of Jesus. The Bible says in Isaiah 52 verse 7, "How beautiful on the mountains are the feet of the messenger bringing good news and announcing salvation." I'm Pastor Daniel for Faith FM.

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2: Hello there, and thanks again for joining once again. I'm Robbie Bergen, and you're listening to The Faith Experiment. And this is a bonus episode, episode 51. And I'm calling this episode, George, the story of heartache to healing. On this bonus episode, I will take you on the road where I met George from Newcastle and got his very own faith experiment story. We recorded this episode on location, so there is some background noise, but you can still hear the story. Now, once again, I have a great giveaway on this episode. 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Well, on today's show, I have a special guest, George. George comes from Hamilton in New South Wales, which is near Newcastle, for those who don't know. And George, I met him about 7 or 8 months ago on a visit up to this area. And I heard a little bit of his story and I was really excited about what I'd heard. And I said, I want to catch up with you again, George. We have more time. I want to sit down and I want you to share your full story with me. And we're going to put it on the Faith Experiment. And so today is the day. I've got George sitting here with me. George, so good to see you again.
3: Oh, thank you, Robbie. I'm glad to be here.
2: Absolutely. And it's been a few months coming. I thought we'd do this a lot sooner, but I'm glad we're doing it in person. It's not over the phone. And I'm excited today to sit down and to capture your story, because from the little glimpses that I heard when I was here last time, it was really fascinating. So we're going to spend some time now, learning from your experience, and I'm sure that it will benefit those who are tuning in, listening to the Faith Experiment today. So after the break, we're going to get started. We're going to hear from George and hear his story. So stick around. We'll be right back after this with the Faith Experiment.
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2: Welcome back to the Faith Experiment. I'm Robbie Bergen, and this is episode number 51. It's a bonus episode, which I'm calling George, A Story from Heartache to Healing. And stick around. Coming up very, very soon is the code word to get today's great free giveaway, the powerful little book called Steps to Christ. And now let's return back to George. I'm here with George today. And George is, as I said before the break, in the Newcastle area. He has had an amazing story, a remarkable story. And I had a chance to meet him a few months ago. And when he shared with me some of the little snippets of what's happened in his journey in faith, I said, I have to get you on the show. And today's the day. I've got George sitting in front of me. George, you're from Newcastle. What's it like living in Newcastle?
3: Oh, it's the same as it's always been. Nothing ever really happens.
2: Oh, I hope we're not going to offend any of our Newcastle listeners. Are you a long-time resident here in the area?
3: Oh, I've lived here all my life.
2: Okay, so you're an authority. You're an authority. Yeah. Take it from George. He's not making fun of anybody. He's telling you how it is.
3: Yeah.
2: What's the most exciting thing to do in Newcastle, George?
3: Oh, for me, nothing really. I'm very much still a homebody. I'm just coming to church, I suppose.
2: Oh, well, that's always a good thing to do.
3: I love church. I love the people here. I get along with them, and they surprisingly like me. At least they pretend to. And I find my life is becoming more interesting. There's more activity, more work in my life.
2: Wow.
3: And I find that I'm taking pleasure in that.
2: So, George, you've been here all your life. Did your parents move to Newcastle? Have they lived here all their lives as well?
3: All their lives. They've been living here.
2: Wow. Yeah. So were you here in the... I've been told... I don't know at all about Newcastle.
3: All their lives, ever since they came to Australia. Before that, they lived in other places, in Greece and in Egypt.
2: Oh, wow.
3: Yeah, because they're immigrants.
2: They're
3: immigrants.
2: So your parents moved to Newcastle from, Greece?
3: Yeah, from Greece. And my mother grew up, even though she's ethnically Greek, she was born and raised in Egypt, a place in Egypt.
2: Wow. Yeah. So do you speak any Egyptian?
3: No. There are many dialects of Arabic. My mother could speak it.
2: Oh, really?
3: She could speak it fluently. She grew up with it.
2: Wow.
3: But I couldn't, and so could my maternal grandmother.
2: So why Newcastle? Do you know why they chose Newcastle?
3: Oh, it's a good question. Perhaps because of just work being here.
2: Right.
3: And BHP used to be around about here.
2: Yeah, that's what I was going to say. I don't know much about Newcastle, but I know that at some point it was a big steel town.
3: It was.
2: Yeah.
3: It was.
2: So that would have been that era?
3: Yeah.
2: Yeah.
3: Yeah. So I think it was just jobs. It was just jobs, and everything's not too far away. It's not reasonably priced. It's not expensive like Sydney or any place like that.
2: Yeah.
3: So it was a good place to settle down, to live, to raise a family.
2: Right. So, George, we're on the Faith Experiment, so we're interested not just about Newcastle and your parents and your migration to here and how you grew up here. We're interested in the faith journey. And you shared with me a few months ago when I was here that your faith journey sort of, there wasn't a lot of it as a child, but it was impacted by what happened during your childhood. And you have a brother that had some challenges. Why don't you start there?
3: Yeah. My brother, his name is Peter. He's 50 years old this year. And he's 2 years younger than me. I was born in 1970. He was born in 1972. And when he was born, something happened. He didn't receive enough oxygen to the brain, which caused irreparable brain damage. And genetically, he's perfectly normal, as opposed to somebody who suffers, say, Down syndrome, where it is a genetic abnormality. He's as perfectly normal as you and me in terms of genetics. But he had this evil happen in his life where, when at the moment he was born, where he didn't receive that oxygen to the brain, causing that brain damage. And as a result, he has cerebral palsy, he's nonverbal. Later in life growing up, he developed epilepsy. He's got everything. He's got problems all over the place, many different forms of problems. And he's always been a handful. Growing up, ever since my childhood, has always been a handful and, in fact, a burden upon my family, especially my mother, who loved him very, very dearly. And growing up in our childhoods, I was sort of glad that I had a brother, but many times I wish he was normal, of course, as you can understand. But being a child, you're not really a thoughtful person, are you, as a child? You don't really care about these things. So growing up in such a household, I could see that it was a burden and all that, but it was my parents' was problem. It wasn't mine. And he grew up going into in and out of special schools and going to specialist doctors and like psychologists and all that. And basically that was life growing up for years and decades, him going to specialist doctors and schools. And as I said before, my brother was a handful for my family, especially my mother. And as my mother grew old, I'm going to skip decades in saying this, as she grew older, in her old age, she developed difficulties of her own, medical conditions, arthritis in both knees, type 2 diabetes, and all sorts of problems, part of just growing old, I suppose. And all of a sudden, she couldn't really take good care of him, considering also my brother, as he grew older, became more fierce, more angry, more violent. That made it even more difficult. And one day, somebody discovered it with the doctor, her family doctor probably heard of it or something, and they relayed it to the police, they relayed it to some sort of governmental body of some kind. And they went into my home one day and took him away, and took Peter away, and put him in a home. One of these organisations, community organisations, they put him in a home or a series of homes nearby. And my mother could still visit him. I mean, it was twice a week for an hour or two each time. So, total, what, two, three, four hours every week. And she would get there by specialist taxi. And look, it broke her heart having my brother taken away like that. She took it as if she wasn't a good mother. She took it that way. Mm. Well, she was a good mother, but she just couldn't cope as she grew older, though she would not have accepted seeing it that way. And she would visit him every week, and that's what life would be. And as I said before, it broke her heart, and there are many times I would hear her sitting on the veranda by herself crying, sobbing. So it really took a lot out of her. But one day, the people who take care of my brother wanted to put him into a facility in Morisset, which is a very big distance away from where we live. My mother would have had to spend, basically, if you did the calculation, she would have had to spend hundreds of dollars every week to and from there to visit him, and not to mention the hours it would have taken every week. And it was just untenable, it was a situation which we simply couldn't afford, both in money and time. This caused me despair, seeing the situation that my mother was in. It just caused me sadness, and it caused me a lot of sorrow. And I was reduced to just pacing up and down the house, just feeling brokenhearted and sad, and just wanting to leap out of my skin and just uninventing my existence. Not actually suicidal, but wishing I never existed, sort of like that. Just pacing up and down the house, just wanting to leap out of my skin. That's what I remember most about it. It was an awful feeling, a terrible, terrible feeling. And as the weeks wore on, as it came close to that date where they wanted to put my brother in that facility in Morisset, it just got worse for me. Well, worse for my family, but worse for me. That feeling of just wanting to leap out of my skin.
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3: As for me, growing up in such a household and seeing the condition my brother and my family, I became bitter and hate-filled. because I mean, the way I mean, I wasn't an overly religious man. I didn't go to church or anything like that, but I never discounted the idea that there's a God in heaven.
0: Was your family religious at all?
3: My father was not. He would have been classed as an atheist. He was not a believer. My mother was a believer, but it was more or less a secular household. Mm. I mean, she didn't go to church. She wasn't overly religious. It's like the families that used to be when I was a child. It was more or less secular, but we wouldn't dismiss that there was a God in heaven.
0: Yeah.
3: But we're not overly religious. We didn't go to church or anything like that. And I was never one who thought there was no God, as I said before. And I sensed within myself that there was a God for some reason, all going back to my childhood. But I felt bitter towards him and hateful towards him.
0: Because of what was happening
3: to my family, particularly my brother. I mean, bear in mind, my brother was born innocent. I mean, and God didn't do anything to protect him from this this evil befalling him, becoming brain damaged.
0: Mm.
3: And as I grew older, feeling bitter and hate-filled, I resolved in myself that I will hate God with all my being. That's what I'm going to do. and I tried to develop a heart of stone where I would not be emotionally affected by any evil and misfortune. And over the years, in fact, over the decades, my heart of stone became oblivion. It was a sense of oblivion. It's logically, it's impossible to describe what oblivion is. It's nothingness by definition. How do you describe nothingness? It was a sense of oblivion in my heart, especially in the last 1 or 2 years before becoming a Christian. It was just oblivion in my heart. And I was willing to live the rest of my life wearing this oblivion. I wasn't looking for salvation or anything like that. I was happy to live the rest of my life like this, a sense of oblivion in my heart.
0: How did this affect your relationship with your mother and your brother? This new way to live with just this oblivion, this hatred. Did it change the dynamic with how you viewed your mother and your brother? Or not really?
3: I felt more distant towards them. I became more callous towards them. I used to be angry at my mother for feeling kindness and pity towards my brother and his condition. I was angry at her. Why don't you put him in a home and forget about him and, you know, and let him go? You know, forget about him, move on in life. But she wouldn't do that. She loves him. And I convinced myself that I didn't love him. And as the days and weeks progressed, when they got closer to putting him into that place, the facility in Morisset, it became more desperate, more frantic, both for my mother and eventually for myself. I began to feel sorry. I discovered that actually I do have compassion for my brother. I do love him. And I didn't want this to happen to him or to my mother. And it was an awful experience. It was just a sense of just absolute sorrow. And day after day, pacing up and down the house, feeling frantic, a feeling of powerlessness. I felt like I wanted to just leap out of my skin, uninvent my own existence. I wish I never existed and all that. It was an awful experience. And one night, it was between 8 or 9:30 p.m., in desperation, I just had enough. I was in my bedroom. I fell to my knees. I did something I thought I'd never do. I fell on my knees beside my bed and started praying. I started reciting the Lord's Prayer, which I learned when I was 11, 12 years old, going to primary school. Our Father, who art in heaven, hallowed be thy name. Soon as that happened, I felt a spirit. A spirit just fall on me. And well up in me, it was everywhere in me. And it was a feeling of just peace and reassurance. I began to smile, and I just knew it was the Holy Spirit. I just felt him. It was the Holy Spirit. Now, being an avid watcher of television throughout my life, I've heard of things like that happening to people where they, in desperation, they fell on their knees, started praying, and they claimed they felt the Holy Spirit.
0: Mm.
3: But I never really took it too much to mind. I wasn't that religious. I didn't disbelieve him. It was somebody, it's happening to someone else. And it was happening to me now. I was feeling the Holy Spirit, of what I believe to be the Holy Spirit. And I was immediately filled with peace and reassurance.
0: So at that moment when you're on your knees, you're praying, you have this sense, before you describe you had this oblivion attitude.
3: Yeah, that oblivion
0: gone. Just disappeared.
3: Disappeared. Like instantly. It melted away.
0: Wow.
3: It melted away. It was replaced by this feeling of Holy Spirit, this feeling of life. And as I said, I couldn't stop smiling the rest of the day.
0: So nothing had changed in terms of circumstances. Yeah, there's still the same challenges in the family with your brother. Nothing's changed externally, but you're completely transformed almost internally.
3: Yeah.
0: You've got a different outlook, a different sense of peace and emotions have changed, feelings have changed.
3: Yeah.
0: Wow.
3: Yeah. Yeah. Everything externally, it was still in the same situation I was as before, but I began to change inside. I felt this spirit inside of me. I've changed internally. And I remember the following day, I became deeply introspective. I would just think and question every thought that would come to mind. I would just question it. Everything I began to question. I began to sense that this world is actually more corrupt and evil than most people think. I could feel it in my heart. It was different from what I was before. And I also began noticing things happening to me that you will either dismiss as coincidence or there really is a guardian angel. I mean, I would... people would suddenly stop at me in the street and offer me religious books out of nowhere. Somebody would just come along. I went out for those days. I still used to smoke, and I would duck out for a smoke. And somebody just at that instant they walked by and they handed me a religious pamphlet having to do with the final days and Armageddon and all that.
0: Wow!
3: Out of the blue, things like that didn't happen before. And
0: what happened when you got those sorts of?
3: I would read it. Regard it as a gift from God by that stage. So I would actually read it. It's questionable what the things I read.
0: But it was a part of, things were crossing your path that were more on a spiritual nature than what had previously happened, though.
3: Yeah.
0: After this encounter with prayer and that sense of the Holy Spirit.
3: Yeah. Eventually I got around to getting a small copy of a Bible, one of those Gideon Bibles, which just had the New Testament, Psalms and Proverbs, began reading that. And I came across a Bible, a KJV. I bought that. And then I tried to read it. And of course, being the KJV, I found it impossible because it's written in Old English. I was just drone on reading it and not understanding a single thing I was reading, which is confusing. And then one day, a copy of a new King James Version came in, and I read out of curiosity, and I could find it easy to read. It was written in more modern English.
0: Right.
3: It was easier to read, so I bought that one instead. So I bought that one as well, I should say. So I have two Bibles at home, King James Version and New King James Version. When I started reading, it was the New Testament. It was that little Gideon's Bible before I got the KJV, the new KJV. And I was reading the New Testament, and it was a strange experience. For the first time, it didn't feel alien. It felt as if it was a letter addressed to me personally.
0: Wow.
3: It was that sort of feeling as I was reading it. It was reading it, and even though I couldn't claim that I understood every single thing I was reading, there was that sense of this had me in mind. This was written with me in mind.
0: Had you read much of the Bible before all this encounter started happening, growing up?
3: I took a stab at it once, but I gave up in 3 seconds.
0: Yeah.
3: It was just impossible to read it. I had no interest. I didn't understand. It was esoteric.
0: But it's interesting.
3: But this is the first time I read it, and it, as I said, it really felt as if it was addressed to me personally, with me in mind.
0: That's the interesting
3: weird
0: thing.
3: Weird experience.
0: As I've talked to many different people who have had this sort of moment in their life where they've pivoted from what life was before encountering God and to what it was after. I've heard this same point a few times now, that when they've attempted to read these ancient manuscripts of the Bible before, they've had this sort of, I call it a supernatural experience, right?
3: Yeah.
0: And it's like a dull, dusty document.
3: Mm.
0: But then after they have these encounters, whatever they are, they're all different.
3: Yeah.
0: All of a sudden, they pick up the same text, the same book, and now it seems to be like almost living and personal and relevant.
3: Yeah.
0: It's amazing that there's like a cooperation between a supernatural and the physical book that intersects in our faith experiment. Yeah. So you're describing the same thing. Amazing.
3: Mm. Yeah. That was the experience. It felt, as I said, I can't claim I understood everything.
0: Sure.
3: Many things I didn't understand, and many things I found seemingly contradictory, especially when you get to Revelations.
0: Mm.
3: I couldn't make any sense out of the symbolism. But nevertheless, there was that sense of it was speaking to me. It was written in me in mind. This Bible passage describes me. This is how I think, you know. And I never had that experience before, mind you. I wasn't exactly looking for it either. That's true. Around about late July 2019, I stopped watching television. I couldn't handle it anymore. You just have poor quality. It's just not worth watching it, is it? So in the following weeks, I began to miss having something in my life, so I began to listen to the radio. And that's when I discovered Faith FM. And I became very interested because they sounded as if they know what they're talking about. And by that time, I had read some of the Bible, not completely throughout the book, but I read most of the New Testament and most of Psalms and Proverbs, started reading the Old Testament as well. And that's when I discovered pastors on the radio seem to know what they're talking about. They're celebrating the Sabbath on a Saturday because that's what the Bible says. They begin to make sense out of the book of Revelations and the book of Daniel. It seems to make sense what they were saying more than anyone else. It just makes sense. That's a feeling of these people know what they're talking about. So I thought...
0: Had you heard of the Sabbath being Saturday versus Sunday before?
3: I knew that the Jews celebrated the Sabbath on a Saturday.
0: Mm.
3: But I really thought that for Christians it must be a Sunday. But I never really gave it much thought growing up in my childhood. I remember as a 12-year-old going to primary school doing scripture class, being perplexed by why one celebrates the Sabbath on a Saturday and we celebrate on a Sunday. Because you see, in Greek, I'm Greek ethnically, the Greek word for Saturday is Sabbato, Sabbath.
0: Right.
3: Yeah. And I thought, why do we celebrate it on Saturday? Why are we celebrating on Sunday if the Saturday is Sabbath, Sabbato in Greek? I just was perplexed by this as a 12-year-old. I didn't understand it, why it is this way. So the preachers, the pastors on this Faith FM, they just made sense. They began to resolve the many mysteries that, for me, were in the Bible. And curiosity, and I was listening to them for about a year, growing in my knowledge from what I was just listening on the radio.
0: Mm.
3: And one day I thought, you know, look, I'll put my money where my mouth is. Why don't I go to church? And by this time it was 2020 and lockdown, the first COVID lockdown occurred.
0: Mm-hmm.
3: And I discovered the church here. I think it was in March or April I decided to come here. I walked all the way here. Yeah, I walked here. I don't live too far. It's a 40-minute walk, within a 40-minute walk, and I don't mind walking. I mean, it's good exercise. I need it. I don't have the discipline to do anything else. I'm not going to join a gym or start jogging, so yeah. I might as well walk. Yeah, don't drive.
0: Wow.
3: Anyway.
0: So you just walk everywhere around Newcastle.
3: Everywhere. Well, if I'm going uptown to Newcastle, I will catch the bus.
0: But right.
3: It's one of the very few exceptions.
0: Yeah.
3: But usually I just walk everywhere. If I want to go here to Kmart, which is in Waratah, I'll walk.
0: Wow.
3: Yeah.
0: Like so, Forrest Gump.
3: Yeah. Just walk. And
0: so you walk to the church?
3: Yeah, walk to the church. Yeah. Sometimes some people give me a lift on the way home, but that's about it.
0: So it's March, COVID's hit. You decide to walk to church one Saturday.
3: Yeah, to come here to church. I was greeted with it being closed because of COVID-19. Because of lockdowns, it was closed.
0: Wow. So 40-minute walk.
3: It was for nothing. Shut. No big deal. And as the months wore on, I very quickly forgot about it. And as the months wore on, I had this friend who was a Catholic, and she basically grew up going to church. And because of the COVID lockdown, she wasn't allowed to go to church. And she used to keep on complaining that she couldn't go to church and she doesn't feel completely herself without going to church and all that. One day, she started saying, it was in October, churches opened, or perhaps in September, I don't exactly remember when it started opening, but she started saying that she's gone to church and she's back to enjoying it, going to church again. I feel that hole with her life again.
0: Mm.
3: So I thought to myself, since her church is open, the Seventh-day Adventist Church in Halton must also be open as well. So on Saturday, it was on the 24th of October 2020. I walked over here and I was greeted. It was open. the church was open.
0: I was holding my breath for a second. I was like, oh, not again.
3: It was open. I walked in. Well, the first thing, I just didn't know what to do. I met all of these people, saw all of these people around, and what do I do now? Is there some sort of procedure? I mean, do I just walk in and sit in on a pew?
0: Right.
3: Do I go to the pastor, someone in charge, and just talk to them? I mean, what do I do? So I walked into the church, and in the aisle I saw Ryan, well, I've later found out his name was Ryan, was setting up some tripod and a camera on it for some special event, I suppose. Though I don't know what it was right now.
0: Yeah.
3: I think it was on going to be shown on Facebook. I think that was it. I walked up to him. He seemed to know what he was doing, so I asked him, hello, George. Hello, I'm here. This is my first time at church. Exactly what do I do?
0: I bet he was shocked. Was he a bit surprised?
3: He was. I don't remember him being surprised, but I remember him saying something like, I don't remember word for word, this is your family now.
0: Wow.
3: This is your family now.
0: How'd that make you feel?
3: I felt calm. I felt peaceful. Oh, this is my spiritual family. That's how I took it. And I felt at peace. For a while before he left, we got along. We got along.
0: Mm.
3: And he began to know of my peculiarities, that I'm frightened of getting up in front of a crowd and speaking and things like that. He began to know me personally.
0: Yeah.
3: That's when I started coming to church. I started sitting in the pews and then started singing whenever there was a church service and talking and all that. People would come, since I was the newbie, people would talk to me. I mean, the pastor would talk to me. Ryan would talk to me. The pastor's wife, Charissa, would come to me. And everyone was friendly because I was the newbie, which made me feel special and at home and all that.
0: Bit of a difference from what you described your life being before this, right? Sort of the homebody, not really going out there much, and now you're the center of attention.
3: Yeah, I was a loner, and now I'm surrounded by people who go out of their way to take me into account.
0: Mm.
3: I liked it. I enjoyed it. I felt uncomfortable at first because I'm not used to being treated that way, so it's sort of a little standoffish now and then.
0: Yeah.
3: But I appreciated it, that they made me feel welcome and all that.
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3: Because I mean, I heard from Faith FM that a Christian should be baptized not just by spirit, and I really believe that I've been baptized by the Holy Spirit, I should be baptized by water.
0: Mm.
3: And I always felt that my baptism into the Greek Orthodox religion as an infant counts. And I heard Faith FM, it doesn't really count. I mean, that baptism speaks of your parents' faith, it doesn't speak of your faith, because I was an infant, I couldn't really make a choice as an infant.
0: You need to believe and be baptized.
3: Yes.
0: You need to choose.
3: Yeah. And from Faith FM, I was told I need to be baptized not just by spirit, but with water as well.
0: Mm.
3: And that's it. The day came and I was baptized, and that's it. I've been walking with God ever since. I got my baptism with water, and then I meet up with my obligation with what God said, to be baptized by both water and spirit. It just happened to be 5 years apart, 5-6 years apart, you know. My baptism with the Holy Spirit happened in 2015. My baptism with water happened 6 years later in 2021.
0: Mm. You know, some people, when we talk about baptism, some people, they have a misconception that you get baptized and then everything changes and everything's amazing and everything, that's it from that point on.
3: Yeah.
0: But the reality is that the Bible teaches that baptism comes after a relationship with God. It's sort of like the public display of the relationship you're already experiencing with God. Some people think that not until you get baptized do you have a relationship with God, but that's not the case. Yeah. And your example is a perfect illustration of that. You already had, like you say, 5 years of a relationship with God, and it was growing and maturing and deeper understanding, and then you make that public stand in baptism. So, George, you mentioned before that you were baptized as a baby, according to your Greek Orthodox sort of heritage.
3: Yep.
0: You mentioned that your dad was pretty much atheist. Is that,
3: yep,
0: that fair to say? But as a Greek Orthodox, did you have any sense of how you're supposed to see the world? Like,
4: life, death, the meaning of life, the purpose of life. Did you have any sense of that growing up?
3: Oh, no, not really. Nothing that I'm aware of. I mean, I don't know where my religiosity came from. I mean, you might be tempted to say that it's because of my mother, but she wasn't overly religious. She didn't go to church. My grandmother used to go to church, and but I don't know if I don't remember if I learnt it from her or anyone else.
4: Mm.
3: It's just that I, for some inexplicable reason, going back to my childhood, I had an inclination to believe that there is a God.
4: Mm.
3: It's a bit of a mystery where it came from.
4: So I guess now, looking back on a journey that's taken decades, mm-hmm. from that, you know, from your childhood roots, you would just see that you've sort of incrementally been growing in your understanding of God and the big picture of the universe and the big picture of the world. Like, you've sort of just been growing that over these decades to where you are now. Like, you probably have a clearer view of who God is, death, life, purpose, those sorts of things now?
3: No, I didn't grow in my faith in God or anything. I just had an inclination to believe that there is a God, but I grew up more or less in a secular type of way of thinking, you know, believing science, Darwinian evolution, geological time, blah, blah, blah, that sort of thing.
4: Yeah.
3: I wanted to pursue a career in being in science, in fact. So I wasn't all that... I suppose as a teenager, as it comes by being a teenager, I rejected the belief in God,
4: mm-hmm.
3: and began to just prefer science instead, and technology and all what science can provide. And so I didn't really have a worldview from a religious point.

0: Right.
1: It was more of a secular, atheistic way of looking at this world.
0: Yeah.
1: But deep down, there was always that little seed in me that I had an inclination to still believe that there really is a God after all.
0: Mm.
1: You know. But I tried to suppress it. I tried to suppress it and just become an outright secular humanist atheist, that sort of thing. So that was basically my worldview, is that of a secular atheistic point of view. And so, trying to reject the idea of God, even though I had this inclination to believe that there is a God.
0: Right. So after you had that moment that you described where you're kneeling down, mm-hmm. I think it was beside your bed, I think you said.
1: Yeah.
0: And you're pouring out yourself to God, I think is the way you sort of described it. And then you have that sense of the Holy Spirit. Since that moment, it's been a few years now since then, I'm curious to know, and I know that there are many people out there who will be listening to this, mm-hmm. who will probably be able to identify with being in circumstances, whether it's in their family, whether it's in their relationships. To put it bluntly, bad stuff has happened.
1: Mm-hmm.
0: Like, I'm thinking specifically like your brother's case.
1: Yeah.
0: Right? It's no matter how you look at it, it's not what anybody plans when bringing a child into the world, yeah. to have, you know, the sort of challenges that your brother's had.
1: Mm-hmm.
0: And then by extension, you've had, mm-hmm. and your mother's had. As you've journeyed from that night and you've been growing in your understanding of God and you've seen him do these, what you describe as miracles, and he's leading you, how has your view, just what the bad that's happened to your family, to your brother,
1: mm-hmm.
0: you explained before that you just hated God for allowing it to happen.
1: Yeah.
0: It wasn't his choice. He didn't have a say in it, but he has to deal with it.
1: Mm-hmm.
0: So you hated that experience, that situation.
1: Mm-hmm.
0: Now and where you are in your journey of faith,
1: mm-hmm.
0: how do you view that? Because people out there are dealing with bad circumstances and challenges every day, and the temptation is to do what you described you did,
1: mm-hmm.
0: to go, God, I give up on you,
1: mm-hmm.
0: because mm-hmm. it's not fair. Well, how do you view it now? I'm just curious.
1: Evil is evil. There's no sense in it. I realize that now as a Christian. There's no sense in it. It exists as something that should not exist. So I can't sort of put a shine on all the evil that happened in my brother's life and my family's life and my life and all that growing up ever since my childhood. I can't say that it was a good thing. I can't put a gloss on it.
0: Mm.
1: It was evil is evil. It's wrong that it should happen. But I've made peace with that, that this is not God's way. This is not what God wanted to have.
0: Mm.
1: This is not what God wanted to have. So I have trust in him that there will be a time when it'll all be swept away and forgotten. My brother one day will be a resurrected being.
0: Mm.
1: We'll meet him in the next life, come resurrection, or in the kingdom, I should say. And same goes true with perhaps my mother and all that. So, I can't really say I liked what happened. I can't. There's just no sense to it.
0: I don't think we're expected to either.
1: Yeah, but I see it from the point of view of a Christian now. Not trying to justify, not try to gloss it over and try to make it seem sugary.
0: Yeah.
1: And it was because it wasn't. But I've made a sense of peace with it. I accepted this is what happened, it shouldn't be, but God didn't want it to be that way either.
0: Mm.
1: But this is the way it happened.
0: You know, I was atheist as well until I think I was 23 or 24 probably when I really was open to, you know what, the universe is bigger than my brain,
1: yeah.
0: you know.
1: Yeah.
0: But before that, one of my greatest arguments against faith, against the idea of God and all of that was, if your God is so good, then why does he allow evil and bad in the world, right?
1: Yeah.
0: And it seems like maybe you didn't articulate in those same words,
1: mm-hmm.
0: but the result was the same. You chose to turn on and say, well, I want nothing to do with you, God, if that's how you're going to treat my brother, my family, and so on, right?
1: Yeah.
0: I think it's very human that we take our frustration out on something that we feel is responsible, right?
1: Mm.
0: Or has had the ability to change it and hasn't decided to do it.
1: Mm.
0: And yet, as you've just alluded to, the thing that I find remarkable is that God, he is very clear in these ancient manuscripts that the evil that exists

0: then, is that we're given a peace that can navigate through this stuff.
1: Mm-hmm.
0: It doesn't justify, doesn't explain it, doesn't make it better
1: mm-hmm.
0: in terms of righting the wrongs now. They will be, but not now.
1: Mm-hmm.
0: But we've given a peace that allows us to cope. It's like a coping mechanism through this time that we've got to endure here and now. Mm-hmm. And you just reminded me of that, as you just said, you know, it's not that now in your experiment of faith and your journey as a Christian, you can look back and go, oh no, it's all good. Nothing ever happened bad.
1: Yeah.
0: You see it for what it is, mm-hmm. but something inside's changed the way you handle it.
1: Mm-hmm.
0: And I think that's the remarkable thing mm-hmm. about this whole
1: yeah.
0: walk with God.
1: Yeah, it doesn't overwhelm me. The evil doesn't overwhelm me.
0: Mm.
1: I know that someday God is going to fix everything up
0: mm.
1: yeah, in a way that I cannot comprehend.
0: So, George, this has been a remarkable conversation with you, just hearing how that from such difficult circumstances and sort of this challenge with seeing God as being anything good in it and sort mm. of having this, well, I'm going to direct all my hate and all my frustration at you to a 180 mm. through a lot of years and a lot of pain and circumstances, for sure. I want to ask you this question. For people who are listening to your story here and they can resonate with something in it, mm-hmm. Maybe the challenges of family, loved one, relationship, whatever it may be,
1: mm-hmm.
0: they can identify with some of the hurt that you've experienced, some of the pain. What would your advice be to them based on what you have been through and what you're experiencing now? What would you say to someone that's listening to your story and says, man, George's story sounds like mine? I mean, what would you say to them to give them some direction?
1: I would say, don't try to make sense of evil. You never will. It exists as something that shouldn't exist. Just turn to God, shred your heart open to Him. Let Him handle it. Throw your problems in at Him. God might not correct the evil, or especially if it happened in the past. Past is past, but He can work with you now and in the future. God is more than just giving you a sense of consolation. It's not just the consolation God in one's life. It's an optimism for the future, that things are going to get, things are going to be better, and things are going to be perfect, in fact, and it'll be eternal. And all the trouble and pain that we endure in this world will one day seem so insignificant, we'll forget about it. I can't imagine that we would remember it forever. It'll be forgotten, it'll be done away with in some way. It'll lose its position in space-time, I mean, that's how I see it.
0: You know, what you've just described reminds me of the lyrics from an old gospel hymn
1: mm-hmm.
0: that says, turn your eyes upon Jesus,
1: mm-hmm.
0: and the things of this world will grow strangely dim.
1: Mm, yeah.
0: That's kind of what you just described. No matter what's happening in your life,
1: mm-hmm.
0: no matter how difficult it is, how hard it is to explain, if it's past, it's past.
1: Mm-hmm.
0: But if you turn your eyes upon Jesus, somehow mm-hmm. things resolve.
1: Yeah, yeah. Help me anyway. You have to be honest like that.
0: Mm.
1: In fact, that night when I fell on my knees and I started praying to God, it was a very honest time in myself.
0: Mm.
1: There was a feeling of just absolute honesty. Help me. And God will come. He'll come. He'll say in some way. It might not be as dramatic as the Holy Spirit descending you right there and then, unless you do need it, right there and there, but your life will change. Mm-hmm.
0: Well, thank you very much, George. It's been a pleasure having you on the show. And I am, it's amazing to hear your story. And I'm sure that people out there are going to go, wow, if God can do that for George, He can do it for me too. So thank you, George, for being on the show.
1: Thank you, Robbie.
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10: Okay. Hi there. My name's Darren Croft from Lilydale Adventist Church. I want to pose the question, how do you comprehend a death toll of 155 million people? That is the conservative estimate of the death toll from 20th century wars and massacres. Some even suggest that future historians will see the 20th century as one long war, beginning with World War I in 1914 and concluding with the end of the Cold War and the breakup of the Soviet Union. To put this death toll in perspective, at Gallipoli, approximately 130,000 were killed over a period of 11 months. Of the dead, about 10,800 were Australians or New Zealanders. The reality is, though, that there is an even bigger war being played out on a grand stage. It is a war that begins with an interstellar battle and ends with, if I can borrow the term, the mother of all battles. In the final battle, the battle lines are drawn, but before it's fought, overwhelming and complete victory comes. The war is bloody and prolonged, impacting untold millions, leaving death, destruction and mayhem in its wake. Those involved cannot escape. Nothing less than total commitment of body, mind and soul will do. The war, as it began, was little more than a grab for power. The traitor was already in a position of power, yet it wasn't enough. He wanted it all and he wanted it now. And so politics came to the fore, and with it gossip, innuendo and undermining. All it took was the subtly raised eyebrow in one place, the questioning comment in another, until there was the full-on insurrection when surrounded by the convinced. Soon the traitor was counting the numbers. If he could just get together enough to launch a surprise attack, maybe he could lead a successful coup. One way or the other, he wasn't worried, just so long as power was his. With the groundwork laid, the first battle began. What weapons were used remains veiled in history, as does the ebb and flow of that battle. The interstellar battleground was universally renowned as a dazzling place of beautiful perfection. And in this oasis of perfection, this paradise, battle raged. The insurgents fought without rules. No lie, ambush or deception was off limits. No price was too great to pay. Even if they were to inherit a blighted wasteland, the battle would be fought to the end. The Bible says this of the first battle. There was war in heaven. Michael and the angels, under his command, and that's the forces of Jesus, fought the dragon, the traitor, and his angels. And the dragon lost the battle and was forced out of heaven. This great dragon, the ancient serpent called the devil or Satan, the one deceiving the whole world, was thrown down to the earth with all his angels. And so the first battle ended, and the theatre of war moved from an interstellar battleground to earth. And the lies and the deception were repeated time and time again. Nothing was too low for the father of lies. Appear as an angel of light? No problem. Impersonate Christ? No problem. Impersonate a loved, departed child or partner? No problem. Stack lie upon lie? Not a problem. Involve millions in the plot, even if it meant their ultimate death? No problem. All because power beckoned. The traitor decided Adam and Eve... Let me rephrase that. The traitor deceived Adam and Eve with a subtle twist of half-truths, and after his first key battle on Earth resulted in victory, the Earth became his new theatre of war. To understand the enemy requires some understanding of his motive. The Old Testament prophet Isaiah gives us a glimpse of what happened. Reads like this. How you are fallen from heaven, O shining star, son of the morning, you have been thrown to the earth, you who destroyed the nations of the world, for you said to yourself, I will ascend to heaven and set my throne above God's stars. I will preside on the mountain of the gods, far away in the north. I will climb to the highest heavens, and I will be like the Most High. The prophet Ezekiel adds further to this, saying, you were the perfection of wisdom and beauty. You were in Eden, the garden of God. Your clothing was adorned with every precious stone, all beautifully crafted for you and set in the finest gold. They were given to you on the day you were created. I ordained and anointed you as the mighty angelic guardian. You had access to the holy mountain of God and walked among the stones of fire. You were blameless in all you did from the day you were created until the day evil was found in you. Your great wealth filled you with violence and you sinned. So I banished you from the mountain of God. I expelled you, O mighty guardian, from your place among the stones of fire. Your heart was filled with pride because of all your beauty. So I threw you to the earth. Amid the thousands of small and large battles between good and evil that followed that pivotal battle, there were more to be fought. No level playing field for this one. No pomp or privilege was granted to the Son of God. It was the pivotal fight of the ages. One man versus all the forces of evil. It was never a fair match, and the outcome was inevitable from the beginning. But somehow the traitor had misunderstood the truth about this battle. As Christ died and as the victory scream of the devil rang out, a churning uncertainty began to grow in the pit of his stomach. What if? It shouldn't have been so easy. It couldn't have been scripted better to use the people that God himself had chosen to be priests of God to the world, to kill the Son of God, their God. It was perfect. Too perfect. And as darkness cloaked Jesus' death and thunder rolled and the ground trembled, the demons raised their voices, we imagine, in praise to Lucifer. Power was within their grasp. The war was turning in their favor. As Jesus slept in the tomb that Sabbath, the forces of evil celebrated their victory. In heaven they waited. And then the true dawn came. In light, dazzling like lightning, the resurrected Jesus stepped out of his tomb. Now the chorus of praise was coming from heavenly places. Jesus was alive, and with it the tide had turned forever. The flames of hope were lit. And though the battle continued to rage and death still came, the flames of hope could not be extinguished now. Someone lived Someone lived who held the keys to death and the grave, who was dead but now is alive, Jesus Christ. To lose your life for Christ was now to gain an eternity. Like a two-year-old in the middle of a tantrum where reason is gone, the traitor seethed with anger. He had read the prophecies and now he understood and saw the end in sight. Enraged, he set out knowing his end, but still determined to fight while hope existed. For him, the hope was that the inevitable might be overturned. The traitor became the ultimate suicide bomber, determined to take down as many people as he could before the final end came. The Bible speaks of it like this: "Rejoice, O heavens, and you who live in the heavens, rejoice. But terror will come on the earth and the sea, for the devil has gone down to you in great anger, and he knows that he has little time." Know it or not, you and I are caught in this war, and the battles are daily and real. It is a battle for your soul, a battle in which Satan the traitor aims to take away your hope and your future, because then he can take you down with him. It is a battle in which Jesus said, "I have died in your place. Accept my sacrifice, follow me, and live forever. Take the gift," he says. "I won't make you, but I will stand knocking at the door of your life until you either accept me or send me away." As the Bible says, "For I know the plans I have for you. They are plans for good and not for disaster, to give you a future and a hope." Satan has a plan. It's a plan leading to death. The good news is that Jesus has a better plan. Jesus offers us life, hope, and a future. "My purpose," says Jesus, "is to give life in all its fullness." In Jesus, we can find strength to face the battle of life every day. The Apostle Paul says, "A final word, be strong with the Lord's mighty power. Put on all of God's armor so that you will be able to stand firm against all strategies and tricks of the devil. For we are not fighting against people made of flesh and blood, but against the evil rulers and authorities of the unseen world, against those mighty powers of darkness who rule this world, and against wicked spirits in the heavenly realms." May God give you peace, dear friends, and love with faith from God the Father and the Lord Jesus Christ. May God's grace be upon all who love our Lord Jesus Christ with an undying love. This is Darren Croft from Lilydale Adventist Church, and we hope that you'll visit us one day. Thanks very much.
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2: Mark 10. He arose from there and came into the borders of Judea and beyond the Jordan. Multitudes came together to him again. As he usually did, he was again teaching them. Pharisees came to him testing him and asked him,
14: "Is it lawful for a man to divorce his wife?"
2: He answered,
15: "What did Moses command you?"
2: They said,
14: "Moses allowed a certificate of divorce to be written and to divorce her."
2: But Jesus said to them,
15: "For your hardness of heart, he wrote you this commandment. But from the beginning of the creation, God made them male and female. For this cause, a man will leave his father and mother and will join to his wife, and the two will become one flesh, so that they are no longer two, but one flesh. What therefore God has joined together, let no man separate."
2: In the house, his disciples asked him again about the same matter. He said to them,
15: "Whoever divorces his wife and marries another commits adultery against her. If a woman herself divorces her husband and marries another, she commits adultery."
2: They were bringing to him little children, that he should touch them. But the disciples rebuked those who were bringing them. But when Jesus saw it, he was moved with indignation and said to them,
15: "Allow the little children to come to me. Don't forbid them, for the kingdom of God belongs to such as these. Most certainly I tell you, whoever will not receive the kingdom of God like a little child, he will in no way enter into it."
2: He took them in his arms and blessed them, laying his hands on them. As he was going out into the way, one ran to him, knelt before him, and asked him,
16: "Good teacher, what shall I do that I may inherit eternal life?"
2: Jesus said to him,
15: "Why do you call me good? No one is good except one, God. You know the commandments. Do not murder. Do not commit adultery. Do not steal. Do not give false testimony. Do not defraud. Honor your father and mother."
2: He said to him,
16: "Teacher, I have observed all these things from my youth."
2: Jesus, looking at him, loved him and said to him,
15: "One thing you lack. Go, sell whatever you have and give to the poor, and you will have treasure in heaven. Then come, follow me, taking up the cross.
17: But his face fell at that saying, and he went away sorrowful, for he was one who had great possessions. Jesus looked around and said to his disciples,
15: How difficult it is for those who have riches to enter into the kingdom of God.
17: The disciples were amazed at his words, but Jesus answered again,
15: Children, how hard is it for those who trust in riches to enter into the kingdom of God? It is easier for a camel to go through a needle's eye than for a rich man to enter into the kingdom of God.
17: They were exceedingly astonished, saying to him,
18: Then who can be saved?
17: Jesus, looking at them, said,
15: With men it is impossible, but not with God. For all things are possible with God.
17: Peter began to tell him,
19: Behold, we have left all and have followed you.
17: Jesus said,
15: Most certainly I tell you, there is no one who has left house or brothers or sisters or father or mother or wife or children or land for my sake and for the sake of the good news. But he will receive 100 times more now in this time, houses, brothers, sisters, mothers, children, and land with persecutions, and in the age to come, eternal life. But many who are first will be last, and the last first.
17: They were on the way, going up to Jerusalem, and Jesus was going in front of them, and they were amazed, and those who followed were afraid. He again took the 12 and began to tell them the things that were going to happen to him.
15: Behold, we are going up to Jerusalem. The Son of Man will be delivered to the chief priests and the scribes. They will condemn him to death and will deliver him to the Gentiles. They will mock him, spit on him, scourge him, and kill him. On the third day, he will rise again.
17: James and John, the sons of Zebedee, came near to him, saying,
20: Teacher, we want you to do for us whatever we will ask.
17: He said to them,
15: What do you want me to do for you?
17: They said to him,
20: Grant to us that we may sit, one at your right hand and one at your left hand in your glory.
17: But Jesus said to them,
15: You don't know what you're asking. Are you able to drink the cup that I drink? And to be baptized with the baptism that I am baptized with?
17: They said to him,
20: We are able.
17: Jesus said to them,
15: You shall indeed drink the cup that I drink, and you shall be baptized with the baptism that I am baptized with. But to sit at my right hand and at my left hand is not mine to give, but for whom it has been prepared.
17: When the 10 heard it, they began to be indignant towards James and John. Jesus summoned them and said to them,
15: You know that they who are recognized as rulers over the nations lord it over them, and their great ones exercise authority over them. But it shall not be so among you, but whoever wants to become great among you shall be your servant. Whoever of you wants to become first among you shall be bondservant of all. For the Son of Man also came not to be served, but to serve, and to give his life as a ransom for many.
17: They came to Jericho. As he went out from Jericho with his disciples and a great multitude, the son of Timaeus, Bartimaeus, a blind beggar, was sitting by the road. When he heard that it was Jesus the Nazarene, he began to cry out and say,
21: Jesus, you son of David, have mercy on me.
17: Many rebuked him that he should be quiet, but he cried out much more,
21: You son of David, have mercy on me.
17: Jesus stood still and said,
15: Call him.
17: They called the blind man, saying to him,
22: Cheer up! Get up! He is calling you.
17: He, casting away his cloak, sprang up and came to Jesus. Jesus asked him,
15: What do you want me to do for you?
17: The blind man said to him,
21: Rabboni, that I may see again.
17: Jesus said to him,
15: Go your way. Your faith has made you well.
17: Immediately he received his sight and followed Jesus on the way. Mark 11. When they drew near to Jerusalem, to Bethphage and Bethany, at the Mount of Olives, he sent two of his disciples.

0: disciples and said to them,
1: "Go your way into the village that is opposite you. Immediately as you enter into it, you will find a young donkey tied, on which no one has sat. Untie him and bring him. If anyone asks you, 'Why are you doing this?' say, 'The Lord needs him,' and immediately he will send him back here."
0: They went away and found a young donkey tied at the door outside in the open street, and they untied him. Some of those who stood there asked them,
2: "What are you doing, untying the young donkey?"
0: They said to them just as Jesus had said, and they let them go. They brought the young donkey to Jesus and threw their garments on it, and Jesus sat on it. Many spread their garments on the way, and others were cutting down branches from the trees and spreading them on the road. Those who went in front and those who followed cried out,
3: "Hosanna! Blessed is he who comes in the name of the Lord! Blessed is the kingdom of our father David that is coming in the name of the Lord! Hosanna in the highest!"
0: Jesus entered into the temple in Jerusalem. When he had looked around at everything, it being now evening, he went out to Bethany with the 12. The next day, when they had come out from Bethany, he was hungry. Seeing a fig tree afar off, having leaves, he came to see if perhaps he might find anything on it. When he came to it, he found nothing but leaves, for it was not the season for figs. Jesus told it,
1: "May no one ever eat fruit from you again."
0: And his disciples heard it. They came to Jerusalem, and Jesus entered into the temple and began to throw out those who sold and those who bought in the temple, and overthrew the tables of the money changers and the seats of those who sold the doves. He would not allow anyone to carry a container through the temple. He taught, saying to them,
1: "Isn't it written, 'My house will be called a house of prayer for all the nations,' but you have made it a den of robbers?"
0: The chief priests and the scribes heard it and sought how they might destroy him, for they feared him, because all the multitude was astonished at his teaching. When evening came, he went out of the city. As they passed by in the morning, they saw the fig tree withered away from the roots. Peter, remembering, said to him,
4: "Rabbi, look, the fig tree which you cursed has withered away."
0: Jesus answered them,
1: "Have faith in God, for most certainly I tell you, whoever may tell this mountain be taken up and cast into the sea, and doesn't doubt in his heart, but believes that what he says is happening, he shall have whatever he says. Therefore I tell you, all things whatever you pray and ask for, believe that you have received them, and you shall have them. Whenever you stand praying, forgive, if you have anything against anyone, so that your Father who is in heaven may also forgive you your transgressions. But if you do not forgive, neither will your Father in heaven forgive your transgressions."
0: They came again to Jerusalem, and as he was walking in the temple, the chief priests and the scribes and the elders came to him, and they began saying to him,
5: "By what authority do you do these things, or who gave you this authority to do these things?"
0: Jesus said to them,
1: "I will ask you one question. Answer me, and I will tell you by what authority I do these things. The baptism of John, was it from heaven or from men? Answer me."
0: They reasoned with themselves, saying,
5: "If we should say from heaven, he will say, 'Why then did you not believe him?' If we should say from men..."
0: They feared the people, for all held John to really be a prophet. They answered Jesus,
5: "We don't know."
0: Jesus said to them,
1: "Neither do I tell you by what authority I do these things."
0: Mark 12. He began to speak to them in parables.
1: "A man planted a vineyard, put a hedge around it, dug a pit for the wine press, built a tower, rented it out to a farmer, and went into another country. When it was time, he sent a servant to the farmer to get from the farmer his share of the fruit of the vineyard. They took him, beat him, and sent him away empty. Again, he sent another servant to them, and they threw stones at him, wounded him in the head, and sent him away shamefully treated. Again, he sent another, and they killed him, and many others beating some and killing some. Therefore, still having one, his beloved son, he sent him last to them, saying, "They will respect my son." But those farmers said among themselves, "This is the heir. Come, let's kill him, for the inheritance will be ours." They took him, killed him, and cast him out of the vineyard. What therefore will the Lord of the vineyard do? He will come and destroy the farmers, and will give the vineyard to others. Haven't you even read the scripture? The stone which the builders rejected, the same was made the head of the corner. This was from the Lord. It is marvelous in our eyes.
0: They tried to seize him, but they feared the multitude, for they perceived that he spoke the parable against them. They left him and went away. They sent some of the Pharisees and of the Herodians to him, that they might trap him with words. When they had come, they asked him,
6: "Teacher, we know that you are honest and don't defer to anyone, for you aren't partial to anyone, but truly teach the way of God. Is it lawful to pay taxes to Caesar or not? Shall we give or shall we not give?"
0: But he, knowing their hypocrisy, said to them,
1: "Why do you test me? Bring me a denarius that I may see it."
0: They brought it. He said to them,
1: "Whose is this image and inscription?"
0: They said to him,
6: "Caesar's."
0: Jesus answered them,
1: "Render to Caesar the things that are Caesar's, and to God the things that are God's."
0: They marveled greatly at him. There came to him Sadducees, who say that there is no resurrection. They asked him, saying,
7: "Teacher, Moses wrote to us, 'If a man's brother dies and leaves a wife behind him, and leaves no children, that his brother should take his wife and raise up offspring for his brother.' There were seven brothers. The first took a wife, and dying, left no offspring. The second took her and died, leaving no children behind him. The third likewise. And the seven took her and left no children. Last of all, the woman also died. In the resurrection, when they rise, whose wife will she be of them? For the seven had her as a wife."
0: Jesus answered them,
1: "Isn't this because you are mistaken, not knowing the scriptures, nor the power of God? For when they will rise from the dead, they neither marry nor are given in marriage, but are like angels in heaven. But about the dead, that they are raised, haven't you read in the book of Moses about the bush, how God spoke to him, saying, 'I am the God of Abraham, the God of Isaac, and the God of Jacob.' He is not the God of the dead, but of the living. You were therefore badly mistaken."
0: One of the scribes came and heard them questioning together. Knowing that he had answered them well, asked him,
8: "Which commandment is the greatest of all?"
0: Jesus answered,
1: "The greatest is, 'Hear, Israel, the Lord our God, the Lord is one. You shall love the Lord your God with all your heart, and with all your soul, and with all your mind, and with all your strength. This is the first commandment. The second is like this: you shall love your neighbor as yourself. There is no other commandment greater than these."
0: The scribe said to him,
8: "Truly, teacher, you have said well that he is one, and there is none other but he. And to love him with all the heart, and with all the understanding, with all the soul, and with all the strength, and to love his neighbor as himself, is more important than all whole burnt offerings and sacrifices."
0: When Jesus saw that he answered wisely, he said to him,
1: "You are not far from the kingdom of God."
0: No one dared ask him any question after that. Jesus responded as he taught in the temple,
1: "How is it that the scribes say that the Christ is the son of David? For David himself said in the Holy Spirit, 'The Lord said to my Lord, sit at my right hand until I make your enemies the footstool of your feet.' Therefore David himself calls him Lord. So how can he be his son?"
0: The common people heard him gladly. In his teaching he said to them,
1: Beware of the scribes who like to walk in long robes and to get greetings in the marketplaces, and the best seats in the synagogues, and the best places at feast. Those who devour widows' houses and for a pretense make long prayers, these will receive greater condemnation.
0: Jesus sat down opposite the treasury and saw how the multitude cast money into the treasury. Many who were rich cast in much. A poor widow came, and she cast in 2 small brass coins, which equal a quadrant's coin. He called his disciples to himself and said to them,
1: "Most certainly I tell you, this poor widow gave more than all those who are giving into the treasury. For they all gave out of their abundance, but she, out of her poverty, gave all that she had to live on."
0: Mark 13. As he went out of the temple, one of his disciples said to him,
9: "Teacher, see what kind of stones and what kind of buildings."
0: Jesus said to him,
1: "Do you see these great buildings? There will not be left here one stone on another which will not be thrown down."
0: As he sat on the Mount of Olives opposite the temple, Peter, James, John, and Andrew asked him privately,
4: "Tell us, when will these things be? What is the sign that these things are all about to be fulfilled?"
0: Jesus, answering, began to tell them,
1: "Be careful that no one leads you astray. For many will come in my name, saying, 'I am he,' and will lead many astray. When you hear of wars and rumors of wars, don't be troubled. Those must happen, but the end is not yet. For nation will rise against nation, and kingdom against kingdom. There will be earthquakes in various places. There will be famines and troubles. These things are the beginning of birth pains. But watch yourselves, for they will deliver you up to councils. You'll be beaten in synagogues. You will stand before rulers and kings for my sake, for a testimony to them. The good news must first be preached to all the nations. When they lead you away and deliver you up, don't be anxious beforehand or premeditate what you'll say, but say whatever will be given you in that hour. For it is not you who speak, but the Holy Spirit. Brother will deliver a brother to death, and the father his child. Children will rise up against parents and cause them to be put to death. You will be hated by all men for my name's sake, but he who endures to the end, the same will be saved. But when you see the abomination of desolation, spoken of by Daniel the prophet, standing where it ought not, let the reader understand. Then let those who are in Judea flee to the mountains. And let him who is on the housetop not go down, nor enter in, to take anything out of his house. Let him who is in the field not return back to take his cloak. But woe to those who are with child and to those who nurse babies in those days. Pray that your flight won't be in the winter. For in those days there will be oppression such as there has not been the like from the beginning of the creation which God created until now, and never will be. Unless the Lord had shortened the days, no flesh would have been saved. But for the sake of the chosen ones, whom he picked out, he shortened the days. Then if anyone tells you, 'Look, here is the Christ,' or 'Look there,' don't believe it. For there will arise false Christs and false prophets, and will show signs and wonders, that they may lead astray, if possible, even the chosen ones. But you watch. Behold, I have told you all things beforehand. But in those days, after that oppression, the sun will be darkened, the moon will not give its light, the stars will be falling from the sky, and the powers that are in the heavens will be shaken. Then they will see the Son of Man coming in clouds with great power and glory. Then he will send out his angels, and will gather together his chosen ones from the four winds, from the ends of the earth to the ends of the sky. Now from the fig tree, learn this parable. When the branch has now become tender and produces its leaves, you know that the summer is near. Even so, you also, when you see these things coming to pass, know that it is near, at the doors. Most certainly I say to you, this generation will not pass away until all these things happen. Heaven and earth will pass away, but my words will not pass away. But of that day, or that hour, no one knows. Not even the angels in heaven nor the Son, but only the Father. Watch, keep alert, and pray, for you don't know when the time is. It is like a man traveling to another country, having left his house and given authority to his servants, and to each one his work, and also commanded the doorkeeper to keep watch. Watch therefore, for you don't know when the Lord of the house is coming, whether at evening or at midnight, or when the rooster crows or in the morning, lest coming suddenly, he might find you sleeping. What I tell you, I tell all. Watch.
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16: To be asked how I'm coping 9 years after the earthquakes, I feel quite indignant. I feel as though I have moved on. I've chosen what it is that I want to leave behind, and I don't want to have to think about the grief and the pain that I saw in those people that were injured and killed from those earthquakes. Well, the most significant earthquake was in February 2011, where Christchurch City Centre was hit by a 6.3 magnitude earthquake that killed 165 people and injured thousands of others. The buildings have, in the main, been restored and rebuilt, but I think we are a damaged society and community. I guess one thing that I've learned to take with me from that is to look at people, to see their pain. At that time of the earthquake, I was in the Guthrie Centre, which is located in the Central Business District. And I was on my way to meet my brother, who also worked and lived in Cashel Mall. And at the time of the earthquake, being in the centre of this building, I knew that I couldn't get out. And so I found a door frame and just stood under there. I was thinking, well, this isn't going to save me. I could hear sirens going off. I could hear crashing all around me, but I was unable to move because the ground was so violent. And I probably didn't realise it immediately, but if I had been a few seconds earlier, I would have been in the next building going to see my brother, which that frontage had completely collapsed, and there were many people who were greatly injured and grieving. It was like a war zone, the sirens, people desperately just fleeing the area. But I knew I couldn't leave because my brother was in the building and I couldn't see his entrance. It was just covered with rubble. At that time, I was really surprised to see a member of our church just walking, or frantically walking down Cashel Mall. And she mentioned that she was trying to find her daughter. She knew that she was in the city. And we just hugged each other. I don't remember what we said, but it was a wonderful comfort. I was just aware of so much pain all around me. There were so many people who were suffering, but I felt like I could do nothing, and my whole focus was just on my brother. I did see my brother. He emerged, and that was just an incredible, incredible relief, because I'd been dealing with all the feelings and fear that he was gone. And then we had to, of course, leave the city. My car was locked in the building, and so we just walked home. And during that time of walking home, as I passed through my city, which I loved so much, I walked down Papineau Road with so many memories and seeing all the frontages open for everybody. And I was just walking along with everyone. It was like the children of Israel. We're just walking silently, and everybody knew that what they were all going through, but that was just all in their own grief. At the time of the earthquakes, I had a sense of peace, and I don't know if that was shock or that was God being near to me. When I reflected on the earthquakes a few days later, I realised that the preparation for me mentally had happened before that day. I'd been to church on the Sabbath, and a man had shared in Sabbath school about Psalms 23 and how he had really been supported through the statement that even though you walk through the valley of the shadow of the death, I am with you always. My rod and my staff comfort you. And he'd been through a really dark experience, and he said that God doesn't remove the shadows or the death experiences, but he promises that he will be with us. But it was in the days following the earthquake that I realized that his words, his testimony, his sharing of scripture aloud came to me very strongly, that God, even though I had been through my own valley and in the shadow of death, that he had been there for me. He had put people there that would be a comfort to me, that his spirit would be present. And I can't prove that to you, but I sincerely believe that that is what God does. He is kind, and he knows the things that we're going to go through, and he does provide for us and be alongside us during these difficult times.
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21: Israel had a pretty much amazing experience with God. I don't know how well you know your Bible, but in this book of Exodus, we've got Moses. Maybe there were 3 or 4 million Hebrews who came out of Egypt to the desert and on their way to the promised land. And you can imagine the scene. Here's the mountain, and God's on the mountain, and he's there in a cloud, and he's there in lightning, and he's shaking this poor mountain to its very foundations. You know, when God turns up, there is real power. And I get the sense, and I get the feeling, that we in the Adventist Church in Australia, in the secular Western world, don't begin to envision the power of God. And one thing I pray for New Hope is that this will be different here. That this church will truly experience the reality and the power of God. And that's why over these first 3, 4, 5, half a dozen sermons that I'm going to present, Bible studies I'm going to present here, I'm going to share with you how you can practically get into an experience, a real live experience with a real live God. Now, you could be a Hebrew. You could be one of those 4 million. You could have your tent set up. You could have your family. However, in that tent, you could be walking through the desert. I want to tell you, there wasn't one single atheist in that Hebrew group. There were people who were struggling to follow God. We know that. Have a look at their history. Have a look at the story. But there wasn't one single atheist in that group. There is no way that there was anyone saying amongst the Hebrews, God does not exist, because Moses took them out, 3, 4, 5 million. We don't know exactly know how many. And he took them out, and he led them all to the bottom of the mountain. And the mountain's shaking, and there's lightning, and there's thunder, and you can imagine the scene. And then God begins to speak. And all 3, 4 million people heard the voice of God. There was no doubt God was shaking the mountain. Now, I am a servant of the Most High God, and I come to you this morning with a message. And the message is this: just as God shook the mountain 4 years ago, just as God spoke to his people 4,000 years ago, I'm standing here before you, and I promise you, I give you my word, God will shake your mountain and God will speak to you. If you got your Bibles, I want to invite you to turn to Isaiah chapter 65 and verse 24. I'll tell you what, we need to start to claim some of these promises. This is God speaking. This is the same God who spoke to the Hebrews. He's speaking through Isaiah the prophet, who is an end time prophet to us. So this guy was brought into existence by God for us. His message is for us. His message is for New Hope. It's for Sydney. It's for the Christians. It's for the Adventists living in Australia. In the Western world, we were struggling so much for the reality of God. And he says this, and this is God's promise, and I'm telling you, we need to start to grab these promises. Before, says God, they call. I'll make this personal. Before you call, says God, before you call, I will answer. While you're still speaking, while you're still praying, I will hear. Now, that's a promise. God says that if you pray to him, if you seek him, this is a promise from the living God. He says, I will answer you. I will hear. The problem is, I think if most of us were honest, we have an experience with God, most of us, not

you ever get married, Lizka? And we dealt with this in our relationship, didn't we? Until God says yes. Well, how do you know what job you should be doing or career you should be pursuing? Or how do you know even what church you should be attending? There are some of you here today that God has called you to New Hope. Amen? Amen. Well, there's some big amens there. Amen. Amen. But there are some of you that God hasn't. Amen? Amen. You're called other churches. Oh, it pains me to say it. But you are. But you don't know if you haven't got a relationship with God where he's not telling you. And I got to tell you, I'm amazed that people last so long in Adventism without having a God who speaks to them. I wouldn't last 3 weeks. And I see older people in Adventism. I pray this is not you. But it's a reality of what we face who go their whole lives never experiencing this real life God. What a disaster. And you see them. You can see the confusion. You can see the frustration. Often they get bitter and angry. There's some of you angriest people in the church, let me tell you. Because you're up there talking about a God that they know doesn't exist. But he does. And he does speak to his people. But it's not the experience that so many of us are having. And as I mix with our culture of as I mix with non-Adventists, non-Christians, as I mix with Adventists and Christians, there's a hunger and there's a thirst for an experience with a real live God. Amen? Don't you hunger and thirst for that? I think that most of the people, and there are a lot of people leaving our ranks at the moment, I'm telling you, and I say it openly and have for some time, the Western church, Christian and Adventist church, is challenged. I look back on my youth and I'm 51 and life is just going, phew. Most of the kids in my class at school, and I was in a Seventh-day Adventist high school, not only are they not Adventists, they're not followers of the Lord Jesus Christ, they're either agnostic or they're atheists. We go to college, study to become a religious teacher, pastor. And this is where it gets a little bit scary. Most of the guys, and most of them are men, we only had one woman in our class. Most of the guys who studied theology no longer walk with God. These are men studying to be, and women to be pastors. And I reckon that a lot of them are leaving God. I don't think it's the theology most of the time. Sometimes a little bit of theology, but that's not really it. And I don't think it's people in the church. Oh yeah, we all know some people in the church can be nasty. Not at New Hope, by the way. But you know, you can face this sort of stuff and, oh, I left it. But really, I got to tell you, when you've got an experience with God where you're talking to him and it's live and it's real, and praise God, he's talking back to you, all of a sudden you've got someone to share the struggles and the battles, the trials, the challenges and the hurt and the pain with. Amen? Now, look, my father, he's a pastor. 25, 26, 27, 28 years old, maybe 30, I don't know, somewhere around there. I'm a small boy. We lived on a dairy farm. He got called, and I've never asked him how he knew, but he got called by the Lord to be a pastor. He's a dairy farmer, fairly uneducated dairy farmer, left in grade 9 or grade 8, I can't remember, but it was low. Very educated in the ways of the world, very skilled tradesman, but never went far in school as often they didn't back then in those days. He got a call from the Lord. I remember, he tells this story, I remember as long as I live. He says, Well, I wasn't, you know, I didn't want to go. I was on a dairy farm. We're making good money. Things were, life was turning around. They just bought another farm. He wanted to know that God was actually calling him. So he's looking for the voice of the Lord to confirm. And so my dad, dairy farmer, walks outside one night. I don't know whether you've ever tried this. I bet you a lot of you have. And he walks outside and he looks up at the sky. That's where God lives up there. And he says, Lord, I need a voice, a clear voice from you telling me that you want me to be a pastor. Now, if you want me to be a pastor, I want you to shoot a star from one end of the sky to the other. Now, does God talk to us? Yeah.
So he prays that prayer and Jesus

0: name, guess what happens? Oh, yes, there's one star coming from one end of the sky to the other, and that's the truth, and he became a pastor, and he's been one all his life from about 30 years of age. So here I am, 12, 13 years of age. I wandered away from God. It gives my mother great pain to hear me say this from the front, but it's the reality of what happened. I wander away from God. When I was 25 years old, I felt the call of the Lord in my heart. Do you know what I'm talking about? That tug that Jesus has to come back. But I wasn't sure that God existed. And so you know what I did? I went to the window of my college dorm room. I looked up at the sky and I said, I'm going to do exactly what my dad did. Because I'm looking for the reality of God. Fair enough? Does God talk? Does he come back at us? Does he care? Does he want to communicate with Lloyd? Lord, I feel the call. In fact, I don't just feel the call for conversion. I feel the call to become a pastor. Lord, if you want me to follow you, assure me that you are there. Do what you did for my dad and send a shooting star from one sky to the from one side of the sky to the other. Guess what happened? Well, I'm a pastor. What happened? Oh, man, you know what? It was the darkest night in the history of the world. There were no stars. The clouds were over the sky. Nothing shot through. There wasn't even a plane light in the sky. Not a single thing. And I thought, well, if God does exist, he doesn't want to talk with me. And I walked away. It was sad. Come, a few years later, I had a conversion to the Lord Jesus Christ. I responded to his call. I got a scholarship to Pacific Union College in Northwest the United States of America, Northern California, up in the foothills of the Sierra Mountains. I shared a bit last week how on one winter's night, didn't have a lot of, had no friends there, by myself Saturday night down on the tennis court bowling a tennis ball against the net, so homesick, I was aching. And I remember the Lord coming to me and saying, look, Lloyd, and it was almost audible, if you got no one, man, but if you want, I'll be your friend. And I fell on my knees and I gave my heart to the Lord Jesus Christ. Then I discovered something. And this is what I want to share with you today. It doesn't take long, but this is what I discovered, and it's the secret to the voice of God that guides and directs me every single day. I spoke to the Lord this morning, and the Lord spoke to me. Every time I go to the Lord, in his time, he comes back to me. It is a two-way relationship. When I got called out of Warunga to come here, you better believe I spoke to the Lord about it and got his permission first. Lizka knows that when we got married, we probably held the wedding up, what, 6 months or more, maybe close to 12 months, because we were looking for the voice of the Lord to give us permission to get married. And he gave it to us. Hallelujah, he gave it to us. But it took him a while. Didn't come straight away. And this is what I discovered after the Lord converted me, and it's what I want to share with you now, and it's simple. Romans 10:17. If you've got your Bibles, look at it. So then faith. Faith is what you got when you believe in a real live God. Faith comes by what? Hearing. You can't have faith if you're not hearing something. And a lot of the time we're trying to have faith to believe in a real live God, to walk with him, to share him, to be active, spirit-filled, fiery Christians. That's faith. I know you're there, Lord. I'm going to share you. I'm going to stand for you. That's faith. But we're not hearing him. And then the Bible gives us the secret, the secret, the secret. Hearing comes by what? The what? What? The word of God. And this is what happened. And look, don't be disappointed, because when you try this in your own life, and I'm challenging, I'm going to talk more about this next week. I'm challenging you, go home and try it. open your Bible and start to look for the Word of God. To you, God will speak to you through His Word, through the Bible. And it is very, very powerful. This is God speaking. And when, and I don't do this so much anymore. I don't need to because I'm so, after years, I'm so versed in this in my own experience with the Lord. But when I first started out, I'd get a sheet of paper. And I want to show you what I'd do. I would get a textbook and somewhere locked away at my house, stored away. I have many of these textbooks, chock-a-block full. And I would put the date, the text, what it means to me and what I can pray about. Now, I want to give you a stark illustration of this morning. Now, I just want someone, and this is to prove that it's not, you know, planned or anything. I want someone just to yell out to me a chapter in the Bible, any chapter. Any chapter. Huh? Oh, you're making that too easy. Don't go there. Give me a harder one because that's very powerful psalm for every person who ever lived. You're giving me too powerful of scriptures. I don't know what's in it. I know what's in Psalm 46. I know what's in Psalm 91. What was your one? I don't know what's on Isaiah 14. We're going to Isaiah 14. Now, this is how the Lord speaks to me. And I'm going to show you live. So this is what I do. First thing I do is I pray. Can I pray? I'll show you live what I do. Lord Jesus, help me now as I study your word to see your voice that will speak to my heart in Jesus' name. Amen. Can you pray that prayer? So now I'm not going looking for theology. I'm not looking for doctrine. I'm looking for the voice of God to me in my devotion. And this is what I do. Verse 14. The Lord will have compassion on Jacob. Once again, he will choose Israel and will settle them in their own land. Aliens will join them and unite with the house of Jacob. And I'm almost weeping reading this. The Lord's speaking to me. And he's speaking to me really powerfully. And I didn't know what was in Isaiah 14. That's why I chose that one and not the other scriptures I knew. The Lord will have compassion on New Hope. He has chosen her. He will settle her here. And aliens, people who do not know the Lord, will join and unite with the house of Jacob. I want to cry. In front of you, the Lord's, he's having an impact on me because it's scary to leave Warunga Church with 600, 700, 800 people in it and all the financial backing for the television and everything else. And right then the Lord says to me, he will be Lloyd with New Hope. He will settle her. People will join her. Aliens are people who don't know the Lord. And so I write down up here, and we're going to go back there, the date. What is the date? The 7th of March? The text, Isaiah 1 verse 1, what it means to me, God will grow new hope. And the prayer, I say, thank you for that assurance, Lord. The more you do this, the more you're going to see the power of God's word in your life. The book, the Bible's not an ordinary book, it's a miracle book. The Holy Spirit is in it. Like Hebrews says, the words are alive. They're on fire. God's talking to you. He's leading you. He's guiding you through the scripture day by day. And it's amazing how the particular chapter that you just happened to be in is the chapter where God wants you, this supernatural stuff coming here, and he's talking to you. Do you get what I'm saying? One more verse, verse 3. On the day the Lord gives you relief from suffering and turmoil, on the day the Lord gives you relief from suffering and turmoil and cruel bondage, you will take up this taunt against the king of Babylon. How the oppressor has come to an end, how the fury has ended. And I'm going, hallelujah. What's the Lord telling me there? He's saying, Lloyd, it's tough. It's not easy living in this world. But you better know that I'm coming back and the oppressor. Who's the oppressor? The devil, you're going through a hard time, that text is going to mean something to you. I know what it's like to be an insomniac, not to sleep. In the middle of the night, 3 o'clock, can't sleep. It's a beautiful thing to know that the Lord's with you and the oppressor that's causing you to go through this trouble and trial, causing you not to sleep. Eventually, he's going to get what's coming and you're going to be relieved. You're going to be healed and you're going to live for eternity. And so I go from my Bible study. At the end of my Bible study, I got 3 or 4 verses there. I get down on my knees with my book open. Who's been talking to me? Jesus, God. He'd been talking to me, and now I start to talk back to him. Well, Lord, thank you so much for this. And he gave me a public assurance today in front of you guys that New Hope's going to be okay. You know that? Hallelujah. He wasn't just talking to me there. He's talking to you too. Thank you, Lord, that New Hope's going to be okay. And thank you, Lord, I've been going through, I haven't actually, but well, Lord, just say this is where I was at. I've been going through a tough time, Lord. Work's been tough, struggling with the boss. I'm not doing too well financially. Thank you, Lord, that you've told me that the oppressor, and I need to remember who my oppressor is. It's not my boss. It's not my wife. It's not my kids. Thank you, Lord, that the oppressor Satan's going to get. And I go off to work that day, and I've had a conversation with God. And has he had one with me? Huh? So you're going to go home and try it? Huh?
1: Yes.
0: You better, because I'm going to ask you about it next week. Isaiah 59, verse 2, here's a problem. It's your sins that have cut you off from God. This is a pretty serious text, actually. It's your sins that have cut you off from God. Because of your sins, he has turned away. Oh, no, you don't want that. We're sinners, aren't we? We struggle, but we overcome, but we struggle. When you're praying, and this is just a little hint, make sure at the beginning of your prayer, as a simple thing, that you clear the interference. I love the Lord Jesus. All you got to do is get on your knees and say, Jesus, forgive me. It's that easy, amen? Jesus, forgive me. And you're forgiven and the interference is all gone and you've got a straight line right through to heaven and you're going to get a lot clearer. You know, you're going to hear the voice of God a lot clearer. And by the way, as you start to get to know, here, Desiree, you can have your Bible back. As you start to get to know the voice of God, thank you, in the Bible, you're going to start to recognize his voice in your head. Because you've got a whole lot of voices in your head. I'll tell you some of the voices in my head. I got Hannah and Danae, very loud. These are my girls' daughters. They're very loud and sometimes very squawky loud in my head. I got Lizka in my head, and she's very loud too. Don't be fooled. No. And we struggle to be able to hear and identify the voice of God. He's in your head too, amen? But as you study the Bible, you're gonna get to know his voice. You're gonna get to know the tone. This will sound strange, but you're gonna get to know the sound and you're gonna get to recognize him. So he'll be able to talk to you and you'll respond. In fact, I'm interested that my favorite author, she says, when Jesus comes, the world shakes. And she says, there's a great earthquake and buildings are falling down and islands are sinking into the sea. And she says, it's such a cataclysmic event that even the saints, the saved, are terrified as the King of Kings comes back and shakes the world. But then she says, and I find this really interesting, and I'm putting it in my words. She says, he cries out and he says, behold, I have come for my people. And she says, when we hear his voice, I find this very interesting. When we hear his voice, we recognize it's Jesus and our hearts are assured and we lift our hands in the air because we know Jesus has come back to get us. Psalm 60, verse 2, verse 5, and this is why you've got to pray. It's why it's got to become a part of your life. It's so, look, I used to say this at Wurunga, and I'm going to say it here too. I'm not the best preacher in the world. You're going to hear a lot of better preachers. I'm no David Asherick, Dwight Nelson. Wish I was, but I'm not. I wish I had their power, their words, their elocution to get my message across. And so I ask the Holy Spirit now as we close this program to get this message across to your heart. God brought you here today for a reason. It's to hear this. You need to pray. And this is why you need to pray. The Bible says, Psalm 62, verse 5, yes, my soul, it will find rest in God. My hope and my comfort comes from Him. My soul will find rest in God. When you pray with God, you're hanging with Him. The more time you spend with Him in the Bible, the more time you spend with Him in prayer, two-way prayer, not one-way prayer. Get away from this one-way prayer. It's destructive. Get away with it, from it. Get into two-way prayer. Jesus and you. The more time you spend, the more in love you'll be. And this is why it's important, because Jesus says, you spend time with me, get this, get this, get this. And a lot of Adventists don't get it. So important. The Sabbath is in this too, but we'll talk about that another day. Jesus said, spend time with me and you're going to get, can we have a look at the text again? We're going to get what? What are we going to get? What's it say? What are you going to get? Rest. Now I'm closing. This is an antichrist world. When you go out there and you're trying to live for Jesus, you're going to get hit. You're going to get whacked. Satan's going to go out of his way to make your boss nasty at work. He's going to go out of his way to make sure things don't work out how they should. And you're out there and you're getting big hunks of flesh taken out of you. And you're rest deprived. And then you go, and I see this happen to me, to your Bible study. And you pray and the Holy Spirit is there in power and you begin to read and you're in the intimate presence of Jesus and He begins to heal you. And you don't even know how He does it. He just does it. And to recreate you and to patch you and to put you back together so that when you go out there again, you are a completely restored new person and you need it every single day of your life. Do you get what I'm saying? It's healing. Sometimes I sit at the railway station or at the airport when I'm there. And I watch the people of our culture and they all rush by and you look at their faces and they're rest deprived because they don't have this experience with Jesus. And today I'm offering it to you and Jesus is calling you to it. All you've got to do is make a decision now to follow Jesus.
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